0: by God in our bodies. Lord God, I'm yours. You have gifted me in ways that I wouldn't have ever expected, and I thank you. I'm here to serve you. May my service be for you, and may it be authentic, and may it bring honor to your name. I reverence your name, O God. Now, in order for the gears to be engaged, for the fuel to be used that God supplies, there must be the filling of the Spirit. Ephesians chapter 5 began at verse 15, be careful how you walk. I would say that to every Christian. Part of the reason is you want to glorify God. So that takes care. Pay attention. Listen to His Word. Come to Him in prayer. Seek His help. Furthermore, you're being watched. You and I don't think about that much. If we did, it would drive us nuts. It really would. We'd be uneasy if we knew how many people watched us. And furthermore, when you're under His control, verse 16, you make the most of your time because the days are evil. God knows that's true. We make the most of our time. And next, we discern the will of God. So then, don't be foolish, but understand what the will of the Lord is. Now, wait a minute. How can you walk as you ought to walk? How can you be wise when you tend toward being less than wise? How can we make the most of our time? How can we understand the will of the Lord? Well, we need His empowerment, enablement. That's what the next verse is all about. Ephesians 5:18. This is the verse for the believer, because this tells you how to live an authentic, empowered life. Pay close attention. It begins with a command. There are two commands in the verse. The first command, negative, is don't get drunk with wine. Now, why not? Because that's dissipation. When you're drunk with liquor, when you're drunk with alcohol, then you lose control. But there's a positive command on the heels of that. Rather than getting drunk with wine, for that's dissipation, second command, be filled with the Spirit. So allow me to point out four factors that you may or may not know up until this moment. I want you to know it before you leave today. Look closely from the last part of verse 18, be filled with the Spirit. First, it is a command. It is a command directed to us from the Lord Himself. Be filled with the Spirit. Second factor, it's a plural. Y'all, okay, it's for all of y'all. Look at the third factor. It's passive. It's called the passive voice. Be filled. Be filled. One of the translations renders it well. Let the Holy Spirit fill you. So I take it that when we begin our day, this is what I do and have done for years. Lord, I am yours, and I place myself at your disposal. I ask you to move through me and to work through me and to do your work because of me. Fill me with your Spirit, which is the reason for the prayer. Lord, you take over. I have some tough decisions I need to make. May your Spirit work through me in making those decisions. I have some relationships that are strained. May your Spirit guide me as I try my best by your strength to work through those broken and strained relationships. Now, fourth, it's in the present tense. So that says, keep on doing it continually, be filled frequently, habitually, regularly. Continually moving under the power and the authority and the control of the Holy Spirit. Let's look at the results, and there are four of them, right here in the same passage. Wonderful thing about the Bible, if you read it closely enough, you'll see that it answers many of its own questions. Like a question is, what will be the result of being filled with the Spirit? What happens when I pray that kind of prayer, and the Lord hears it, and the Lord completes it, and answers it, yes, What does he do? Well, look at the next three verses, right here in front of us. The first thing that occurs is that the Spirit's filling affects my speaking. See? Speaking to one another. Before we go on to the music part, let's stay with speaking. The Spirit's filling affects my speaking. One man put it this way, we are on speaking terms with our brothers and sisters when we are filled with the Spirit. We don't jump too quickly into our first impressions. We're speaking with them. There's a dialogue that happens. We enjoy a meaningful discussion. We share in the give and take of life. In fact, the parallel passage to this is in Colossians again, chapter 3. And I only have you turn to verse 16 because it goes a little further on it. Let the word of Christ richly dwell within you with all wisdom, teaching and admonishing one another. When I am filled with the Spirit, I am teachable. I'm ready to learn from others, and you are ready to learn from others. In fact, we're able to teach one another to communicate information that is valuable and helpful and practical and useful. And the word admonition is the other side. We're able to receive and accept admonition. We're open to confrontation. We're not stubborn or proud or resistant. When the Spirit of God is in control, the speaking to one another includes the give and take of life. And we are grateful for that work of the Spirit. We often call it fellowship, but that's another overused word. Fellowship includes the kind of meaningful dialogue that makes a difference in our lives. How much better we are because we have learned from others. The filling of the Spirit, lubricates the gears, makes us willing to hear and willing to accept. Every once in a while, a good friend or my wife or one of my own children will say, Dad, there's something. The kids will say, Dad, there's something you need to know. And I haven't told you, but I want you to know this. And they'll bring up something that's been offensive or been difficult for them to deal with in me. And they admonish me. Or my wife will, or a friend will, a colleague will do that. And because I'm filled with the Spirit, I'm open to that. When I'm not filled with the Spirit, I resist that. I don't want to hear that. And we all know both experiences. And so we speak to one another correctly when we are filled with the Spirit. Look carefully at the next response or result. Back to Ephesians 5, verse 19, speaking to one another in psalms and hymns and spiritual songs, singing and making melody with your heart to the Lord. Here's the second result. The Spirit's filling gives me a melodious heart. A melodious heart. We use music effectively and frequently in worship, and our worship is enhanced, not only by the music, but as the Spirit of God fills us, we throw ourselves into it. We sing heartily to the Lord. It's a Spirit-filled delight to share in song with one another. And they are divided for us into psalms, hymns, and spiritual songs. What a way to express heartfelt worship. Can you imagine worship without music? There's an old popular song, without a song, the day would never end. Without a song, the road would never bend. When things go wrong, a man ain't got a friend without a song. It probably doesn't surprise you to know every once in a while I just belt out in a song. I have to be careful where I am, and I'm usually alone when I do that, or in my study, or with Cynthia, who's gotten used to it. Sometime there's nothing like a song to get the worship expressed. At Thanksgiving time, we sing Henry Alford's wonderful words, "Come ye thankful people, come." raise the song of harvest home. All is safely gathered in ere the winter storms begin. Back in a culture of the farm and harvest that comes to us. I even found an old soldier's song during the Civil War as he paused in the following the bloody battle in 1864. He wrote this: "We're tenting tonight on the old campground. Give us a song to cheer our weary hearts, a song of home and friends we love so dear." I realize that some of you cannot sing, and I know you want to, and I don't mean this to in any way the wrong way, but you're free to sing to the Lord. He doesn't come back to you and say, "You're not quite on pitch there," or "That your voice needs help." You know, he doesn't do that. He hears this. See what it says? We make melody with our hearts to the Lord. You don't have to audition to bring your melodious heart to the Lord. I would urge more of you to become the students of the hymns or the great choruses of worship. Learn them. Sing them. They will make a difference in your day. How valuable is music in our lives? By the way, a melodious heart is never a grumbling heart. Never a grumbling heart. Which brings us to the third. Look at verse 20. Always giving thanks. It's another result. The Spirit's filling makes us thankful. Thankful people. Don't miss the always and all things. Always giving thanks for all things. Always giving thanks. Gratitude is an eloquent statement of the Spirit's filling. Grumbling is a statement of the flesh in control. I'm not saying you don't have room to disagree. Of course you do. That's part of having discernment. But you don't grumble. Life for you hasn't boiled down to a bunch of gripes and grumbles. You're giving thanks in the name of the Lord Jesus Christ to God, even the Father. And there's a fourth. And be subject to one another in the fear of Christ. Mutual submission. Remember the first word. Mutual submission. Not only are you submissive to those in authority over you, those who are filled with the Spirit are submissive to you. There's no rank in the body of Christ. All ground is level at the foot of the cross. There's no gender mentioned here. This is important, especially for us men who love it when we get to verse 22. Wives, be in subjection to your own husbands. That's the way we tend to read it. And we go, "Look at that, honey. Look at that." Right there in the text. Several years ago, I was flying back from a Promise Keepers conference, and part of the conference had been spent with Jack Hayford, friend of mine, and Jack was sitting up here at this seat, and I was sitting back here, and his chair was empty, and he said, "Come on up here." So I walked up and sat on by him. We had a delightful time. Jack's so much fun to be with. He told me a terrific story. He said, "Hey, I got a story you can use sometime." So he passed it on to me. So Hayford gets credit for this one. He said there was this couple that went to this two-day conference on marriage. And it so happened this was one of those speakers that just hammered away at the wife being in submission to her husband. Well, a husband loved it. He was sitting there drinking it in and, "Oh, let's stay late and get everything he has to say," you know. So when they get home, they get out of the car and he slams the door and walks inside the house and closes the door and locks it. And she looks at him. He goes, "I want to get something straight with you right now. From now on, that's the way things are going to be here. You got that? You submit to me." He didn't see her for 2 weeks. The beginning of the third week, he could begin to see her out of one eye. So guys, be careful. Now, I've had a little fun with you, but I'm going to be real serious when I say I have never seen an exception of harmony in a marriage. Both members are healthy. Both are wholesome and healthy. Nobody's sick in this. By that, I include emotional sickness. Where there is a godly man and a wife who loves being with him, listening to him, respecting him. In fact, the closer one walks with Christ, the more many people want to be near you. I've never seen a husband have trouble with a submissive wife if his heart is right, if his tongue is controlled, if his spirit is gentle, if his life is marked by wisdom, compassion, discernment, care, affection, consistency. What wife doesn't want to be around a man like that? Why would we be like that? Look at the end of verse 21. Be subject to one another in the fear of Christ. You know what that means? Out of respect for Christ. You know why I listen when my wife speaks? Because I respect Christ. You know why she listens to me when I say things to her that may be hard for her to hear? Because she respects Christ. When both of you respect Christ, it does an amazing thing to your ability to communicate. The barriers just seem to kind of drop, and we're open. As I see through all the ground we've covered here and call to mind the importance of the subject, a couple of things sort of stand out in my mind. One has to do with the world system, and the other has to do with the church. And the first regarding the world isn't looking for the amazing, but rather the authentic. The world doesn't expect Christians to walk on water. Most folks in the world don't expect us to be perfect, but they do expect us to be real. I don't know of one other characteristic that draws people with an interest to the person of Christ more than authenticity. That includes teenagers as well as those getting up in years. The age spectrum is broad. Authenticity is always appealing. The world isn't looking for the amazing, but rather longing to find the authentic. The filling of the Spirit creates that kind of authenticity. The second is this. The church doesn't need monthly miracles. We need daily enablement. We as a church don't have to have miracles regularly. That's not the way God operates. But we do need the enablement, the infilling, the empowering, the dynamic of His presence among us. We sang earlier a wonderful old chorus, Spirit of the Living God, fall afresh on me. Melt me, mold me, what? Fill me, use me. It's in that order. Be glorified in the fellowship as I speak to one another, other people in my talk and in my dialogue. Be the reason for my thankfulness. Be the core, the center of my thankfulness. Deliver me from my circumstances, looking to them to make me thankful. Remind me that you are the one that gives me a thankful spirit. Be honored in my submissive attitude. Be magnified as a result of my openness and vulnerability with my brothers and sisters. Be the source of my authentic life. Be the reason that's true. Be the supplier of my daily fuel, Lord. It's terribly important that every one of us come to terms with the spirit and the flesh. The spirit and the flesh. The spirit leads us faithfully into a life of righteousness, authenticity, genuine godliness. The flesh turns the attention on ourselves, makes us defensive, argumentative, nitpicking, demanding, hard to live with, hard to deal with. When I'm under the control of the Spirit, it does wonders in my relationship with my family, for example. When I'm under the control of the flesh, it's amazing the destruction that follows, especially verbal destruction. I'd like all of us to just bow our heads right where we are, right? Just sit quietly and sit there with your eyes closed. Remember the prayer I offered earlier? Lord, I'm in the process of fulfilling your will. Fill me with your spirit. Fill me with your spirit. I want to glorify your name because I belong to you. I pledge my allegiance to you today. Enable me in my walk to have the discernment to walk in obedience, not disobedience. Guard my tongue. Guard my eyes, my mind, my decision. I want to be under your control today. If you have never met Jesus Christ in a personal way, that prayer is premature for you. Your prayer is, Lord, today I acknowledge that you and I aren't even on speaking terms. I've never trusted in your Son as Savior. Today I want to do that. I invite him to take charge of my life. Believe in him. Trust him. So Lord, thank you for your presence and thank you for your promise to give us an enablement that comes directly from you. Deliver us, our Father, from looking for the sensational and then being disillusioned when it isn't a reality. Bring us face to face with what you have promised, and that's the power to live the life of Christ in the world like this one. Now dismiss us with that hope and assurance, and bring those who've never trusted in your Son to faith in him, I pray. Do that soon, Lord. I ask in the name of the Savior, Jesus Christ. Everyone said, Amen.
1: So here's the bottom line. 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I'm Bill Meyer. 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

0: growing up in the church, I remember one of the mothers that said, "Remember that fire you had for Christ? If it feels low, it's not gone. It just needs tending. It's kind of like a fire. Ignore it and it fades. Feed it and it grows." Romans 12:11. 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Love others. 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So stir it up.
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11: And I think God really showed me ways that I was tearing down my own house. And I think it starts a lot of times with a marriage and just allowing seeds of discontentment or, you know, just being distant or whatever to tear down the house on your own. I think the biggest threat to families comes not from the outside, but maybe from the inside.
12: Well, Jessica Smart is back with us today on Focus on the Family with Jim Daly. I'm John Fuller, and we're glad you're here.
13: Yeah, we had a great conversation last time. Things about being that memory-making mom.

0: grace-filled guide to raising a family who loves and likes each other. And you can learn more at our website.
1: Jessica, welcome back.
2: Thanks for having me.
1: Yeah, this is good. It was so fun yesterday. You know, I was thinking about our boys, and I think it'd be shaped into a good question for you here right off the bat. You know, sometimes when they're younger, our kids, you know, they're at each other a little bit. And having two boys, I know you have two boys and a girl, but the two boys for us, I mean, I remember one day they were wrestling down in the basement and Troy came up and he looked a little like he was in trouble. And I'm like, what's up? And he showed me his fist and he said, I punched Trent and he had his tooth in his embedded in his knuckle. And I was like, wow, you really whacked him. And I am happy to say they are best of buddies now. Yeah. But, you know, it was a moment that I think Troy probably had to set his boundaries with Trent, who was always daunting him. But speak to that idea that, you know, some your kids aren't always going to get along, but the goal, the long arc is that, you know what, they're going to like each other. I like that.
2: Well, I love that story because I think that kind of sums it up. When we were growing up, my mom always said, your siblings are going to be your best friends. And we were like, these people? Like, you are wrong. Maybe that was true for you. Yeah. But it has, as I mentioned yesterday, we live on a family farm with my two sisters and my brother is nearby. We have become each other's best friends. And so I think her language around it helped a lot because we were constantly told these people are going to be your best friends. And it, she had this other phrase she would always say, if you can't love your family, then you can't love anyone else. And God calls us, these are the people God calls us to love and invest in. So I think messaging is important. But what you're saying is really a big deal. I think as parents, we're tempted to just like ignore it or give them technology or just go away. Like we don't want to deal with it. But the way that they treat one another is so important.
1: Yeah.
2: You know, that can make an impact on who these kids are becoming. So there's no secret sauce, right?
1: Right.
2: If I had it, I would have $1 million. But some things that have worked for us, I think, at certain points, sitting down with the kids and sort of saying, this is your most important job right now. This is your calling, is to love your siblings. And there's usually always kind of the dynamic in the family of like the two that don't get along. And they switch. I think they like tag team and then tap someone else out when they're getting along.
1: No, I know yeah. the picture. Yeah.
2: But sort of phrasing it as like, this is the job God has given you, is to love this brother, to love this sister. And then as parents, to put your money where your mouth is and really create systems in the home that are going to reinforce that. So, you know, it is hard to enact discipline. But I say to my kids, if you're not going to treat each other nicely, you're not going to live this happy, wonderful life and go have this, you know, plush social schedule where I'm going to cart you all over if you're kind of a jerk in the home,
1: right?
2: We're going to fix this. Like, you can't deal with each other nicely. Things are going to change.
1: Yeah.
2: And so on the positive side, people might call it bribing. I don't, but incentivizing your kids. So, you know, I talk about I had two kids that had kind of been in a long story of not loving each other well, is what I'll say. And I told them if they played Monopoly for 2 hours and the winner was a good winner and the loser was a good loser and they didn't get any fights, that I would take them to Chick-fil-A afterwards. And honestly, like, that helped.
1: It worked, exactly.
2: You know, I as an adult use motivation in different ways. And so kind of giving them a little carrot of like, you know, I see you. I know this is going to be a tough job, but here's your reward. So that's just maybe one
1: way. Now, did you really sit for 2 hours and watch them play Monopoly?
2: No, I was in the other room.
1: Okay, you just needed the outcome.
2: Right, yeah. You know? I mean, I was overhearing what was happening. But
1: that'd be even better. Let each of them vote on the other's attitude.
2: Oh, I don't know about that. That wouldn't have worked in my own house. Yeah, I did hear what was happening, so yeah. I could have assessed. But
1: you know, I was just going to say, some of this is just practical common sense stuff, right?
2: Mm-hmm.
1: And just apply that and try to de-escalate as a parent and ask them. I remember a good friend of mine, Danny Vandenhever, down in South Africa. I used to watch him. He had four children, three older girls, and then the youngest was a son, Rudy. And Rudy, it was so fun because Rudy would be picked on by the sisters, you know, and then he would pick on him. And Donnie would say, Rudy, come here, my son. Sit in my lap and let's talk about what's happening. Why do you let your sisters get under your skin? How do you do this differently? And I just love the

0: attitude and the way that he talked with him about, you know, this is what it means to be a brother. Mm-hmm. That's what he was saying. Mm-hmm. And don't take the bait and try to be a little above that fray. But talking about it is really good. Mm-hmm. Instead of going, what are you doing? Mm-hmm. Stop that. And, you know, kind of screeching back at that scene at your kids. Talk it through with them. What's motivating you to act like this, right?
1: Exactly.
0: So it's really good. And that's what your book is so replete with, and I love it. You also mentioned the book about memory making. We covered that last time, but you say it's important to create a strong family identity. I love that. I don't know that we did that well. I mean, we were Christians, are Christians, and we talked about those spiritual things, but I don't think we ever wrote down a mission statement. You know, what is our family about? We talked about it, you know, what we want to be about in terms of loving each other and treating each other with respect and loving God and loving each other in the home and outside the home, our neighbors. How did you do that? And what did you write down?
1: Well, yeah, I don't know that you need to have a big giant meeting and flip. That might be exciting to some people.
0: Yeah.
1: Honestly, it is not to my husband. He doesn't love meetings. I love meetings. I think they're great. But
0: so first you have to negotiate that.
1: Exactly. Right. So you can certainly lay out a mission statement, and I kind of talk through that with values. But I think more it's about creating a shared family culture, and you can do that through stories, which, you know, I know some people are great at telling stories and some aren't, but just kind of having these things of retelling, like the day you were born, and here's a story about your grandfather, and, you know, shared language of things we love together. And I talk in the book also about recipes, which is kind of like, feels like a silly one, but it's really not, because you guys probably have family recipes that mean something. And so passing that down, it's a good just reminder as parents to have those conversations. We get in our own heads and we're busy with our own stuff, but that's what I'm all about, is just small things that make a big impact.
0: Let me ask you, Jessica, you also write in the book about creating a nest. That sounds self-described, but what do you mean by it?
1: Yes. And I don't want to put pressure on people of like, okay, now you're telling me another thing I have to do. Because really it's about love. My grandmother, as we mentioned yesterday, her house was a double wide trailer and it was quite cluttered, and she did not have a lot of money, but we loved it because we were welcome there. And it meant something, because she would give us canned peaches from Sam's Club, and, you know, we gathered around her big old table. And so it's about creating an environment more than curating this certain atmosphere,
0: right?
1: Which can actually sometimes alienate people. But I think just saying, how can I serve my people well? And I do think there's a time and a place to declutter and clean up, and that does serve our families well. If you're listening to this and you have little kids and you're just trying to stay alive, this is maybe not your season to create a nest.
0: Just stay alive.
1: Yeah, just stay alive. You're doing the right thing. But what my point is when you get a little bit of extra margin in your life, invest it in your home. And that can look a lot of different ways, right? Maybe you're a baker. Maybe you're crafty. Maybe you're a decorator.
0: A crafty. I like this. I've never heard that. The crafty. Yes. Are you a crafty?
1: I am not. And that's the thing. I did, right? That wasn't my gift. But I just want to, like, I guess, encourage moms to use their giftings on their family. And to our previous conversation, the culture today is encouraging us to go make a big name elsewhere. But what would it look like if you poured your gifts into your home and got excited about your own home? Like, what excites you about that? And how could you bring the gifts that God's given you to flourish and to create in your own home? And again, it's so exciting because it can look different for all of us. I outline in the book general principles like beauty and order, which I believe are gifts from God. So there's usually common themes, but, you know, my mom's house was very inviting. It looks different from mine, looks different from my mother-in-law's. But just wanting to encourage parents to pour their energies, particularly women, in the home.
0: You know, one of the difficulties there, and, you know, I can just see this in the extended relationships that I have. You go to a dinner party or something like that. There can be, for a woman, and men too, but we're talking about moms and wives, this unhealthy kind of comparison that occurs. And it's hard to say where that line is, you know? So you're the busy mom, and maybe you're out of the little stage, so you know you've got a little time to keep the home a little more organized, or kids aren't on the scene yet, you can keep things organized. When is it too much? I mean, I've gone into some homes, they look like, wow, this should be in a magazine. Mm-hmm. Every detail, every napkin is in the right place, every, you know what I'm saying? Well, and you're going, how much time did everybody spend on the house? And
1: but it's like anything else, isn't it? It's about the heart and it's about the motivation. And I think of my mom, who has a beautiful home. And this summer we had an event. It was supposed to be a concert outside, and it started suddenly raining and thunderstorming. And she allowed 50 to 60 people to tramps in her living room to move the concert to an immediate house concert. And I saw kind of in her face of like, okay, this is going to be a lot. But because her motivation is to serve people, she was able to use her home for people and not for herself. And so I think just doing a heart check, but I agree with you. It is a hard thing. My point here is just to serve our families. Not everyone in the world has to like your house, as long as your family does.
0: Well, and you got to be comfortable with that.
1: Comfortable.
0: That's the point.
1: Exactly.
0: And maybe that's the line, when you're always feeling you got to do more mm-hmm. to make them comfortable. Mm-hmm. Maybe you're over the line.
1: Mm-hmm. Yes, exactly.
2: Yeah, it makes me think of some of the questions you asked last time about sports involvement and things like that. What good questions to ask mm-hmm. When you're seeing things maybe taking precedence over people. Mm-hmm. Our guest today on Focus on the Family with Jim Daly is Jessica Smart, and we're covering some of the content in her book, Come On Home, A Grace-Filled Guide to Raising a Family Who Loves and Likes Each Other. 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
0: Jessica, you dedicate a portion of your book to creating boundaries in family. You call it loving authority. That's a good way to put it. What does that look like in your home?
1: So loving authority, what we're sort of going at is not so much that they love it, but loving as an adjective, like you're as a parent trying to convey an authority that is loving. Hmm. So it's kind of like two ends of the spectrum, but not really. And this can be a little bit countercultural. You know, we kind of have like a gentle parenting moment, and there are certainly some good techniques from that. But there's just so much research, and I felt it in my own life too, that what kids really need is authority. They crave it. God made
0: boundaries.
1: Us. Yeah. Boundaries, exactly. But you can't simply have rules and boundaries. That's a cold home. And right. Many of us have been raised in that. That's not life-giving. You can't have all love, but you can't have all authority, you know, and not that spirit of you are loved, but here is the line and don't go past it.
0: Right.
1: And I feel like my parents modeled that really well. Yeah. They didn't dole out punishments, you know, needlessly. It was just kind of like they expected the best of us and we wanted to be who they thought we were. My dad particularly embodied that. He just really believes in all of his kids. And so you wanted to be what they thought you were. But also, you knew when push came to shove, there was someone at the helm. There was someone directing this ship. There was someone home. And that's very comforting to kids. So, yeah, loving authority. In my research, I landed on this phrase called elephant parenting. You know, we have the tiger moms, which is like the rah-rah aggressive, you know, go
0: defense.
1: fight. Right.
0: Defend their child at all costs.
1: Yes, exactly. And then, you know, you have the helicopter parent. Nobody wants to be the helicopter parent. And so evidently this concept of elephant parenting is because I guess in nature, elephants are very nurturing, but obviously very strong. And so I kind of joke that that's what we're going for, is just creating this environment where it's a loving authority. And certainly easier said than done. But that's our goal. And as I have difficult times with different kids, the Lord has brought a phrase to my mind over and over, which is love hard, discipline hard. And the stages when things are just stressful and you're not really sure, to both discipline really well, but also to really love them well. Take them out to breakfast, give them a back scratch, spend time with them so that they know my mom and dad really love me, but also they're paying attention. You know, yeah. They're not going to let me slide out of here.
2: Yeah. Jessica, how do you elephant parent a cactus? I'm thinking about as kids get older.
0: Elephant parent a cactus.
2: As they get older, they just, you know, they get all feelings
0: prickly.
2: Bent out of shape, and you can't talk to them. They want to eye roll you to death. So what does it look like to be the elephant parent as they get older?
1: I think that, I mean, yeah, that is a million-dollar question. I think it's so important for us to be the adult in the room and to guard our feelings and to not get our sense of security from how our kids are relating to us. We're not in it to be friends. You know, there's a bigger picture. There's a perspective. There's a long term. And how many of us either were or know stories of kids that just were difficult for a couple years and then they come around. You know, and my mom just did such a good job of loving the kids in her life through different seasons. I think she just had a long-term perspective. It was like, you and I, we're going to be here forever. I'm going to love you forever. You can be a little bit weird right now, be a cactus, but I'm here. I'm not going anywhere. And so there's just this deep, I think that unrattles children. You know, yeah. It's deeply settling, and you just can't evaluate what you're seeing, you know, without taking into account what's happening under the roots of the cactus, I guess.
0: Yeah, and I think to peel that back a little bit on the parenting side, what's going on in you where you need that perfection out of your child?
1: Yeah.
0: And the damage that's going to be done expecting perfection, because guess what? You're not perfect either. Mm-hmm. That's the whole point of the spiritual battle in this life, right? Mm-hmm. That's why we're all sinners saved by grace.
1: And it comes back to, what is our goal? And this is terribly convicting to me, but is my goal to curate this wonderful family so that it looks good? Or am I just trying to be faithful to what God has called me to do? And if you're trying to be faithful, that simplifies things, because you can accomplish that.
0: Yeah.
1: You know, there's not a... You can't control your kids' behavior, but you can control if you submit your life to the Lord and just try to be obedient. And I think that's what my mom and my grandmother modeled so well throughout the years.
0: No, and it's so good. Mm-hmm. You know, Jessica, that raises a point. We've been working with Katie Faust, and she's got a great little ministry called Them Before Us. And the theme in there is a real general principle when you look at culture today. And that is, there was a time when adults sacrificed for children. And now, as a culture, we're kind of asking children to sacrifice for adults, whether it's broken marriages and kids ending up in foster care, or, you know, the whole LGBTQ thing and children adopted into, either purposefully adopted into, homes with no dad or no mom. And we're just, as a culture, losing our way to say, let's put children first ahead of us rather than adults being selfish. And I think that's really at the core of the whole culture, and trying to figure out, how do we do this? And how do we, like your grandmother, how do you say, okay, I may not have the perfect marriage, and it may not be even a healthy marriage, but I'm going to fight for staying together, making the improvements I can make, really for the sake of the children and the grandchildren. That's a noble goal. Now, we're not talking about if you're in an abusive situation, you got to get to safety and those things. But we're talking about, you know, just the apathetic marriage. Think of the kids and the grandkids. And, you know, in there, God will be present for you and with you. And aim to do better. And that's your goal, is to do those things where you can hopefully have a good marriage, something that you're excited about, right?
1: Yeah. And so many of these issues that we're talking about are about perspective and doing something today that's not paying off today, but paying off later. And I talk in the book about planting a tree, which seems like a colossal waste of time in some ways, because you're not going to eat that fruit for years and years and years. But so many of these women that I have seen in my life were planting fruit for years and generations down the road. I heard just such a cool story recently. I don't know if you guys follow Forrest Frank, but, you know, he's this Christian musician who has exploded not only the Christian music scene, but the non-Christian, and is really kind of reaching this new generation. But I heard a clip of a conversation with his grandfather and him, and his grandfather just said, "We've been praying for you for years and years, and it's so cool that you're the one God is using to reach this generation." And Forrest spent years not walking with the Lord, and so it was such a cool reminder to hear, like, this grandfather had been praying for him years and years and years, and now the fruit. And so we have no idea who we are raising.
0: Well,
1: we have
0: true.
1: No idea who we're raising and how they're going to impact the culture. So the small decisions that are difficult now may be growing fruit that we have absolutely no concept what it is. And that's energizing to me as a mom.
0: These are good pow punches right at the end here, because I wanted to end with your mom's story of her ability to forgive, which you noted in the book, and what an impression that made on you.
1: Yes, we mentioned yesterday just common themes that I saw in strong families. One being they have someone who has made the family their highest priority. Two being, which we spoke about, that they not only love but like each other. Three being that there's a loving authority in the home. And then the last one is that I think strong families forgive. Because, you know, I say you can take all the vacations you want, you can do all the traditions, but if there's this latent rumbling of bitterness, that's very hard to unseed, and it will eventually become evident. And so my mom has just done such a good job of retaining grace in her heart and in the home. And that is easy to say, but so hard to do, because it means that you are forgiving people for doing things that are wrong. But if you don't have that in the home, I don't think any of the rest of it is even going to make a dent. You know, if there's not a culture of you're forgiven and we love you, and you and I are going to be in this for a really long time together. So big picture, like, we're going to let whatever this is go. And again, we live on a family farm, so we have issues, right? Whenever people are together, there's going to be stuff. But my mom would just often say, Jesus has forgiven me so much. I don't want to hold on to any bitterness. And, you know, I remind myself, if she can forgive, of course I can. If Corrie ten Boom, you know, we've heard her story, if she's able to forgive, surely we can for some of these, you know, petty or maybe not petty infractions within the home. But I do think grace and forgiveness is the foundation.
0: Well, it sets a great aroma. Yeah, I mean, that's a spiritual truism, right? Those are characteristics of God. So when we're putting those into play in our life, forgiveness and love and kindness and goodness, the fruit of the Spirit, you're going to have a great aroma in that home.
1: And I like how you said fruit of the Spirit, because this isn't something we can conjure up on our own.
0: Yeah.
1: Right? We need help. We need outside help.
0: Well, it's of His character. Think of that. And that's what we're aiming for. Jessica, this has been great. I so appreciate the time we spent together this time and last time. And your book, Come On Home, A Grace-Filled Guide to Raising a Family Who Loves and Likes Each Other. I just love the title, and the content is so good. Thanks for these great nuggets of wisdom on marriage and parenting. So thanks again for being with us today.
1: It's been an honor to be here.
0: Yeah, it's so good. And I think hopefully you're catching it. What Jessica's book is filled with is great information on how to adjust your compass. And if you're in that spot where, like we talked about last time, you may not be spending your time in the right places, you need to reorient what's a core principle for you, the book will guide you in all that and help you rethink what are the big rocks in that jar, what are the pebbles, and then what's the sand stuff that you do quickly or maybe you don't do at all in order to give you time to do the other things that are more important. I think most of you are going to say, yes, I need that. Get in touch with us. Just make a gift of any amount to help the ministry here at Focus, and we'll send you a copy of the book as our way of saying thank you for being part of the ministry. And let me also say this. I'm so grateful how God is using this program to change lives. A mom named Ann from Nebraska said this: as a stay-at-home mom of three teenagers, I listen almost daily to your broadcasts. The variety of your shows provides guidance and encouragement to me as a mom and a wife, but also as a Christian. I often find myself sharing episodes with friends and family. God is really working through this ministry. You're in our prayers. Well, thank you, Ann. I certainly love that impact on you and your family's life, and I thank you too for the endorsement and for allowing us to come alongside you as a mom and wife. That's what it's about. And I hope Ann's example inspires you to join our support team. 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And Jessica, really, for those that come on and are guests on the broadcast, you're doing ministry through this machine at Focus on the Family. So thank you for pouring into and taking the time to be on the show.
1: Well, thanks. 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
0: Keep it going.
1: Yeah.
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1: well,
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3: 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Lingering smoke out there tonight. A lot of clouds around, our low 75, and some patchy smoke on Friday. Hazy sunshine, too. Also, a chance for scattered showers and thunderstorms by the afternoon. I'm staff meteorologist Jennifer Naramore for 90.1 FM, Moody Radio.
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5: We will be everything God created mankind to be, radiating even the glory of God shining through our redeemed and resurrected humanity. 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
6: Welcome to Grace to You with John MacArthur. I'm your host, Phil Johnson. Perhaps you sat at the bedside of a loved one ravaged by old age or disease, or your doctor has given you a diagnosis of cancer and followed it up with the words stage 4 or terminal. In those sobering moments, what hope is there? Where can you look for encouragement and comfort and peace? John MacArthur helps you answer those questions today as he continues his study titled, The End is Not the End. It's a biblical look at death and what comes after, particularly for followers of Christ. And with that, here's John.
5: Well, let's open our Bibles to 1 Corinthians chapter 15 and look at Paul's chapter on resurrection. The resurrection of believers is the theme of this chapter. The Bible promises a redemption of the body, not just the spirit, not just the soul, not just the inner person. Romans 8:23 says that we are waiting for the redemption of our body. Now, Paul has four lines of argument. First of all, there is an analogy. He talks about an analogy to help us understand resurrection. Then he talks about the form of resurrection. Then he talks about the contrasts and then the prototype of a resurrection body. Let's begin with the analogy in verse 36. You fool. You're foolish because you think you're smart and you're a fool. Listen to what I have to say to explain resurrection. First, he starts with an analogy. It is the analogy of seed, the planting of seed that produces some kind of result in what grows out of that seed. Secondly, Paul moves from the analogy to the form of resurrection down in verse 39. It's incredible to realize the massive, incomprehensible, creative power of God. No two people are alike. No two plants are alike. No two animals are alike. No two flowers are alike. No two blades of grass are alike. So also is the resurrection of the dead. We're not going to be resurrected as cookie cutter kind of clones. We're going to be who we are uniquely. As one body differs from another, so the resurrection body of the believer will differ from this body. That's what he said. And there is the possibility that in the resurrection, we will be unique. That's the second point that he's making. That is to say, your human personality, your personhood will not be wiped out. It will be preserved forever in perfection, but with its distinctives and with its differences. Just as you differ from everybody else now, you will then. Just as you are you now, you will be then. So that you will know each other in heaven. You say, well, will we recognize each other? It won't be a matter of recognition. It'll be a matter of innate knowledge. Because there will be nothing that you don't know. You will know as you are known. So the form, not a problem for God. Not a problem for God. He can prepare a body. Eric Sauer wrote, so the graveyards of man become the seed plots of resurrection. And the cemeteries of the people of God become the resurrection fields of their promised perfection. Now, having said that, there are two more points to Paul's thoughts here. Number three, we've seen the analogy in the seed. We've seen the form in looking at all the bodies throughout heaven and earth. The contrasts are on his mind starting in verse 42. The contrasts. This is very interesting. It, speaking of the resurrection of the dead, the body, it is sown a perishable body. It is raised an imperishable body. It is sown in dishonor. It is raised in glory. It is sown in weakness. It is raised in power. It is sown a natural body. It is raised a spiritual body. If there's a natural body, there's also a spiritual body. The chief objection, of course, from the typical Greek denier of resurrection was that the body was corruptible and the body was subject to decay. So Paul's showing us how this ceases to be a problem in the resurrection by a series of contrasts. We get these contrasts very, very clearly in verse 42 and 43. Yes, what died was perishable. What is raised is imperishable. What died was sown in dishonor, but raised in glory. Sown in weakness, raised in power. Sown natural, raised spiritual. These are contrasts. Let me just look a little more closely at them. The Authorized Version used to say, sown in corruption, raised in incorruption. The whole of life for man, from the cradle to the grave, is in the sphere of corruption. What does that mean? It means that the first breath you take is the beginning of your dying. This is corruption, dust to dust. The moment you're born, you begin to die. Corruption begins to function and operate. It is a property of man's earthly body. And second, he says, not only is this resurrection body sown a perishable body, but raised an imperishable, verse 43, it is sown in dishonor, it is raised in glory. There is a sowing in dishonor. This is the dishonor of death. This is the dishonor of dying. No matter how intelligent you are, no matter how handsome you are, no matter how brilliant you are, no matter how successful you are, no matter how much you've accomplished, you begin to show signs of dishonor, corruption. Sin takes its toll, and all your beauty and youth and brilliance and strength and power and influence begin to fade, and you go from whatever honor you received to dishonor. And if you ever wonder about that, just go visit a home for old people and see some of the brightest and the most honorable people in a state of utter dishonor. We all get there unless our life is snatched away before. Sin is ultimately going to dishonor us. It's going to turn us into something that needs to be removed from society and put away and locked up. Human life eventually becomes dishonorable. in that sense, in the bodily sense. It always amazes me to go to a funeral and see what they do to the body to try to give it some honor, makeup, dressing corpses in their Sunday best, putting them in a fine casket. And yet we all know this is the ultimate indignity, the ultimate dishonor. But, says Paul, it is raised in glory. It is raised in glory. What does that mean? In the picture of that, Matthew 17, transfiguration, glory of Christ. It is raised in radiant glory. It is raised in the full manifestation of divine creation intention. This doesn't mean we'll be like Adam. No, we will not be like Adam before he fell. We will be like Adam would have been if he had never sinned. We will be glorified. Romans 8, he says that. Whom he has chosen, he justified, and he glorified. When we come out of the grave, there will be no dishonor. We will be everything God created mankind to be. Full human glory, radiating even the glory of God shining through our redeemed and resurrected humanity. We will be like Christ in his transfiguration, radiant glory. Saints are viewed in pictures in the book of Revelation as literally radiating light, garments of radiating light and glory. When we die, we are sown in the ground like a seed that is perishable. We are raised imperishable. We are sown like a seed that is in dishonor. We are raised in glory. Thirdly, in verse 43, we are sown like a seed in weakness, raised in power. Nothing is weaker than a dead body. We are even weak when we're alive. We get weaker as life goes on. We're subject to disease, heartache, failure, injury. We can't fulfill our dreams. We can't fulfill our desires. We can't conquer our weaknesses. We can't overcome our temptations. Finally, in death, we are utterly helpless. We are sown then in weakness. Nothing weaker than a dead body. But we are raised in power. Raised in power. When we are raised, there will be no weakness. We will be raised possessing eternal power, divine power, the power that is generated in and through us by the very life of God in us. No more the sting of defeat, no more the bitterness of disappointment, no more the shame of failure, no more the impossibility of certain accomplishments and efforts. We will live in a sphere of power and triumph and victory. That's why over in verse 54 says, death is swallowed up in victory. We come out of the grave victorious. Death, where is your victory? Death, where is your sting? The sting of death is sin. The power of sin is the law. But thanks be to God who gives us the victory through our Lord Jesus Christ. Martin Luther said about the human body, as weak as it is now, without all power and ability when it lies in the grave, so strong will it eventually become when the time arrives, so that not a thing will be impossible for it. It will have the mind for it, and it will be so light, says Luther, so agile that in an instant it can float here below on earth or above in heaven, describing our moving back and forth in the new heavens and the new earth. Yes, the grave does declare the body to be sown in corruptibility, dishonor, and weakness, and it decays. No matter how grandiose the eulogy is, no matter how well-dressed the corpse is, no matter how ornate the funeral, no matter how sweet the fragrances, no matter how beautiful the flowers, it is death, it is decay, the seed sown. But when the resurrection comes, out of the grave will come for the believer a new body. It will be a body raised imperishable, raised in glory and raised in power. And summing it up in verse 44, it is sown a natural body, it is raised a spiritual body. If there's a natural body, there's also a spiritual body. Natural means pertaining to the flesh. Natural means pertaining to this life. It has to do with the present life. It's the natural man, 1 Corinthians 2:14. That's what this body is for. When we go into the grave, we go sowing, that body is being sown as a natural body, a body designed to fit this present life. It's psukikon, it's psuke, flesh, natural life. As long as we live on earth, we're plagued by being natural, thus corruption, dishonor, and weakness. That all is part of sin, of course. The natural body then is not suitable for the life to come. It has to be sown. It has to die so that another body can come forth. Not a natural body, but that it be raised a spiritual body. That is a body which is fit for the spiritual realm. Not a spirit, but a body suited for the spiritual realm. And again, I perhaps should read 2 Corinthians 5. Paul says, if this earthly tent, which is our house, is torn down, we have a building from God, a house not made with hands, eternal in the heavens. It's an eternal body. Indeed, in this house we groan, longing to be clothed with our dwelling from heaven, inasmuch as we, having put it on, will not be found naked. Indeed, while we are in this tent, we groan, being burdened, because we don't want to be unclothed, but to be clothed so that what is mortal will be swallowed up by life. And then he goes on to say, this is God's purpose for us. We give up a psuche, flesh, for pneumaticon soma, a body that fits the spiritual realm, the realm where God dwells, fit for spiritual life. The body we have now is adapted to this lower place. The body we receive in resurrection will be adapted to that higher place. It is pneumaticon soma, a body transformed by the life-giving power of the Holy Spirit and adapted for our new residence in heaven. It will be a body of glory. Glory means it'll be a body where God's manifestation will radiate from us. We will possess divine life in every sense. We will radiate the very glory of God. Now you're saying to yourself, no, wait a minute, I still don't know what this thing's going to look like. So let me give you the final point that Paul makes, the prototype, verse 45. So also it is written, the first man, Adam, became a living soul. The last Adam became a life-giving spirit. However, the spiritual is not first, but the natural, then the spiritual. The first man is from the earth, earthy. The second man is from heaven. As is the earthy, so also are those who are earthy. And as is the heavenly, so also are those who are heavenly. Just as we have borne the image of the earthy, we will also bear the image of the heavenly. Paul loves to make comparisons between Adam and Christ. He does it a lot. He does it a lot, and he does it here again, comparing Adam to Christ, the heads of two families. Adam, of course, is the head of all those who are earthy. Christ is the head of all those who are heavenly. He contrasts these two. There is Adam, who became a living soul, quoting from Genesis 2, and he has given us natural life, life that is from the earth, earthy. But then there is Christ, who is the last Adam, who becomes a life-giving spirit, who gives us spiritual life. This is heavenly life. The last Adam gives us life suited for heaven, as the first Adam gave us life suited for earth. We all descend from Adam. We were all there in the loins of Adam, All of us have come from Adam and Eve, and Adam's nature basically is our nature. We're like Adam. Adam is the prototype of man's natural life in a natural body with sin. Jesus Christ is the prototype of man's spiritual life in a spiritual body. So if you ask the question, what will your body be like? It'll be like the resurrected body of Christ. That's the best that we can say. And they saw him, they recognized him, they talked with him, he ate with them, he walked through walls, he moved himself from one place to another instantaneously without traversing the space in between. He had a glory about him that was transcendent. He moved from earth to heaven. Adam, as originally created, gave us all our natural life. And with it, death. Christ, as risen from the dead, gives us our spiritual life. Incorruptible, glorified, powerful, spiritual life. That's the resurrection. That's what the Lord has prepared for us. A body fit for the full life of heaven. A body from which the glory of God will radiate. A body of power. A body without any human restrictions of time or space. A body that can eat but never need to. A body that can fly and move from one place to another freely. A body with no age, no time limitation. A body that exists in an eternal present of joy and peace, that knows no past and knows no future, just an eternal moment of peace and joy. A body exalted to be capable of doing everything that God designed man to do and far beyond what we can imagine. A body totally happy, totally content, totally at peace, totally satisfied, where there is no pain, no tears, no sorrow, no crying, no dying. A body of splendor described as dazzling, as transparent, as shining like the moon and the stars, as the brightness of the sky, as the sun in its strength, and as the Lord Jesus Christ in full resurrection glory. This is an amazing and astonishing promise. We will rise.
6: You're listening to Grace to You, the Bible teaching ministry of John MacArthur. John's current study is called The End is Not the End. In this study, John has been making the point that people live out their theology. They apply what they believe in the way that they live. Connecting that to our current topic, death and what comes after, I asked John in studio some years ago about how an accurate biblical understanding of what heaven is like should change the way believers live today. Here's what John said.
5: The more you know about heaven, the more attractive it becomes. The more you exhaust every single thing that you can find in the Bible about heaven, the more welcoming it is. And I'm not talking about foolish books that lie about people having trips to heaven. That doesn't happen. People going to heaven, coming back, and telling all kinds of crazy stories about what supposedly happened. That kind of deception, that kind of falsehood has no place among Christian people, even though those books sell in the millions. But the Bible does say a lot about heaven, and there's only been one person who came from heaven to earth, and that was the Lord Jesus Christ. He's the only one who came from heaven to earth. So what we know about heaven comes from him, the person of Christ who came from heaven, and from the book that God wrote, the scriptures, the Bible, and instructed us concerning heaven. I've written a book called The Glory of Heaven. This is the truth about heaven. This isn't some kind of fantasy. This isn't some kind of deception, some lies and curious imaginations about what heaven is like. This is the truth of what the Bible says. What is heaven really like? What will we do there? What is the role of the angels? Will we know each other? And so forth and so on. How do we comfort one another in the midst of the suffering of the loss of a friend or family member in the light of the fact they're going to heaven? Tremendously important for us to know that. That's why the Bible gives us so much information. Look, this is where we're going to spend forever. And we need to know all we can about it.
7: 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And John's book, The Glory of Heaven, paints a biblical portrait of life in heaven, your glorious future home if you're a Christian. 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Don't miss the next half hour of Unleashing God's Truth, one verse at a time. On Grace to You.
1: My thoughts are, if a person sees too many of your flaws, they'll walk away. But I think about Jonathan McReynolds' song, Still He Loves Me. And it's a reminder that our Heavenly Father sees every flaw, every mistake, every shadow, and still loves us. According to Romans 5 and 8, He demonstrated His own love for us in this: while we were still sinners, Christ died for us. And that means God's love is not based on what we hide or what we get right. It's based on His character. From the very beginning, according to Genesis 1:27, sin distorted that image, but the cross restored it. When Jesus said, "It is finished," He was saying the brokenness no longer has the final word. Nothing in your past, present, or future disqualifies you or me from God's love. He knows the worst about us and still loves us. That's the gospel. Grace and mercy wrapped in one.
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1: For God I'll live, and for God I'll die. It's Moody Radio. I'm Effie, getting ready for Josh Moody's God-Centered Life in less than 60 seconds. And as Moody Radio celebrates 100 years of proclaiming the gospel, we're reminded that while we're grateful for our earthly home, we're really living for an eternal home. The truth is, every passport has an expiration date, but our citizenship in God's kingdom is eternal. Romans 14:8, if we live for the Lord, and if we die, we die for the Lord. We belong to God. We're more than citizens of a nation. We're ambassadors for Jesus Christ. Every conversation, act of kindness, every opportunity to share the gospel is another chance to represent Jesus Christ, King of King. Until he calls us home, I'm determined to live like heaven is our home. Jesus is our message, and every day is another opportunity to help someone else get there.
14: You see, Samson, for all his brilliance, becomes sort of a symbol of all that's wrong with modern life, doesn't he? Is bigger necessarily better? Is church in a football field better than church in a living room? Yes, maybe, no, maybe. Depends what's happening. Am I gauged by the number of zeros after my name? Do we count the number of baptisms we have to gauge our success?
7: Welcome to The God-Centered Life with Josh Moody. Part two of our study from the 14th chapter of the book of Judges, taking a look at the life of Samson in a study we're calling God is Still in Charge. Josh Moody is senior pastor of College Church in Wheaton, Illinois, and I'm Todd Busteed. The pursuit of bigger is better. So, Josh, I see Samson is driving a huge black pickup truck with knobby tires. He's the guy voted most likely to go big, but before we hand him that trophy, I guess we kind of have to look at ourselves, don't we?
15: A little bit. It's a common theme, I suppose, in Western culture. The bigger is better, the bigger house, the McMansion, the bigger car, the more zeros after our name, the bigger church, the bigger ministry. And yet, is that really how you assess what is truly valuable? Of course it isn't. So how do we assess it? And I think this passage nicely opens up that whole spiritual space of real meaning and real value.
7: Let's get to it. Judges chapter 14. Here's Josh.
14: Judges chapter 14. We come to one of the most remarkable stories in Judges. Of course, the story of Samson, that Herculean figure. Well, what we have here is a riddle. But you see, I don't just mean the riddle that Samson tells, though that is a riddle too, but the whole story. Indeed, the whole story of Samson himself is a riddle. I mean, what is it about?

It's good to know that even God-inspired leaders can have failings, do have failings. Third part of this riddle. Extreme gifting is not a mark of spiritual maturity or devotion. And I say that because Samson was obviously extremely gifted. And we are told in verse 6 that he tore a lion apart with his bare hands. He might tear a young goat, perhaps. And we're not sure exactly what it's referring to. I mean, I can't imagine myself tearing apart a young goat as if that was an easy thing to do, you know. And so people have kind of scratched their heads over exactly what that meant. Perhaps how a chef might do that after he'd been cooked or something. Someone suggested. I don't know. You may have a better idea. But anyway, there he goes, right? And so the idea here is that this is not, despite all those pictures of Samson that you've probably seen with, you know, with pecs the size of Mount Everest, right? And biceps as large as rhinos, yeah? This is actually not because Samson was naturally strong. It is not because he, like a Mr. Universe extraordinaire, had developed some new technique for weightlifting, whereby he could now rip a lion in two. And if that had been the case, if it was just natural strength, later on in the story, there would have been no need for this mystery about where Samson got his strength from, would there? I mean, Delilah would not have needed to ask him over and over again, where did you get your strength from? It would have been obvious that as he worked out morning, noon, and night and was built like Schwarzenegger. You know, you don't go out to Arnold and say, hey, Arnold, where do you get your strength from? I mean, you know, it's pretty obvious, isn't it? And so no, we are told that the Spirit of the Lord came upon him in power. And so the secret of his strength was in the special covenant relationship between him and God, symbolized with his Nazarite vow and the unkept hair that depicted that. And so Samson was extremely gifted, but he was also extremely immature. And sometimes in the church today, there is an association, you see, a wrong association between spiritual gifts and maturity. Perhaps, you come across someone who's a very gifted administrator. Just, wow, to make things happen. And it's from the Lord. And these talents and special aptitudes from God, though, need not mean there's a similar growth of spiritual maturity. And of course, when that is the case, it can be quite dangerous. Like a kid driving a Porsche down the road. And so there's an important distinction for us to make. The gifts of the Spirit do not determine how mature someone is. What does? The fruit of the Spirit. Christ-likeness. Whether someone has the love, joy, peace, patience, kindness, goodness, faithfulness, gentleness, and self-control. Samson, of course, had very little of that. You can see it in all sorts of ways, can't you? You can see it in how he responds to his wife, can't you? I mean, really, I guess he was a bit upset that she was kind of sobbing, you know, come and tell me, you know, it must be a little bit difficult. But to tell her, you know, I haven't told my mum and dad, so how am I going to tell you? I mean, that's pretty insensitive, isn't it? If you're married, you get a sense of how insensitive that is. And it also shows that he's still kind of, well, immature, childlike. He's still thinking about his parents as his primary place of allegiance. He hasn't, as they say in marriage counseling, left and cleft. You need to leave from your parents' house and cleave to your new household. That certainly hadn't. He was immature. And you can see it in his response to the men who pretend they found out his riddle by fair means, by making up a kind of poetic response. You know, they found out for his wife, but they pretend they found out by fair means by saying, what's sweeter than honey? What's stronger than lion? And then immaturely, how does he respond? By basically calling his wife a cow, you know? If you had not plowed my heifer, you would have not solved my riddle. Well, you can, you know, that's not going to win her heart, is it, really? And also probably suggesting that she had been unfaithful, which is how they managed to find out. And again, exposes his immature insecurity. Well, of course, we see it also in the whole wedding feast, which was a kind of extended stag night, to be frank. With bawdy jokes, probably, and male egos rutting against each other for dominance over the riddle game. I mean, it's ridiculous. And so the point of all this is this. Do not make the mistake of thinking that just because you can explain a Bible study passage means that you're living. Or that you're let off from living it. I've explained that passage really well, so, you know, it doesn't matter if I don't redo it. I heard of someone once who, I think it was a very good one line, actually. He did a minister's conference and he was talking to them. And at one point he said to all these ministers, hey, just because you're ministers doesn't let you off from being Christians, you know.
You could say

0: They're saying about whatever kind of leadership in the church too. Small group, Sunday school, whatever, deacons, elders, whoever. The gifting is no excuse not to be holy or loving or Christ-like. Or look at it the flip side. Perhaps you're in a small group and you feel like you know more than the teacher. Well, that doesn't mean you don't have anything to learn from the teacher. Perhaps you need to learn from their character. Perhaps you need to learn to be patient and wait your turn. And so these kind of things in this riddle here. And then as we sort of turn the corner, as it were, and you'll see what I mean by that in a moment. So we turn the corner on this. We could say this, fourth, that despite God's mercy in these ways, just because God can use sin doesn't make it okay or defendable. Now, of course, this is obvious, but it's exposed here, I think, in actually a very interesting way. So look down with me again at verse 16. And you get the kind of typical Samson moment, his wife throwing herself at him, sobbing, come on, tell me, and all that kind of stuff. You've given my people a riddle, but you haven't told me the answer, she says. Again, there's this riddle here. And so she's begging him for this answer, and we're meant to say, okay, what's really going on here? And Samson gives way. Again, the whole thing is designed by God, and there's that, and we've seen that. But of course, this pattern of Samson getting involved with inappropriate women and then giving way to them is kind of familiar, isn't it, if we know the story? It's exactly what will happen between him and Delilah later in the Samson narrative. For his final victory, yes, but at the cost of his own death. And you see, oftentimes it's asked, isn't it, how on earth could Samson be such a fool as not to see what this woman Delilah was doing when she, she woke him up many times, didn't she? She said, what's the secret of your strength? It's this. And then she wakes him up and all these guys appear to try and beat him up, and he beats them up, and she asks him again, and they do it again. And you think, what is wrong with this guy? Not just as good as a wink. I mean, come on, figure it out, Samson. You may have lots of brawn, but surely you've got some brain. What's the answer to that riddle? He gave away to this and that woman at these significant moments of his life, and it began here. And the sin began to take hold of him until he could no longer, again a riddle, see. Samson, of course, blinded in the end. And that physical blinding was simply the physical metaphor for his real, previous, internal spiritual blinding.
1: More on Samson in just a moment. But first, if you're listening to us via a radio station, it would mean a lot if you just took a couple seconds and dropped an email to that station and say, hey, thanks so much for carrying the God-centered life with Josh Moody. I really enjoy this program, and you carrying it makes it possible. That would mean a lot to us and to the station as well. Let's get back into the book of Judges now, though. Here's Josh.
0: There's a man I knew years ago who left his wife for another man. And an experienced counselor type came in to talk to his wife, to help her with this. And she walked into the room, and the wife was actually really quite pretty. She was a good-looking woman. And the experienced counselor type kind of jaw-dropped as she walked in and gasped and said, he left you for a man? It's very healing to her, I think. I was just blind. You find the same kind of thing with pornography. And it starts small. A little leaven works its way through the whole loaf. It just, like a germ, like an infection, like a virus. And this sin here of Samson's, you can see growing and growing and growing in his life until it had him by the throat. And so, brothers and sisters, I want to urge you, therefore, as we turn the corner on this, to root the weed of sin out of your life before it has the chance to grow and strangle the good seed that has been planted in your heart. What goes on in this process of rooting out sin in your lives is you mourn over your sin. You root it out. You say sorry. You mean sorry, but you really get to the root of the issue. What's really going on? Why really am I complaining? Am I angry with God? Is that really what it's about? Of course, that's wrong, but you need to get to the root of it. Am I proud? Am I bitter and unforgiving? Am I jealous of someone else? I mean, what's really going on? And don't blame it on your parents, incidentally, Poor things, they're sinners too, right? But we're talking about you and God here, accountable to God, and we're talking about that now. What's really going on? And you get to the root of it, and you root it out, and then you begin to make your passion righteousness. And then, as Jesus promises, blessed are those who hunger and thirst after righteousness, for they will be filled or satisfied. That's where satisfaction comes from. From all the craving in this world, it comes in righteousness, in God and in following his word. Well, fifth then, what else in this riddle as we're coming to the end of it now? Fifth then, gifts without love are as nothing. We've seen this already in the negative, but now we need to see it in the positive as an urge to cultivate love in our lives, that fruit of the Spirit. Samson, of course, had the gifts, but not much of the love. If I speak in the tongues of men and of angels, but have not love, I am only a resounding gong or a clanging cymbal. If I have the gift of prophecy and can fathom all mysteries and all knowledge, and if I have a faith that can move mountains, but have not love, I am nothing. If I give all I possess to the poor and surrender my body to the flames, but have not love, I gain nothing. Love is patient. Love is kind. It does not envy. It does not boast. It is not proud. It is not rude. It is not self-seeking. It is not easily angered. It keeps no record of wrongs. Love does not delight in evil, but rejoices with the truth. It always protects, always trusts, always hopes, always perseveres. Love never fails. 1 Corinthians chapter 13. That, of course, as Paul says, is the most excellent way, the way of love. Well, how, you may say? Well, it begins by realizing that though God did use Samson, yes, he did use Samson, though God can and does still use Samson types, though God is that graceful and merciful and has been that graceful and merciful to each of us in different ways who confess Christ, and that is true. It is not because we're such a good people that we're here in church. It's because God has rescued us, right? Though that's all true, it begins by realizing that we are ultimately not to seek gifting, but to seek loving. And that's a message that needs to be heard over and over again in this town. Knowledge puffs up, but what? Love builds up. Seek first the kingdom and his righteousness, and all these other things will be added unto us as well. I don't know, perhaps it's because I'm getting older, which I'm not, by the way, in case you want to tell me afterwards. You're not getting older. Thank you. It's great. But I share this with a couple of people, but as I enter that horrible midlife moment where there's less to come than's gone, that moment, it's easy for me to look back at my life and think about what I really value. The few people I've personally led to the Lord. I remember someone who I led to Christ when he was maybe 11 or 12 or something, and I was 17, maybe 18. I remember that. Or I remember an evangelistic event I was preaching at when someone came up to me afterwards and said they had encountered Christ for the first time. I remember that. And these people who are still following the Lord, as far as I know, I remember that as significant. I remember those who have come to faith through the Agnostics Anonymous groups we have run from time to time, or who have come to faith through the regular preaching of the word on Sundays. I remember that. These seem significant to me. I do not remember how good or gifted the sermons that I preached were, or the personal conversations were. I remember the people who God through me has touched with the love he has allowed me to experience and therefore express. I remember, in other words, love. I remember the few people who have taken the time to love me, and not the gifted. They just make me feel inadequate. But the loving, those are the guys who touch and change my life. You see, Samson, for all his brilliance, becomes sort of a symbol of all that's wrong with modern life, doesn't he? Is bigger necessarily better? Is church in a football field better than church in a living room? Yes, maybe, no, maybe, depends what's happening. Am I gauged by the number of zeros after my name? Those which are in black, not in red. Do we count the number of baptisms we have to gauge our success? And do we get the baptisms younger and younger to keep our statistics up? We have a Samson spirit. We are inflated as a culture. We are concerned with dollars and cents, with size, with sparkling gifts, with people who can rip a line in two with their bare hands. That fascinates, with personalities and celebrities. But love? Who cares? Yet, I know that what makes the difference to me is when someone actually loves me. Samson seemed to have little of that. Perhaps that's why he was so tempted by women. He too needed to be loved. I think you're the same. And if you're a Christian, I want to urge you to seek to love and be loved. Not to give up on trying to hone your skills, of course not, whatever they may be, to be a better Bible study group leader or whatever it is, evangelist or something. No, hone those skills, of course. But to do so in the context and the motivation of love. One of the churches we used to work with, the nominally Muslim Republic of Azerbaijan, when I was doing mission work there, was called, it had a banner behind the pastor in the church, that it was just called the Church of Love. I loved that idea. I think that's what churches should be like. I think that's what Christians should be like. I don't think it's what Samson was like. Well, not much. But now we've turned the riddle first by way of surprise that God used Samson, then by way of criticism for what Samson lacked and how that matters and how we too should be different. We then finally, to get this riddle, need to look at Samson for what he still means. So 6, for in the end, Samson is about one who was sweeter than honey and stronger than a lion, as they say in verse 18. What is sweeter than honey? What is stronger than a lion? And, you know, if you're a theological student, you know that every textbook on interpreting the Bible will tell you not to romanticize these Old Testament statements. But having done the work in context, we of course must realize that, with all his failings and weaknesses, Samson, like all of the 12 judges, was also a Christ-like figure, intended to draw our attention to one who is not only stronger than the lion, but also sweeter than honey. Thy mercy, my God, is the theme of my song, the joy of my heart and the boast of my tongue. Thy free grace alone, from the first to the last, hath won my affections and bound my soul fast. Without thy sweet mercy, I could not live here. Sin would reduce me to utter despair. But through thy free goodness, my spirits revive, and he that first made me still keeps me alive. This word, as the psalmist puts it, is sweeter also than honey and drippings of the honeycomb, Psalm 19. And all this points to the one who came not to be served, but to serve, who was strong enough to still the mighty storm, and clothed himself in the strength of weakness to go to the cross, who died that I might live. You see, when you read these Old Testament figures, you're not primarily to think of the questions about the blood and the gore. You're to think of our world today with its blood and gore and its struggle to find a hero and a savior figure who will lead us out of captivity, that savior figure, whoever it is that we're looking for, into the bright light of a glorious new day, and find in this an echo, a pre-shadowing, a sign pointing forward to the one about whom it is all about. This one they call Jesus. For he is indeed stronger than the lion, sweeter than honey. It's all there, isn't it? Out of the eater comes something to eat, out of the strong something sweet, that lion ripped in two. What good out of that carcass could possibly spring? It dried up quickly in the desert air. Bees make a home, and Samson finds honey, a sweet honey, which he scoops out with his hand, dripping, nourish himself on. Ripped in two, bleeding, dying. See, the whole riddle comes down to this. The strong man who ran in front of the car that was heading in our direction to take the hit himself and divert it from our destruction. You know, the Bible is not about rules and regulations and judgment and condemnation. It is about rules and regulation and judgment and condemnation, and how God takes that judgment and condemnation on himself, that those who believe in him might go free. Out of the eater, something to eat. Out of the strong, something sweet. God in his mighty power himself was vanquished that we might experience the full sweetness of his presence. Can you have that taste on your lips? Sweeter than honey.
1: That's Josh Moody, and this is The God-Centered Life. So we've got gifting, not necessarily meaning maturity, the third point. Fourth, God using sin doesn't make it okay. Fifth, gifts without love or nothing. In the wrap-up point, Samson points to Christ. Josh, on that fifth point, even the most powerful, if not acting in love, are nothing. Sounds like an exhortation to any person in any position of leadership.
2: Any person in any position of leadership, and any of us, really. I mean, of course, this is the famous 1 Corinthians 13 passage, that if we have not love, then we're nothing. We're just a clashing symbol, and there's no ultimate significance to it. And we see this throughout history, that those who just grab and maliciously take, they may do well for a while, but in the end, history judges them poorly, and that's nothing compared to the ultimate judgment, of course.
1: Leadership principles from God's Word. Thanks for that, Josh. Whether or not you're in leadership in the traditional sense, all of Scripture provides examples of what living life with a God focus looks like. In this case, one of the lessons is that no matter your skill set or lack of skills, God can use you. Thanks again, Josh. Perhaps you're involved in some form of leadership with your local church, or you're prayerfully committed to a church body. No matter your role, we're inviting you to join us on October the 12th in Chicago for the Word Conference. We'll be looking at what building a biblical church in an age of deconstruction looks like. Josh will be joined by Jonathan Griffiths for an afternoon and evening of insights from God's Word into how a biblical church can impact society. You can learn more at GodCenteredLife.org. Next time, purpose in suffering.
3: 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And you see, that's the very heart of the Christian gospel.
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4: Maybe it's time to look again. It's easy to see what's wrong with others, but faults, they're like headlights. You always see someone else's first. Romans 3 and 10 says, there's none righteous, no, not one. That means you, me, them, us, we. Hey, period. We all need grace. Instead of pointing fingers, let's pause and forgive, serve, love anyway. Because when we lead with grace, people see Christ in you and me.
5: Jesus chose a class of 12 students to follow him for 3 years. Today we get a glimpse into this personal classroom as Jesus taught his followers how to pray. Thanks for connecting with Today in the Word, Moody Bible Institute's daily devotional. I'm Donna Leland. Jesus' model or template prayer, which can be prayed in less than a minute, begins with a relationship. Today in the Word, we hear Jesus tell us in Matthew 6:9, this then is how you should pray. And he goes on to say that God is our Father in heaven. This warm family metaphor is immediately followed by a reminder that his name is hallowed or sacred and should be revered and honored. Next is a big picture request for God's kingdom to come and his will to be done on earth as it is in heaven. Earth is a planet in rebellion against its maker. This rebellion was always a failure, although from our perspective in time, it's still happening. Then comes a petition for basic needs. Daily bread, an allusion to the daily manna provided during the Exodus. It represents our physical needs of food, shelter, and clothing. Why not ask for more? Because riches are the kind of temptation that make it difficult to pursue committed discipleship. This is followed by two petitions for spiritual needs. The first is for forgiveness. The petition is structured to remind us that we shouldn't ask for what we're not willing to give, as well as that the debt we owe to God is one we can never repay. 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
10: 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Lingering smoke out there tonight. A lot of clouds around, our low 75, and some patchy smoke on Friday. Hazy sunshine too. Also, a chance for scattered showers and thunderstorms by the afternoon. I'm staff meteorologist Jennifer Naramore for 90.1 FM, Moody Radio.
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14: When idolatry takes root, leading to iniquity, demons assume you have invited them.
15: Dr. Tony Evans says spiritual compromise can affect far more than just the present generation.
14: It becomes a spiritual invitation. It becomes a curse.
15: This is the Alternative Broadcast, featuring the timeless biblical teachings from the archives of Dr. Tony Evans. Some of the issues you struggle with today had their beginnings long before you were born. But today, Dr. Evans shows why we're not doomed to pass on our problems to our kids. Let's join him as he takes a look at how generational cycles of sin can be broken once and for all.
14: Life's problems are like trees. They have roots. And unbeknownst to many of us, some of the roots of the problems we are now struggling with, enduring, and being devoured by are rooted in generational curses. And today I want to talk to you about generational curses. God is a generational God. He told Adam, "Be fruitful, multiply, fill the earth." Satan's attack on Adam and Eve was not merely an issue related to the mother and the father. He wanted to affect the lineage and the line. In fact, he affected the lineage and the line because Cain killed his brother Abel. The Bible regularly says God is the God of Abraham, Isaac, and Jacob. In other words, family generations. What is a generational curse? A generational curse may be defined as curses inherited or passed down from one generation to another due to rebellion against God. You and I pass down to our children a lot of things. Their racial color is passed down through their parents. Various shapes, hair texture, DNA is passed down. Children look like parents, biologically. But just as there are physical things that children partake of from their parents, there are spiritual things that children partake of from their parents. Many of the things that many of us are facing were passed down. I want to walk through this with you, looking at a number of passages, so that you understand if you are cursed generationally and how to break it. In Deuteronomy chapter 30, God has completing his discussion of his covenant with Israel. He has spent an enormous amount of time in chapters 28 and 29 discussing blessings and cursing. He discusses in chapter 27 the curses that will follow. He comes in 28, verse 2, all these blessings will come upon you. Verse 15 of chapter 28, but it shall come about if you do not obey the Lord your God to observe his commandments and his statutes, all these curses will come and overtake you. The essence of God's relationship with his covenanted people is a relationship of curses and blessings. So if we look in chapter 30, the passage I ask you to look at, he says in verse 15, see, I have set before you today life and prosperity, death and adversity. He says in verse 19, I call heaven and earth to witness against you this day that I have set before you life and death, the blessing and the curse. So choose life in order that you may live, you and your descendants. Blessing is the enjoyment and full participation in the will of God for your life. Cursing is the misery and emptiness of not fulfilling your divinely ordained purpose. He says, I have set before you blessing and cursing, life and death, prosperity and adversity. And then he says to them, so choose. Generational curses are the transfer of negative patterns in the lives of the children through the parents that affect the individuals, their families, and whole nations, if you will, the Bible recognizes having been cursed. If your family line is characterized by divorce, incest, poverty, uncontrolled anger, spousal abuse, depression, barrenness, you may be living out a curse. If you can see a pattern. Now, a person can have these problems and may not be tied to a pattern. Well, then it's not a generational curse. A generational curse is you can look back and you can see this pattern. My mother was angry and mad and vindictive and evil, and I'm finding inability to control my own emotions. I'm seeing a lot of me in her, even though I said I'd never be like that. The problem is you may have inherited something. And we've tried to work with girls who've gotten pregnant as teenagers. When you look at the lives of a number of these young ladies, they are fulfilling a pattern. A pattern they can track back to their mother and to their grandmother and to their great-grandmother, and they are living out a pattern. That's why simply dealing with the biological and skipping the spiritual will never solve the problem. Because you could be dealing with a curse. The Bible says that these curses are tied to choices. It says you choose. I have set before you, that is, I've given you an option of life and blessing or death and cursing. Choose life. And he says that the life you choose is not only your life. He says the life you choose affects you and your descendants. Because God is a generational God. When Adam sinned in the garden, the Bible says that affected the whole human race. For now all men are born in sin. In other words, his decision affected the generations. Many of the things that you are seeing in society today, for example, the random murder of people, the callous, hardcore killing at will. The Bible ties that to another issue. It ties it to the shedding of innocent blood. In other words, when babies are killed by abortion, which means you shed innocent blood, then that works itself out in society with the expansion of random murder. Because there is a connection, there is a spiritual link to decisions. So you have to raise a question, and you have to answer this question: do I want to pass this on? Do I want to pass on my alcoholism? Do I want to pass on my drug addiction? Do I want to pass on my lifestyle? Do I want my kids to pick this up? Why? Because curses and blessings are transferred. And the choice is for you and your descendants. What's the cause of a generational curse? Look back at, it could go to a lot of scriptures, but look at Exodus chapter 20. Here's the root cause, and we'll try to make this plain to you. Verse 4. Exodus 20 says, you shall not make for yourself an idol or any likeness of what is in heaven or on earth or beneath or in the water under the earth. You shall not worship them or serve them, for I, the Lord your God, am a jealous God, visiting the iniquity of the fathers on the children, on the third and fourth generation of those who hate me, but showing loving kindness to thousands, to those who love me and keep my commandments. Please notice, he says, there is a direct link, verse 4, between idolatry and the passing on of iniquity. Now he's talking to the people within the covenant. And he says to them that your decision to choose other gods, idols, and an idol is anything outside of the true God that you look to meet your needs. When you have to go outside of the true God to get your needs met, that's an idol. So an idol is not just a tree or somebody looking at the sun. An idol can be money, an idol can be a person, an idol can be anything you look to outside of what God has ordained to meet your needs. That thing becomes an idol. And with an idol always comes a iniquity. And the reason that with an idol comes iniquity is because the moment you take up an idol, you introduce a demon. Idolatry is the track on which the train of demons ride. See, demons have no power with the true God, but they have power with false gods. So once you choose a false god, you have invited a demon into your world. And that's why the problems are so hard to overcome, because you're not just dealing with the problem. You're dealing with the demon who is instigating the problem in your life. So you're dealing with the spiritual reality. And that's why you try, you promise, you make commitments, you pledge, you do all of that. And this thing won't go away. It won't go away because you're not just dealing with that thing. You're dealing with the demonic power behind the idolatrous act producing the iniquity control.
15: 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I'll repeat that information for you after part two of today's lesson and this.
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14: What God is asking for those who are in His covenant, is an exclusivity clause, a no competition clause. You can't have dual gods. If you have trash lying around your house or in your garage, after a period of time, uninvited guests are going to show up. Ugly guests, guests you don't like. Now, you didn't go out and tell the roaches, come unto me. You didn't go out and tell the ants, you know, I opened my home for you to make yourself at home. You didn't formally invite them. They invited themselves. But the reason they invited themselves is that the conditions were right. So they thought your trash was an invitation. You didn't formally choose to say, come into my house. All you did was set the stage. So they thought you were inviting them into your house by how your house was situated. When idolatry takes root, leading to iniquity, creating trash in our lives, demons assume you have invited them. And it becomes a spiritual invitation. It becomes a curse. Don't misread what he says here. In Exodus 20, the second half of the verse, visiting the iniquity of the fathers on the children, on the third and fourth generation of those who hate me. So we got iniquity visitation rights, visiting the iniquity. When a child chooses, because it's a choice here, to adopt the lifestyle or the sinful pattern of the parent, they not only get the repercussions of their choice, they get a visitation. In other words, God not only looks at their choice, He remembers what their daddy did. So now they got double trouble because they've got their decision, but then they've got the carryover from their parents' decision. In other words, of those who hate me. In other words, because they made the decision to be an idolater, they pick up the repercussions of their idolatry plus their parents' idolatry. So it becomes accumulated cursing. That's why the children are often worse off than the parent was. They go deeper into it. And that's why Satan always has a new and improved, you know, our problem growing up, you know, old school was people getting high off of alcohol, people standing on a corner with Thunderbird, people, you know, Jack Daniels. I mean, that was what you were concerned about when we were growing up. Not today. You got heroin, you got crack cocaine, you know, you got ecstasy, you got, and Satan is just stirring stuff up for the children. So it can be worse for the children who have adopted the chemical orientation of the daddy. So he's got something to accumulate it and make it worse. You are worried when you set your children to school growing up about kids blowing them away. When I was coming along, yeah, you would have your incidences, but something deeper has gone wrong. But because people don't look and connect the problems with the spiritual cursing, they just think it's the thing that they're looking at. They never seek to address it spiritually. Now, if this can happen down to the third or fourth generation, then that means curses can come from a series of people. Yeah. You see, each of us has two parents, four grandparents, eight great-grandparents, and 16 great-great-grandparents. Yeah. So if it can flow down to the third and fourth generation, that thing can flow down from any number of people, many of whom you don't know. You don't know your great-great-grandmother or father. You don't know them, but they could have set something in motion. And all you're seeing in your daddy is what was set in motion generations before him. It's a spiritual link. It's a spiritual connection. Look real quick at Ezekiel chapter 18. Verse 2, what do you mean by using this proverb concerning the land of Israel saying, the fathers eat sour grapes, but the children's teeth are set on edge? In other words, the fathers have adopted something, but the kids' teeth are the ones that are crooked. Your issue may never show up in your lifetime. Oh, it's going to show up, though. Because once the choice is made by the child, God remembers the father and it is passed down. One of the great curses of our day is fatherlessness. A generation of children who will grow up never knowing their father, or might as well not knowing him. That's a curse. The repercussions of that curse are financial, the amount of poverty single parents are in, boys who don't know who they are. You have a curse. You see, this thing rolls over, and a father may not think of that boy ever, but what's rolling over to the son are crooked teeth. Yes. He says, iniquity has passed down. He goes on in chapter 18, verse 14. Now behold, he has a son who has observed all of his father's sins, which he committed, and observing does not do likewise. He shall not eat of the mountain shrines. He doesn't do what his father says. He keeps his hand from the door, verse 17. Verse 19, the person who sins will die. The son will not bear the punishment of the father's iniquity, nor will the father bear the punishment for the son's iniquity. The righteousness of the righteous will be upon him. The wickedness of the wickedness will be upon himself. In other words, there is a way you can break the curse by changing the choice. And remember in Deuteronomy 30, he said, you choose. How do we break this generational curse? We could go on and on and on about generational curses because they show up in so many ways. They show up in attitudes. And those attitudes are, any of you know just people who are just evil? There could very well be an inheritance, a DNA transfer. Leviticus, verse 39. So those of you, Leviticus 26, who may be left will rot away because of their iniquity in the lands of your enemies, and also because of the iniquity of their forefathers, they will rot away with them. But if they confess their iniquity and the iniquity of their forefathers, in their unfaithfulness, which was committed against me, and also in their acting with hostility against me, I also will act with hostility against them to bring them into the land of the enemies. And, or if their uncircumcised heart becomes humbled so that they make amends for their iniquity, then I will remember my covenant with Jacob. I will remember my covenant with Isaac and my covenant with Abraham as well. And I will remember the land. How do you break a generational curse? Things that we have inherited that we never made the link to daddy, granddaddy, great granddaddy. We didn't make the link. You must come to God and repent of your own participation. You must be willing to confess your iniquity, that is your participation in the inheritance, even though it may have been how you were raised, even though that's what your mama thought, even though that's what your granny taught. No. He says, you must confess your participation. Then you must confess their participation. Yeah. Notice what he says. He says, confess their iniquity and the iniquity of their forefathers.
15: 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Our children may inherit our hair color, our eye color, or even our crooked teeth. But tomorrow, Dr. Evans digs deeper into why patterns of sin and disobedience don't have to be part of that inheritance. I hope you'll join us for that.

0: When a drop of poison enters the body and it reaches the bloodstream, it doesn't just stay there. It travels through the body. Sin works the same way. Jacob, I think about how he deceived his father to gain a blessing. And years later, Laban deceived Jacob. And eventually, Jacob's own sons deceived him about Joseph. The deception changed hands, and every generation paid the price because the heartbreak kept moving. Galatians 6 and 7, whatever a man sows, that shall he also reap. Hidden pride, jealousy, bitterness, deceitfulness, it doesn't stay hidden. They poison trust, wound families, and quietly teach the next generation what we refuse to confront. But repentance can stop the pattern. Let's protect what Christ came to cleanse and save us from. Let's tell the truth. Turn back to God. The cycle of sin can stop where repentance begins. What we surrender to Jesus today doesn't have to become tomorrow's inheritance.
1: You know, parents really must work together. So here's another tip for maintaining your parental unity.
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1: There's a lot of different ways to handle parenting decisions, but being able to support one another in those decisions is really important. 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That quick little discussion can maintain your parental harmony. 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And when a mom or dad takes time to check in with them, it speaks volumes to the children about respecting the step-parent. In parenting, go the extra mile. Because united you stand, but divided, they fall. 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
0: It's birthday time on this July 16th. 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In the meantime, if it's your birthday, you're celebrating with Alexandra Shipp. She is 34, movie actress. Also, Barry Sanders, known as American football player, one of the best running backs with Detroit Lions. All right, y'all, again, happy birthday. As you celebrate, how would you like to be remembered?
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8: If there's one overarching theme that we see in Genesis chapter 1, it is this. God is a majestic creator who brings perfect order out of chaos.
7: If you've ever made a last-minute call to a neighbor to borrow a cup of sugar or searched online for how-to anything, then you know we all need help from time to time. But today on A Better Word, we're discovering that God is the one exception. In the beginning, God needed nothing to create the world. So, Pastor Nick, what does it mean that God spoke the world into existence and he brought order out of absolutely nothing?
8: It's incomprehensible to us because we have to put forward so much effort to even accomplish small things. And even then we come up short so often, right? Because we don't have the knowledge base to do it. We don't have the ability, the physical skill to accomplish it. But the fact that God could literally just speak and complex things come into existence it's absolutely amazing.
7: Yeah. It's hard to even wrap your brain around.
8: It really is.
7: So what does God's ability to create the world from nothing tell us about his ability to meet us in the places where our lives feel out of control?
8: If God can create the world out of nothing, in that sense, it means that he could do anything. And it takes no effort for him to do it. There's no limitation for him to do it. He can't sort of get close to accomplishing the goal, but then never really make it all the way, or start the home project and never get it to completion. All he has to do is will it into existence, which takes no effort at all. And where that intersects you and me is that we feel like when our lives are out of control, they're out of control because we can't have either the knowledge or the ability to bring it back into control. When we have a health struggle, I don't have the ability to make myself healthy immediately. When our kids are

0: You? Well, that means, where do I turn when things are really hard or life feels like it's out of control? I turn to the one who can do anything and everything.
1: Beautiful. Thanks, Nick. Now let's return to Genesis and a message titled, Everything Was Good.
2: Throughout the first chapter, we see the reality that God is simply speaking and by his voice is bringing things into their existence. Verse 2 tells us that the earth was formless and void. And this formlessness, this void, is placed in direct contrast to a repeated phrase that is put forward throughout chapter 1, and that phrase is, God said. We see it in verse 3, in verse 6, in verse 9, verse 11, verse 14, 20, 24, and 26. There's formlessness and there's void, but God said. And it makes clear that he was completely self-generating. He was acting independently of any other in this creation. Now, to create something from existing pieces or materials is impressive. I mean, when you think of the things that humans create, the most beautiful things to you, maybe it's a form of fine art, maybe it's a form of music, maybe it's a form of architecture. For me, one of my favorite things to enjoy in beauty, of course, cars. There are just certain cars that seem to increase in beauty even as they get older. Some of you are the most creative people I've ever met. The things that you can create when given a certain amount of material is impressive. It makes the rest of us sort of stand back and say, wow, that is amazing. And in that, we see that we are reflecting God, who is our creator. But there's a difference between what we do and what he does. Because everything that we create has a baseline of materials that we have to use. But to create something out of nothing, simply by the power of words, this is an ability that no created being has. It only comes from one who is independent of outside influence. This type of power only comes from one that has true sovereignty to do what he wants, how he wants, and when he wants. And we see in verse 2 that as he is creating, that the Spirit of God was hovering over the face of the deep. The Spirit of God was present in this act of creation. Furthermore, we learn in Colossians chapter 1, verse 16, that Jesus himself is also present and active in this work of creation. So the three persons of the Trinity, Father, Son, and Holy Spirit, of one eternal essence, but three persons, all participating in the striking act of taking what was formless and void and designing it and constructing it and giving substance to something where there was nothing. Another important component of God's creating act is that he is bringing order out of chaos. I wonder how many of you feel like, as you look at the world around you, you might feel like this world is spinning out of control. You might feel like we currently live in a time of chaos. I mean, the European Union is falling apart. There's war in the Middle East still. We have one of the most contentious elections in recent history knocking on our doorstep. I know people whose marriages are falling apart, who've lost their jobs. And there's a number of good things that are happening. Life is moving fast. Programs are firing up again. Life is spinning, spinning, spinning. And it feels at times like chaos to us. But what we see here is that God is actually a God of order, not a God of chaos. Now, true chaos existed in the cosmos before the world began. And God's creation displays his propensity for order. Now, at this point, we could go one of two ways in our exploration. We could look at each day of creation and we could try to answer all of the really hard questions that we have. Are these six literal days, or do the days represent an age? Or is there a gap in the middle somewhere? We know that microevolution exists within specific species.

0: but what about evolution from one species to another? How does the idea of intelligent design that we see here in Genesis chapter 1, how does that stand up in the current scientific arena? The questions go on, so on, so on, and so on. There's plenty that you can read on all of these subjects. And if you have questions about those things, we'd be happy to commend a number of works to you or a number of people for you to talk to, including ourselves. But there's another way to take this or to explore it together. And that is, being that the Bible is God's word, his revelation of himself, I'm choosing to take it on its own terms this morning. And what we see here is that when we take this account on its own terms, the creation account tells us just as much or even more about the creator than it does the different nuances of how he created. One of the things we see is that he creates order out of chaos. Look with me at days 1 through 3. We can divide the creation into these two sort of parts, can't we? Days 1 through 3, we see form. Days 3 through 6, we see fullness. He creates form in days 1 through 3 as he divides light from darkness, sea from sky, and he creates a fertile earth. Progressing forward to days 4 through 6, we see how they match up with 1 through 3 as he fills those days, or as he provides fullness to the form. Corresponding with day 1, day 4, he gives lights of day and night, the sun and the moon and the stars. Day 5 corresponds with day 2, creatures of the water and the air to fill the sea and the skies. And day 6 certainly corresponds with day 3, creatures of the land to fill the earth. Now there's order involved here, and this combination of order and the sovereign work that we see in his creation points us to an idea we need to latch on to. And that is, if everything was made by him, then surely everything is controlled by him. And you know what that means for us? What that means is that even when we see a world that we feel like is spinning out of control, there is nothing that is beyond his view, his allowance, or even his participation. In my wildest seasons of life, I can still go to bed at night knowing that my ultimate safety is not found in what I temporarily experienced as chaos in that given day, or even over the course of weeks or months. But in reality, safety is found in the relationship with the one who allows those experiences to happen. God himself. He is a majestic creator who brings about perfect order in the midst of chaos. The second thing that we see along those very same lines is that this creation reflects something about who God is. It reflects a number of things, actually. The first thing that it reflects is that we see in creation a reflection of God's glory. Consider with me the most beautiful parts of this creation that you enjoy. For me, it is the mountains, the incredible mountains. For some of you, it's the expanse of the ocean. For some of us, it's the complex beauty of a flower, or maybe the simple, soft breeze on your face. It's no wonder that Romans chapter 1, 19 and 20 says, "For what can be known about God is plain to people, because God has shown it to them. For his invisible attributes, namely his eternal power and divine nature, have been clearly perceived ever since the creation of the world in the things that he's made." So they are without excuse. When you consider the majestic nature of an eagle taking flight, or the intricacies of the animal kingdom as animals from different species uniquely rely upon each other in ways that we're still trying to figure out, when you consider the curious nature of a shooting star at night, or that dreamy thought that comes to your mind as you see clouds move across the sky, we can certainly see God's glory in these things. And this is why King David wrote in Psalm 19 that the heavens declare the glory of God, and the sky above proclaims his handiwork. Day to day pours out speech, and night to night reveals knowledge. In fact, as Jesus, God's own son, entered the world, and some would recognize him and many failed to do so, of course, creation was going to point to his glory. I mean, how could it not? It was for him that this was all created. And so we see in Luke chapter 19, as Jesus is approaching the Mount of Olives, and the people are gathering around, and some recognize who he is, and they say, "Blessed is the King who comes in the name of the Lord, peace in heaven and glory in the highest." And some of the Pharisees in the crowd said to him, "Teacher, rebuke your disciples." And Jesus answers, "I tell you the truth, even if these were silent, the very stones would cry out." Because creation points to the glory of God. And eventually, when Jesus is crucified on the cross, just days following, you remember what happened? Upon his crucifixion, the sky turned black. The earth began to shake. Creation itself recognizing the terrible and glorious nature of this sacrifice. God's own creation could do nothing else but reflect his glory in that moment. Creation reflects something about God. It displays his glory. It also displays his goodness. Did you notice, I'm sure you did, how after every day God creates something, he looks at what he says and he says, "It was good." This happens because the one who created these things himself is good. Friends, we worship a good God. And it's important to be reminded of that because we live in a world now that is saying constantly when anything goes wrong, well, clearly God must not be good. Or when circumstances don't line up according to my plan or timing or agenda, well, God must not be good. Or maybe there's other people or priorities or activities in this life that are being put forward in your mind as something that might even be better than God. But we worship a good God, and creation points us to this. 1 Timothy chapter 4, verses 4 and 5, "For everything created by God is good, and nothing is to be rejected if it's to be received with thanksgiving, for it was made holy by the word of God and prayer." Psalm 100, verses 3 to 5 says, "Know that the Lord, he is God. It is he who made us, and we are his. We are his people, the sheep of his pasture. Enter his gates with thanksgiving and his courts with praise. Give thanks to him, bless his name, for the Lord is good. His steadfast love endures forever, and his faithfulness to all generations." Creation not only reflects the glory of God, but also the goodness of God. And creation also shows us something about how God works. We see that God reveals himself by his word. From the very beginning of time, God starts a pattern that he has not abandoned. He speaks and things come into existence. And by the words that come out of him and the action that proceeds from them, he reveals who he is. He reveals himself by his word. As time would march on, we would see that he would give his law. He would speak and it would become law for the people of Israel. And even became written down so that they would know who he is and how he works and how they are to respond to him. As time continued to march on, we would see that God would empower unique people to be prophets, to speak, to be a mouthpiece for him to his people, to give them his word for a specific season and a specific purpose God reveals by his word. And then came along his son, Jesus, fully God and fully man, one who was called the Word made flesh, and who would ultimately give the greatest revelation of God the Father himself. God reveals through his word. And in an ongoing sense, we see that through his written word, the Bible, from way long ago, all the way through the time of Jesus into the early New Testament time, that God revealed who he was for people of all time. And he still speaks and reveals through his word. So God's creation reflects something about him. It reflects his glory, it reflects his goodness, and it reflects to his revealing acts through his word. Broadly speaking, we would categorize that by saying he is a majestic creator who brings perfect order out of chaos. The third thing that we catch a glimpse of, just a glimpse of, that we'll come back to, is that God has a purpose for this creation. And by extension, he has a purpose for you. Two pieces of the account bring this to its conclusion. Look with me at verse 26. We see that in all the things that God says and does, he says that they're good. But there's a crowning achievement. Day one is good. Day two is good. Day three is good. Day four is good. Day five is good. And we get to day six, starting at verse 26. And he says, let us make man in our image and after our likeness. And let them have dominion over the fish of the sea and over the birds of the heaven and over the livestock and over all the earth, over every creeping thing that creeps on the earth. And it concludes in verse 31 that God takes a step back and he looks at his creation, everything that he has created, and behold, it was very good. Day one was good, day two was good, day three was good, four was good, five was good. But now that day six happened, now that he puts forward the crowning achievement of his creation, people, this went from good to very good. People were the purest form of an image bearer of God himself. And we'll come back to that unique position and purpose next week. But just know this. You are not created without purpose. Or to say it positively, you are created with a purpose, and that purpose is directly connected to the one who created you. We'll explore that in the weeks to come. Everything was good. And now everything is very good. And finally, we see chapter 2 finishes the sequence. Genesis 1 is poetic in its form, as I mentioned. There's symmetry there. It's intentional and poetic in its nature. And it's all leading to the pinnacle moment of day 7. God saw everything. It was very good. And on day 7, it says that he rested. And he blessed it. And he made it holy. He wasn't tired. God doesn't get tired. But we see that this is the pinnacle of the creation account. He takes up his rule and his reign among the wonderful things that he's created. You can imagine him in the garden, among the wonderful animals that he's created, and even with the wonderful people that he has created. Everything was good. And this rest would be a sign of an eternal rest that he has for his people. Nearness to him, freedom from oppression, godly rest. He's a majestic creator who brings perfect order out of chaos. Everything was the way it was supposed to be. Everything, and I mean everything, was good, at least for now. That's where we came from. That's who we came from. And next week, we'll explore some of the implications of this good God creating his people and what it means for us. What's the response that we have out of Genesis chapter 1? It's very simply to step back and say, wow, the majestic nature of God, to do things that we could never do, to experience things that we could never experience, to know what true goodness is that we have never experienced once in our lives. And I want to ask you to pray with me as we continue to say, Lord God, you are a majestic King who's worthy of our praise. Father, we thank you in the midst of a life and so many questions about our origins that you put forward for us where we came from and who we came from. Help us to orient accordingly to these things. Lord, that you are a great and mighty King, that you in your core are glorious and good, that you reveal yourself to your people, and that you are worthy of our praise. Amen and amen.
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0: I've been asked from time to time why this program is called A Better Word. And it's not meant to be a critique on other programs or a comment on your local preacher. The name A Better Word is taken directly from the scripture. In Hebrews 12:24, the author says that the gospel of Jesus is a better word than the blood of Abel. And that means that Christ's death, resurrection, and victory over sin is better than the old system of sacrifice. Consider this. We have the inspired word of God recorded for us in the Bible. And the Holy Spirit that inspired it is speaking to us through it. God's word is vastly better than anything you'll hear from so-called philosophers of our day or social media influencers or political pundits. You name it, God's word surpasses all of these. 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And I invite you to join me as I teach through the Bible verse by verse. I'm so grateful for our listeners who, like you, step up to support the program as we share a better word that is needed for this generation. It's the gospel alone that has the power to change our culture. So if you're listening today, it's not by accident. God is calling you to a life that's reflected by a better word.
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4: 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While this might not seem the same as horrific examples of ancient child sacrifice, in principle, it's no different. Sacrifice is defined as giving up something of value for the sake of a higher purpose. 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
8: 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Lingering smoke out there tonight. A lot of clouds around, our low 75, and some patchy smoke on Friday. Hazy sunshine, too. Also, a chance for scattered showers and thunderstorms by the afternoon. I'm staff meteorologist Jennifer Naramore for 90.1 FM, Moody Radio.
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14: Here's the reality. Our body's going to die, and it's done. But it's not done. Because although your body stops, the Bible tells us that there is a life that happens after our body ceases to exist. Our body has an expiration date, but our soul and our spirit do not.

0: Welcome to Bold Steps with Mark Jobe. Mark is founding pastor of New Life Community Church in Chicago. I'm Wayne Shepherd. And today we are discussing the afterlife, a topic that probably not many of us think real often about. But Mark, the Bible has a lot to say about this, doesn't it?
1: It really does. And there's a lot of misconceptions and myths about what happens the moment that you die.
0: Right.
1: And we're going to take a look at what the Bible actually has to say about the moment after we die, what to expect, what not to expect, what is a myth and what is reality.
0: Our message today, the reality of heaven and hell. So let's see what the Bible says about it. Here's Mark Jobe taking bold steps with us.
1: The approach that I've taken here is to try to address some of the myths that we have about heaven and hell and what the Bible really says about it. Are you okay with that? Because we could go weeks and weeks talking about heaven, descriptive of heaven and descriptives of hell. And I know some of you may have come out here thinking that I'm going to answer questions like, well, do dogs go to heaven? And will my cat Fluffy be there? I do have a theory about that, if you want to hear it. I believe dogs will be in heaven. I believe cats will not be in heaven. I'm a dog lover. We've never had cats. Cats just seem a little soulless to me. This is just kind of cold, so I don't know. I know I'm offending all the cat lovers here. So I think dogs will be in heaven. Cats, no. Say bye to Fluffy here, because I don't think you're going to see him in glory. And I know people have questions about the mechanics of heaven, like, what am I going to look like in heaven? Will I recognize other people? And am I going to know what's happening down on earth when I'm in heaven? Hey, I'm a blonde and I've always wanted to be a brunette. Can I change my hair color in heaven? I'm a skinny little guy. I want to look like Arnold Schwarzenegger. Well, can I choose the body that I have in heaven? Will we walk through walls? Can we levitate? Will we be invisible? What does heaven look like? Is there a mansion that's real big, and can I choose my mansion? Do I get a little hut if I haven't been real good? Do I get a huge palace if I've been really good? And streets of gold, can I skateboard on it? We had a lot of questions that may be curious questions, but to a certain degree are somewhat irrelevant. I know this. There was a survey done recently by Barna Research, which is a Christian research company that addresses spiritual issues, and it does survey among the American population. And in a recent survey, Americans were asked, is there an afterlife? 81% of Americans believe in some kind of afterlife. 9% say maybe, and 10% say there's no afterlife. People were surveyed as well here in America, and they were asked, what will happen to you when you die? 64% believe they'll go to heaven. Interestingly enough, only 1% believes they'll go to hell. Not me, Pastor. That guy. Most of us think that, no, only 1% of the population thinks they're going to go to hell. 5% believe they will come back in a different life form. 5% believe they'll cease to exist. And 24% say they have no idea what will happen to them after they die. Now, I don't know what category you fall in, whether you believe that you'll go to heaven where you have no idea. Some of you may be here and think, well, when it's over, it's all over, and we just go to the grave, dust to dust, and it's all done with. I'm not really sure what you believe here, but we're going to take a look at what the Bible says. So that's going to be my authority book, okay? I'm not going to look into science. I'm not going to look into philosophy. I'm not going to look into other sacred writings. I'm going to be built off of the Bible because this is a Christian church. We believe in Jesus and the power of God, and that the Word of God, Scripture, is the revealed Word of God. And so we're studying Scripture that way. To understand our ultimate destiny, we have to understand our beginning. We cannot comprehend the end unless we understand how God created us to start with. The Bible tells us in the book of Genesis that God created man and woman named Adam and Eve to live in this perfect harmonious relationship with God the Father. This was paradise. I'm imagining the sun was almost always out, beautiful 85 degree weather, a lot of fruit, one naked man, one naked woman put together, no shame, no kids to begin with, no schedules, healthy, no death, no traffic. God was in the midst of them, this idyllic, perfect environment. But more important than all that was that man and woman walked with God. God created them to be in perfect harmony with himself. There was no mediator, there was no barrier, there was no, they could talk to God as a father. That was God's design for humanity. God engineered us, built us, made us into his image, in his likeness, the Bible says, so that we could walk with him in perfect relationship. This plan came to a screeching halt when man, led by woman, decided that they would abdicate this perfect paradise in favor of their own will. And they did something, one of the few prohibitions that God had given them. They sinned. That's our theological term for disobedience. From that moment on, everything changed. Their understanding of life changed. Their nature changed. They were no longer able to walk with God like they had. Then suddenly there became a barrier between this perfect God and imperfect humanity. And there was a curtain that came down, so to speak, so that now, in order to reach God and to walk with God, there had to be sacrifice. There had to be mediation for their sin. And we have struggled with that problem ever since the beginning of humanity. But God's ideal is that we walk in relationship with him. Now, I say all that because it's important. I want you to, as we think about the afterlife and I think we, as we think about heaven and hell, the big word you need to remember is this. The word is relationship. To understand heaven, you cannot understand heaven without understanding that heaven is the presence of God. You cannot understand hell without understanding that hell is the absence of the presence of the manifest presence of God. What makes heaven heaven is that it's created in the unadulterated, unabashed presence of God. And what makes hell hell is that is the absolute absence of the manifest presence of God. All the goodness of God, all the glory of God, all the incredible love and mercy and kindness of God flows in the environment of heaven. And the absence of all the goodness of God and all that that entails and the suffering and the pain and the loneliness, depression, darkness is created when there's the absence of the presence of God, and we call that hell. Are you tracking with me? Because this is really important. Okay, so now, here's what I want to do. I want to tackle from Scripture a few of the myths that we may have concerning the afterlife. I'm going to look at, four myths and try to tell you what the Bible has to say, because we have a lot of misconceptions. Myth number one. There is no afterlife. Some people believe that myth. Afterlife reality, according to Scripture, everyone will exist forever after this body is gone. Notice what it says in Hebrews chapter 9, verse 27 through 28. It says, "And just as it is appointed for man to die once," and that's a generic form, man and woman, "and after that comes" what?
2: Judgment.
1: "The judgment." Now, Scripture teaches this over and over. Everyone will die. It's appointed unto man and woman to die once. Everyone, after they die, will stand before a judge. There's this accountability that happens for our life after we die. Now, 10% of the American population believes that we're an evolved species of individual without a soul and without a spirit. Now, if you're part of that group of people that believes that there is no life after death, more than likely you don't believe in a supreme being. More than likely you don't believe that there is some bigger purpose to our life, and you believe that we're nothing more than just a higher species of apes or animal, that when we die, it's over. We live, we die, it ends. The Bible tells us that we are different than any other created animal or being on earth, in that we were made in the likeness of God. Now, what does that mean? Well, in part, it means that we have something different, well, than a plant does, or other living organisms on this earth does, a fly, a snail, a butterfly. I don't say dog or cat because some of you think they have a soul and spirit, so I'm not even going to go there. But we're different because we have a soul and a spirit. It tells us in 1 Thessalonians chapter 5 that we are composed of body, and everybody knows that, right? That's that physical part of you, the muscles, the skeleton, the blood that flows through your veins. That's the visible part of us. But then there's an invisible part of us. The spirit is that dimension of us that relates to the spiritual world. God is a spirit, and they that worship him must worship him in spirit and in truth. The spirit part of you is the part that, well, it can't be touched. It can't be seen, but it's there. It's perceptive to the unseen world.
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1: So you have a spirit that relates to God, and then you have a soul. The soul is the essence of who you are. It's your personality, your volition, your will, your emotions. And when your body dies, and by the way, we all die, right? And how many of you know you can try to avoid it, but it's coming at you? They say that the average lifespan in America is about 72 years old. 72. How many of you are 72 or older in this place? Raise your hands nice and high. See, that just goes to show there's very few that survive. We got a few survivors. Let's give them a hand. If you've made it to 72, guess what? Every day's a gift. How about it? Every day's a gift. So just count it as a gift. Most people in America make it to 72. I've been in countries where the average lifespan is 40. I was in Mozambique, Africa, and they said that the average person lives to be only 40 years old. But let's say that we live in America, and so it's 72 years old. And how many of you know there's a whole industry created around fighting aging? And you probably buy into it. How many of you, I'm not going to ask you if you have anti-aging creams and wrinkles and vitamins, and you put this lotion and get this vitamin, and it makes you 10 years younger, and you do this. And so some people get obsessed with not getting older. But here's the reality. It's just going to happen. Gravity's going to pull. Everything starts to sag. Everything. It's the gravitational pull. The cells start to die. They don't rejuvenate as well. You can try to clean it up, decorate it, and act like it's not happening, but it's happening. Because here's the reality. Our body's going to die. That's just the reality. It's what God has intended for us. That our body only lives a certain amount of time before things start breaking down. And the day will come where our heart will stop beating. The day will come where our brain wave will just go flat and it's done. But it's not done. Because although your body stops, the Bible tells us that there is a life that happens after our body ceases to exist. Our body has an expiration date, but our soul and our spirit do not. Our soul and our spirit are eternal. They continue to live. They are beyond our physical body. They vacate the house that they've been living in at the point of death. And you may have heard of these death and life experiences. And, you know, some of them you just don't know how much is real or, you know, or how much you can believe. But I've heard so many stories of people that were at the edge of death and felt like their spirit and their soul were vacating their body somehow, and they saw themselves leaving. Some of them actually claimed to have seen their body from a distance, and then something happens where they're awakened alive and kind of come back to their body and they're resuscitated. I believe it's the disengagement of the body and the spirit, the moment in which the spirit and the soul are disengaging from the body. So what happens with our spirit and our soul, you may ask? Well, that's the big question. We know what happens to the body. We put it in a cemetery, we bury it, we cremate it. We try to make it look good in the casket, although it never does. But we try to make it look good in the casket. And then we bury it, and we go to a cemetery plot and we pay our respects. But here's the thing. I know you know this if you've been a believer for a while, that what is in that grave 6 feet under, that's not your loved one. So don't feel bad for them living in Chicago, the cold winters. Oh, I feel bad that you have to be stuck in that. No, they're not there. Thank God. They vacated the body. And the Bible is very clear about this. That everyone, once they vacate their body, will stand before judgment. What will they be judged for? They will be judged for how they lived that portion of life that they existed on earth. Now, I don't have time to get into it this morning, but there are various judgment seats that we come before. Believers come before what's called the Bema Seat of Christ, the judgment seat of Christ. Those that are non-believers also come before a judgment, but it's more the great white throne judgment that determines their destiny. Some will be judged more according to their works. Some will be judged according to their destiny. But nonetheless, all of us will stand before a judge, our Creator. And the Bible's very clear about that, that it's appointed unto man once to die, and after that comes the judgment. Myth number two. Afterlife myth, all roads lead to the same place. Afterlife reality, there are ultimately two destinations. You see, I run into a lot of people that tell me, well, it doesn't really matter what you believe, how you live, what faith you embrace, because really all roads lead to the same place. As long as you're sincere, as long as you believe in God, we're all part of the same humanity, all part of the same brotherhood. No matter what you believe, no matter where you're at, we all end up in one big happy family at the end. Well, the Bible doesn't teach that. In fact, what the Bible really teaches, I want you to hear me well, is that ultimately there are two destinations. By the way, not three, not four, not five. Some people, you know, believe that there's, you know, heaven, hell, limbo, purgatory, whatever other in-between states you may talk about. But there is no mention in Scripture of a place where you go to sort of pay off your bad sins and suffer for a while and then get sprung out to the next level. That's really not scriptural. There is no limbo like, hey, I didn't have unfinished business, so I'm sort of some little fat, chubby spirit hanging out on earth waiting to finish an assignment. That may be Hollywood, but it's really not in scripture. So there is no limbo state. Some of you are happy, some of you are sad. But there is no limbo state. There's two destinations. One is in the presence of God, and one is in a place where there is no presence of God, the absence of the presence of God. We, in simple terms, refer to them. Now, there's various descriptions in Scripture and various words that are used. We typically, just in a common vernacular, typically refer to them as heaven and hell. And let me tell you what the Bible says. For example, Jesus, speaking in Matthew 25, is speaking about the difference between, well, he calls them the sheep and the goats. And referring to, there's two classes of people that have two different destinations. Lord, when did we see you hungry or thirsty or a stranger or needing clothes or sick or in prison and did not help you? He will reply, truly I tell you, whatever you did not do for one of the least of these, you did not do it for me. And then he says this, then they will go away to eternal punishment, but the righteous to eternal life.

0: 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Mark, it's a book from Dr. Gary Chapman titled The Five Love Languages for Men.
1: Yes, and most of you are familiar with that name. Dr. Gary Chapman has written just a lot of books helping people out, especially marriages, known for the five love languages. You know, Gary, most men I know would say they love their wives and believe in them. But somewhere along the way, that love isn't always landing the way it should. In your book, The Five Love Languages for Men, you talk about the difference between trying to love your spouse and actually speaking her love language. What do you mean by that?
2: Well, you know, what's really important is that the wife feels loved. That's what you're trying to communicate. But if you're speaking your own love language, that is what you think might make her feel love, you're probably missing the mark because her love language may be totally different. So it takes some effort. First of all, you have to discover it, and then it takes effort to learn a language if it's not natural to you.
1: I love that. So you may be speaking to her in Spanish, and she only understands Mandarin, so to speak. And you think you're doing a great job, but she's like, I'm not understanding this at all.
0: How did you meet in the first place for those languages, huh?
1: But this is so true because, you know, as a pastor, Gary, I talked to so many women that genuinely feel unloved. Yeah. Or at least they don't sense that they're a priority or nurtured. And I talk to the husbands and they say, no, I love her with all my heart. But so there's something breaking down in that communication.
2: Yeah, and that's what the languages are all about. It's learning how to communicate love in a way that's meaningful to your wife so that she genuinely feels loved by you. And of course, you need to feel loved too, guys. You know that. And sometimes you're saying to yourself, I just wish she would, you know. Yeah. You're probably saying something about your own love language. You want to be loved in a way that's meaningful to you.
0: 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I'm Wayne Shepherd, inviting you to join us again tomorrow when Mark continues this message on the afterlife. 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
3: 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In less than 60 seconds, Greg Laurie, A New Beginning, as we feast on God's Word. I am Effie. A shout out to Pastor, Interim Pastor Roy Patterson of St. Luke's Church of God in Christ, 914 North Orleans. He's been there as the pastor. Bishop James C. Austin Sr. was ill, and I'm sad to say, well, he passed away, but we know he's with the Lord. He was the prelate of the Illinois East 5th Jurisdiction, and those homegoing services, and the wake is, in fact, they're having memorial service on tonight at the Church St. Luke's, and homegoing services will be on Saturday at Freedom Temple Church of God in Christ on Chicago's South Side. To the family and First Lady of Bishop James C. Austin Sr., we pray for you, strength, and to the St. Luke's Church of God in Christ. You're in our prayers.
8: Are you willing to leave your comfort zone to reach people that need Jesus?
9: Jesus left his comfort zone in going to Calvary. Pastor Greg Laurie wants to know if we'll leave our comfort zone to talk about what Jesus did.
8: Are you willing to build bridges to people who are of a different race than you? Are you willing to build bridges to people who are just different than you? How are you going to reach them if you won't communicate with them?

How then shall they call on him in whom they have not believed? And how shall they believe in him of whom they have not heard? And how shall they hear without a preacher? God reaches people through people. God may want to reach someone you know through you. And today on A New Beginning, Pastor Greg Laurie helps us be ready for that assignment. There's nothing like helping someone meet Jesus and find eternal life. You'll never forget it. The reward is worth the risk.

sound asleep, and around 3 o'clock your phone rings and a person actually asks you this question, did I wake you? And for some unknown reason, our natural response is, no, I was already awake. No, you weren't. Why is it that we deny it when we're sleeping? Sometimes I'll watch television with my wife and she'll pick something that I don't find all that interesting, like some British baking show, and I'll fall asleep, but she'll say, you were sleeping. I'll say, no, I wasn't, but I was, because I was actually snoring. Have you ever fallen asleep and woken yourself up with your own snoring? What is the deal with us denying that we're actually asleep? I don't know, but I know this one thing. You can be spiritually asleep. You can be spiritually asleep as a follower of Christ, and a nation can be asleep as well. And I have some thoughts about our nation, because I believe America needs to wake up spiritually. No question, God has blessed our nation in so many ways. We sing about it, America, America, God shed his grace on thee. And I'm praying that God will send another spiritual awakening to our nation. Listen, we don't need to be woke. We need to be awake. Romans chapter 13 says, it's all the more urgent. You know how late it is. Time is running out. So wake up, because our salvation is nearer than when we first believed.

in you. And then Psalm 80 verse 19 says, restore us, O Lord, let your face shine upon us that we may be saved. Revival is refreshment. Revival is being restored to original condition. You see a beat up old car, maybe lying around in a junkyard. Someone buys it. They do body work on it. They repaint it. They drop a new engine in it, put new tires and wheels on it, and you see it rolling down the road. You can't believe it's the same car. That is called a restoration. You see a plant that's beginning to wither. You put some water on it and get it out in the sunshine, and it comes back to life again. Or maybe you see someone that's just out working in the sun and you're exhausted. And you come and have a nice meal and drink some cool water and you're refreshed. That is what I'm talking about, being refreshed or restored again. A revival is when God's people come back to life again because they've been refreshed, they've been refilled, and they've been restored to their original condition. The church needs a revival. We need to be restored to original condition. You might ask, what is original condition? It's the church of the first century. It's the church of the book of Acts. It's the church that turned their world upside down. We need to be more like that. The church needs a revival, but our nation needs a spiritual awakening. Revival is for believers. Awakening is for non-believers. Revival for a believer is getting back to that first bloom of a love relationship with Jesus Christ. Sometimes when we've been walking with the Lord for a while, that passion begins to fade, that zeal begins to erode, and we don't have that excitement in walking with the Lord as we had before. What we want to have is longevity, but we don't want to sacrifice our passion as we walk with Christ. I've been married over 52 years now, and there's a secret to a long and happy marriage. For Kathy and I, it goes back to our honeymoon. We decided to ride on pack mules in the Grand Canyon. Kathy was ahead of me, and her pack mule stumbled a little bit, and she leaned down and whispered into the ear of the mule, "That's once." Thought that was kind of weird, actually. We went a little bit further. Her mule stumbled again. She leans forward and says into the ear of the mule, "That's twice." "That's twice? What is this all about?" And then finally, the mule stumbled again, and she pulled a pistol out of her purse. I didn't know she was packing a pistol. And she held it up to the head of the mule and fired, and the mule dropped to the ground. So I was shocked. I was outraged. I couldn't believe she just shot this poor mule in the head. And I said, "Kathy, why did you do that? That was wrong." She looked at me and said, "That's once." Okay, this is a joke. This never happened. I just wanted to throw it in there. Don't be traumatized by my story. But listen, we want to maintain that love relationship with Jesus Christ, and sometimes we walk away from it, and revival is getting back to it again. If you're taking notes, here's point number one. Revival is like the spark that starts the engine. Revival is like the spark that starts the engine. Evangelist Billy Sunday once said, quote, "They tell me a revival is only temporary, so is a bath, but it does you some good," end quote. You know, periodically we need that reboot. Periodically we need that refresh. Periodically we need that bath. We need God to intervene, and we need to keep that fire burning. We need to keep fuel on that fire. Years ago, I was in Virginia staying at a friend's cabin, and he told me, "Okay, now this cabin is heated by this little stove here and the fireplace, so you have to always keep these flames going." And I said, "Okay, there's not central heating?" "No, the whole cabin is heated by this fireplace and this stove, so you have to keep wood on the fire, and you just start with some kindling." I said, "Great, where do I buy kindling?" He goes, "What's wrong with you? You don't buy kindling. You just go and pick it up off the ground." I said, "I don't know what kindling is. Can you show me?" I'm from California. He's from North Carolina. So we're walking along the ground, and kindling is just little bits of branches and other things to start a fire with. And so he showed me, and I got the fire going, and the fire was working just fine with the problem.

0: was, it would fill with ash, and then you would pour the ash into a metal bucket that was kept on a concrete surface. And then when the embers died down, you threw out the ash, and then you started filling it up again, and that bucket filled up quickly. I'd get up in the middle of the night and put more wood on the fire and keep it going, and the bucket was filled to the top with ash. I thought, I've got to get rid of this. But I'm sure the embers are cool now. It's been quite a long time. So I went outside. It's very dark. It's very cold. I'm standing on the porch of this cabin, and I throw the ash out, and along with the ash comes these little burning embers. It's like everything went in the slow motion. And one burning ember goes over into the grass area, and it starts a fire. Another ember goes over here among dried leaves. Another fire starts. Another ember goes over there. Another fire starts. I just about had a heart attack. I run out, and I'm picking these embers up with my hands and throwing them up on the gravel driveway, and I go to look for a bucket, and they had the smallest bucket. It was like the size of an ice bucket you have in a hotel. I'm filling it with water, running out, trying to put out all these little fires. I was terrified. I was convinced that I would wake up the next morning and the whole area would have been burned down. But thankfully, that didn't happen. But that's when a fire gets out of control. But see, here's what you want to do. You want to keep feeding a fire. And you need to feed the fire of revival. And you need to keep refueling yourself spiritually over and over again.
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3: 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I am writing to you from Dulag Christian Fellowship, a small but growing church here in Dulag, Leyte, Philippines. 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
1: Well, today, from his series called Refresh, Pastor Greg is talking about the refreshing power of revival. Let's continue.
0: So I want to look for a few moments with you at the greatest revival in human history. And it took place in the city of Nineveh. And of course, the man that God used to bring this revival about was named Jonah. Now, let me ask you a question. When you hear the name Jonah, what do you think of next? The whale, of course. We always think of the whale. It's a funny thing when you read the book of Jonah. There's only a few verses about this whale. By the way, the Bible never says whale. The Bible says he was swallowed by a great fish. The root word could be translated sea monster. It could have been a whale. It could have been some creature that has come to exist and no longer is out there. It could have been a one-off custom design creature God made just for Jonah. I don't know. Well, he was in the belly of the beast for 3 days and three nights. How did he end up there? Well, it all started when he was running from God. You see, God came to Jonah and he said, I want you to go to the city of Nineveh and I want you to preach the message that I give you to them. And Jonah flat out refused. Why? Nineveh was a wicked city. Nineveh was known for their atrocities and their intense cruelty that they would demonstrate toward their enemies. And Nineveh, the capital of Assyria, they were the avowed enemies of Israel. Therefore, Jonah wanted nothing to do with them. He had no concern for their souls. It didn't concern him that God would judge this nation. In fact, it was his hope that God would judge this nation. Let me ask you a question. Are you willing to leave your comfort zone to reach people that need Jesus? Are you willing to build bridges to people that are of a different political persuasion than you? Are you willing to build bridges to people who are of a different race than you? Are you willing to build bridges to people who are just different than you? How are you going to reach them if you won't communicate with them? But here was Jonah's real reason for not wanting to go to Nineveh. His fear was that God would

and turn from their sin and be spared. By the way, so much for the angry God of the Old Testament concept. Sometimes people say, well, you know, the God of the Old Testament is angry and harsh and judgmental, and the God of the New Testament is merciful and loving. Nonsense. The God of the Old Testament is the same as the God of the New Testament. He's merciful, he's loving, he's forgiving. He's also just, holy, and righteous. But Jonah knew that God would forgive them if they turned to him. So Jonah literally bought a fare on a boat going the opposite direction. Well, that didn't work out so well for him. And the Bible says he went down to the boat, and then he went down to Tarshish. Any step away from God is a step down. And you will pay the fare when you run away from God. Remember this, sin will take you further than you want to go. It'll keep you longer than you want to stay. And it will cost you more than you want to spend. But also know this, God will always have the last word. The Lord could have just said, okay, that's it, Jonah. I'm done with you. I'm going to get somebody else. But the Lord loved Jonah. He had a plan for him, and he was going to give him a second chance, just like God loves you and has a plan for you. So the Lord sent a storm. But we have storms in life as well. A storm can be a metaphor for a hardship, a difficulty. In fact, there are three kinds of storms we face as Christians. There are perfecting storms, there are protecting storms, and there are correcting storms. First, there are perfecting storms. That's a storm that God allows you to go through so you will grow up spiritually. Job talked about the difficulty he was facing, how he would come through it and be like gold. That was a perfecting storm. Joseph, of course, was thrown into prison. He had done nothing wrong, but God used him to help many other people. So that was a perfecting storm. Then there are protecting storms. Remember when Jesus and the disciples were with the people in Galilee and Jesus performed his most popular miracle to date, the feeding of the 5,000. People were very excited. In fact, we read that they wanted to make Jesus king and the disciples would be ruling with them. And Jesus said to his disciples, get in the boat, we're going to the other side. And as they were crossing the Sea of Galilee, a great storm came. That was a protecting storm. Jesus was protecting them from something that would have been very destructive in their life. But finally, there are correcting storms. These are storms we effectively bring upon ourselves. But here's the good news. Even if it's your fault, God will not abandon you in your storm. Because by sending this storm, it's a reminder that you're loved by God and you're being chastened by God. Hebrews 12:6 says, the Lord disciplines the one he loves and he chastens everyone that accepts his son. So this chastening happened in the life of Jonah because he was loved by God. And the Ninevites that God wanted to reach through Jonah were also loved by God. So inside of the belly of this sea monster, maybe a whale, a great fish of some kind, Jonah had a personal revival.

0: Pastor Greg Laurie, talking about revival today here on A New Beginning. The title of the message, The Refreshing Power of Revival. And there's more to come from this presentation. Pastor Greg mentioned Jonah's personal revival. We each need to have a time when we personally have an encounter with the Lord, a moment when we come to the Lord and accept His free gift of eternal life. Pastor Greg, if someone wants to do that right now, what would you say?
1: What I would say is He's only a prayer away, which means if you will call upon the name of the Lord right now through prayer, He will hear your prayer and answer your prayer. Listen, if you want Jesus Christ to come into your life, if you want Him to forgive you of your sin, if you want to know that you'll go to heaven when you die, just pray this prayer right now after me. Just pray, Lord Jesus, I know that I'm a sinner, but I know that You're the Savior who died on the cross for my sin and rose again from the dead. I turn from my sin now, and I choose to follow You from this moment forward as my Savior and Lord, as my God and my friend. In Jesus' name I pray. Amen.
0: 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Many of our listeners may have heard of George Whitefield. They know he played a role in the Great Awakening of the 18th century. And they certainly know who Benjamin Franklin is, but they may not be aware that the two of them were friends. Friends who didn't always agree. 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
2: Benjamin Franklin.
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4: You are the lightning bolt, George. I am just the lightning rod.
5: And who is the source, Ben?
0: And surprisingly, they both helped spread the gospel in colonial America. Isn't that right, Pastor Greg? They both had a role.
1: Yeah, it's really true. An unusual friendship. They both admired each other. They were both so brilliant in their way, of course. And though Franklin is usually identified as a deist, he did believe in the authority of Scripture. And he was deeply impacted by the life of George Whitefield. He wanted to print the sermons of this famous British preacher that was coming to the shores of what would one day become the United States of America. And of course, Ben Franklin was a publisher. He was an inventor. He discovered electricity. He invented the Franklin stove, the post office. Mm-hmm. The list goes on. Such a prolific guy. But he was so amazed by Whitefield. Whitefield was so firm in his conviction. And you can see the relationship through the years that George really wanted to see his friend Benjamin come to put his faith in Jesus Christ. So it's a fascinating story of the relationship between these two men. And later, when Whitefield was criticized, Ben Franklin stuck up for him. He understood that Whitefield was the real deal. I would dare to say there would not be a United States of America if it was not for the impact of the ministry of George Whitefield. He set the stage for the American Revolution. George Whitefield paved the way for another George who would lead us to victory in battle and then, of course, become our first president, George Washington. So we already played a scene for you from this new film, A Great Awakening. 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
7: 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I am thankful for you and you and... Man, I'm thankful to God. And I'm thankful for 100 years. 100 years, Moody Radio has been the voice of Bible teaching. And it's because of your support, your prayers, your just blessing us, and God's grace. 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God bless. 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
9: Do you have some friends who claim that there's no such thing as right and wrong, that all morality is relative? How can you show them there really are absolute moral laws? Well, watch how they react when someone wrongs them. It's easy to say all morality is relative, but when someone gossips about them and they say, hey, that's wrong, they are proving they believe gossip is absolutely wrong. In fact, every time they react negatively when someone wrongs them, they prove they believe absolute moral laws exist. The Apostle Paul tells us in Romans 2 that God has written the moral law on every man's heart. So, it's impossible for us to deny the awareness of right and wrong that God has given to each of us.
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14: 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Lingering smoke out there tonight. A lot of clouds around, our low 75, and some patchy smoke on Friday. Hazy sunshine, too. Also, a chance for scattered showers and thunderstorms by the afternoon. I'm staff meteorologist Jennifer Naramore for 90.1 FM Moody Radio.
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16: If you allow fear to paint a picture of your future and allow it to get a hold of your mind, you're going to be heading towards a dark destination. 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When you start believing that God has a purpose and a plan, when you start understanding that there is hope, when you start allowing faith to paint a picture of what you're going to be and who you're going to be and what you're going to do, then there is power in the present because there's hope in the future.
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17: 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Today, Tim Keller shows us that the difference comes down to how we view God and whether we're really relating to Him as our Father. Now here's Tim Keller with part two of his message on adoption.
18: This is the third talk, this third teaching in a row on the subject of chapter 1, verse 4 of Ephesians. We're going to read chapter 1. I'll read verses 4 to 8. But we're homing in on the doctrine of our adoption. Look, for He chose us in Him before the creation of the world to be holy and blameless in His sight. In love, He predestined us to be adopted as His sons through Jesus Christ in accordance with His pleasure and will to the praise of His glorious grace, which He has freely given us in the one He loves. In Him we have redemption through His blood, the forgiveness of sins, in accordance with the riches of God's grace that He lavished on us with all wisdom and understanding. Self waits with eager longing for the sons of God to be revealed. The creation itself will be liberated from its bondage to decay and brought into the glorious freedom of the children of God. And we ourselves, who await, have the first fruits of the Spirit, we groan inwardly and we eagerly await for our adoption as sons, the redemption of our bodies. That's a puzzling passage because it says all of nature is groaning in bondage to decay and can't wait for us to be adopted. And then, Paul says, and we ourselves await the adoption, the glorious liberty of the children of God. Now, how can Paul say here we're already adopted, and then just a little bit later here in Romans 8, say we're awaiting our adoption? Because you see, when you become a Christian, you're legally adopted. And the greatest thing about adopting a child is you want to treat that child as if that child is your biological and natural child. You want to give that child everything you'd give your natural child. There's one thing, though, you can't, in the human context, give your natural child, and that is your DNA. Now, in many cases, that's just as well. We don't want her to have my nose, you know, and that kind of thing. We don't want her to have my ears. You see that? But in the human context, we like to do that. We can't do that. But what we've got here in the gospel is that not only do we become legally adopted, but God actually gives us His DNA. He actually puts into us His own nature, the Spirit of God. We've got the first fruits of it, but the day will come in which we absolutely will resemble Him. We're going to get the family likeness finally.
19: It's growing in us gradually, but someday it's going to come down in fullness. And that day, Paul talks about in amazing terms. You see, Jesus, when you look at Jesus, there you've got someone with the DNA of the Father. There you've got someone, and all you see is moral glory. It says in Hebrews 1:3, he is the express image of the Father. He is the radiance of God's being, and that radiance and that likeness is going to come to us. It's going to fall on you on the last day. It's going to come down on you. And here's the amazing part. Paul says that the day that we actually come into the fullness of our sonship, all of nature is going to, at the same time, be changed. How could that be? Why would nature be waiting for us? It means the glory that's going to hit us is so powerful that we're going to bring all of nature with us when we're changed. And you know, here's the reason why. We were built to be gardeners. We were built to take care of nature. We were built to take care of creation. And the environmentalists can tell you what a lousy job we've done. When we fell into sin, somehow we took nature with us. And when we come into glory, somehow we're going to bring nature with us. And Paul, see, now Paul says, we talked about this morning. Paul says, in that context, in this passage, talking about this glorious liberty, he says, in this hope we are saved. For I reckon that the sufferings of this present time are not worthy to be compared with the glory that shall be revealed in us. What does he mean when he says, in this hope we are saved? Listen, this is the most practical thing you can possibly understand right now. We hope for our sonship. We hope for the glory. We think about the inheritance. We think about the glory that's going to come down, and it's going to be so incredible that when it hits us, when the glory hits ground zero, it's going to transform all of creation into perfection. So there's no more decay anymore. We're going to have a new heavens and new earth, and we're going to be in charge. Where every blade of grass is so beautiful and so clear, it's beauty that'll break your heart, that it'll lead you to kneel down and worship at the glory of the one who created it. That's all going to come to us. And Paul says, my hope for that saves me. Now, it doesn't save me in the sense that it forgives my sins, but he's saying it purifies me. My hope, my thinking about my inheritance, my wealth, the glory that is mine and the glory that is guaranteed to me and the glory that is coming, he says, that's how I deal with my sufferings. I reckon them. I think them out. Paul says, unless you're hoping for your inheritance, unless you know you're wealthy, unless you know you're going to come into your inheritance, you cannot live a life of stability and of peace. I've got a couple friends. You probably do too. Not the same friends, but you probably got some friends like this. I've got some friends who, are, like most of us, are living off of the income that they make from year to year, but they know that someday they're going to come into a fortune. Now, they're not totally sure when it's going to be, but it won't be far. As a result, they don't have the same worries that the rest of us do. You know, they try to save and they try to get things done and they think about the future and they think about their kids. They don't have the same worries because they know they're going to come into a fortune. And they've got a stability and they've got, you see, there's an overarching comfort. They know they're wealthy even though they can't touch it right now. They know they're wealthy. They've got a whole different attitude. Paul says, unless you've got this hope, unless you're able to reckon it, unless you're able to remember it, unless you're able to live as if you're wealthy, even though you can't touch it right now, you will not be able to handle the problems of life. You will not be able to face them. You won't be able to see them out there. You're like a newborn king in a cradle. Wait till you see. And here you are fussing because somebody took your rattle away from you. But wait till you see what's really yours. Infant kings have no idea of the glory that's waiting for them. All they are upset is that nobody got me my toy. All they're upset about is that nobody's fed me now. Oh, they're so upset. Can't you identify with that? I can identify with that. What am I so upset about? Because this hasn't gone right this week, and this hasn't gone right this week. Somebody took my rattle. So what? In this hope we are saved. For I reckon that the sufferings of this present time are not worth comparing. The rattles that are being taken away from me are nothing compared to my inheritance. I'm going to be rich. Rich!
18: That's how a son of the king talks. Samuel Rutherford, the old Scottish preacher, said, you feel like you have a bad life? You feel like you're grieving for the things that you seem to be losing? Keep a record, he says. Go ahead. Keep a bill, and on the last day, go to your father and give him that bill, and watch how he makes good on that bill with one instant of glory. Will outweigh all of the debts that you think you've been accruing. You're rich. All right? Okay, a son is free. A son has access and lives as if he has access. A son knows he's wealthy and lives as if he's wealthy and deals with life through the knowledge of his inheritance. You know, he's hard-nosed about it. Fourth, a son handles suffering as discipline. The fourth mark of sonship, The fourth mark of sonship is the graceful handling of trouble. Hebrews 12 says, do not make light of the Lord's discipline, because he chastens all those he accepts as sons. We had human fathers who disciplined us, Hebrews writer says, but God disciplines us for our good, that we may share in his righteousness. No discipline is pleasant now, but later it yields the peaceful fruit of righteousness for those who are trained by it. Now, the minute you realize that you're a child of God, you have a completely different attitude toward the suffering and the tragedies of your life. A child of God sees the suffering and would never ever say, I'm being punished. You don't say that, because God isn't a magistrate. See, a child of God says, God is not a magistrate. He's not a civil magistrate. He's not a policeman. He's not a judge of me. He's not punishing me for my sins and exacting retribution. Because my elder brother got the retribution. He's paid all the penalty. And therefore, if there's troubles in my life, it's my father's discipline. My father is not just trying to take out of my hide revenge for my sins. No! Because I'm a child of God, I now see sufferings in a whole different light. My father is humbling me. My father is showing me what my heart is really made of. My father is showing me what's really important. My father is trying to make me like my elder brother. Listen, do you handle the troubles of life as children or as a slave? A child, first of all, you know what it means to handle suffering as a child? First of all, a child knows you're a child. Some of you say, I can't trust God because this came into my life. And, you know, I say to you, why can't you trust God? Because God's not explaining to me why. In other words, I don't want to act like a child. I don't want to think of myself as a child. I want God to explain why this is happening, or else I will not trust him. That's a refusal to be a child. Listen, children are constantly being told by their parents, honey, you can't understand. Later you will. You know, you try to explain to your children, and they go, they don't understand. And you see, children constantly complain because they don't understand. You say, honey, you can't do that. Honey, you can't go there. Honey, you can't do that. Dear, you can't. You've got to come in. We've got to pick up and move, and you're going to lose all your friends. But it's more important that we move right now than that you stay with your first grade friends. It's not the end of the world. And so the child says, I don't understand, I don't understand. So you try to give a first grader perspective, and it doesn't work. Even though they complain, there is another level at which they know they're not supposed to understand. They know they're children. They have that. They basically understand that. Most children do, not all. And you see, for you to treat the suffering of your life as if your father is the father, and as if you're a child, means you have to be willing to say, Father, you don't have to explain everything for me to trust you. Until you're willing to say that, you are resisting the very idea of sonship. You're refusing to be a child. Until you say, Father, you don't have to explain everything for me to trust you, because after all, I am a child.
17: 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Now here's Dr. Keller with the conclusion of his message.
19: But also, to handle your suffering as children means that you have got to say, I see and I realize that God does not mean me any ill. He is not out to get me. He is not out to harm me. He is out to somehow change me and build me up, and He knows what's best for me. Are you able to handle that? Are you able to handle your suffering as children? Until you fill your mind with the greatness of God's wisdom and the fact that He's a father and you're a child, all you're going to do is go all through life bitter as all get out. And some of you are. And the reason is because you will not see that you are children of God, or you refuse to give yourself to Christ to become a child of God. And therefore your bitterness ultimately rests on your shoulders. One more thing about this. It says, the Father disciplines us so we might share in His holiness. And one of the things I've always noticed is, unless you, as a child of God, yearn for your Father's holiness, you will never be able to handle suffering. You see, if you sit down with a child of God and you say, this is really hard, but somehow or another, if you obey and trust Him in this, God's going to make you more like Him. You're going to be growing in grace. You're going to become more like Jesus. You're going to grow in holiness. And that settles down a child of God, and the child says, yeah, all right. And I do know that being holy is more important to me than anything else, to be like my Father. But when you sit down with a person who's a moralist, not a Christian, a person who is being religious as a way of getting favors from God, a person who did not get into Christianity to serve God, to make God to serve him, a person who's religious but thinks that because I'm religious, therefore God ought to be giving me a great life, who does not yearn for holiness and does not yearn to be like the Father, but basically wants a sugar daddy, which is not the same thing as a father. And you say to a person like that, well, we don't know all the reasons that God is letting this happen to you, but one thing is for sure, if you trust in Him, it'll make you holy. And they say, so what? You see, if you don't yearn for holiness above everything else, you will never handle suffering, ever. Because you won't be comforted when it says, all discipline for the present is unpleasant, but later it yields the peaceful fruit of righteousness that you may share in His holiness. That won't comfort you a bit. All right, lastly, we've seen that to be a son, to know you're a child of God, will bring you into freedom. To know you're a child of God will bring you into access and dependence on Him in prayer. To know you're a child of God will make you feel wealthy and give you a stability, ability to handle life in a way you couldn't otherwise. To know you're a child of God means that you look at suffering in your life with completely different eyes. But lastly, to know that you're a child of God means you have complete assurance of His love. I know in some ways this runs through everything else, but let's close here. It says, Jesus is not ashamed to call you brothers. The Father is not ashamed to call us children. And that means, fundamentally, there should be a security in your life, a knowledge that God loves you no matter what. And I know a lot of you don't have that, but here's where it is. I'm a human father. I'm a mighty imperfect father. And yet my desire for my children's happiness is unbelievably strong. With all of my flaws and with all of my selfishness. See, everybody in this room who's a parent, you know what happens. The minute a child is born, you will never be happy again. You know why? Because your heart, you will find out within days, is so completely bound up with that child's happiness that you will never, ever, ever be able to be completely happy unless your child is completely happy, and he won't be any more completely happy than you are. In fact, I can tell already that when my children grow up and they go somewhere else, it's going to take tremendous self-control for me to be not completely involved in their lives. I want so much to still control their lives so that they're happy. And you know why? Because I won't be happy unless they're happy. Because even in our fallen condition, even in this most incredibly selfish of hearts, I see an image of the Father's perfect love. You know, parents are relentless, dogged in their support for their children. How many times have you heard somebody say, "But she's still my daughter"? That means no matter what the heck you do, your mother's going to say, "She's still my daughter." No matter what the heck you do, they're going to say, "That's still my son, that's still my daughter." And that's that's in us, imperfect people. My wife and I sometimes just weep over our children's faults because we say, "You know, it's not bad now. But I'm just afraid if they don't overcome that 10 years from now, think of the trouble." We want our children to be perfect. We want our children to be perfectly happy, but we can't bring it about. Now, if logically I know that my Father in heaven must have more desire for your perfection and your complete bliss than I do for my children, all right? If logically I know he must have a more perfect and more powerful and passion for your bliss and happiness than I have for my own, and yet I know my own is unbelievably strong, it's uncontrollably strong, then his love for you must not only be incredible, but don't you understand, this is an omnipotent Father. If I had it within my power, what would I do for my children? Everything. God, your Heavenly Father loves you more than I love my children, and he's got the power. And therefore, it is infallibly sure that his love for you will not fail, but instead will bring you into perfection of being and into perfection of happiness. It's got to be. And to know that and to rest secure in that is the foundation for everything else I've been telling you. If you know, because you're a child of God, that he loves you infallibly and unconquerably, you see, his love will triumph for you, and his desire and passion for your holiness and perfection will triumph. If you know that, then everything else falls into place. Then you will not be a person of fear, of judgmentalism. You will not be a person who's afraid to pray. You will not be a person who feels poor. You will not be a person who can't handle suffering. Are you a child of God? Have you seen that Jesus Christ has died for you and you're resting in that? Are you recognizing that only because your elder brother has paid the expense that you could be in the family? On the other hand, how many of you know that you're in the family and you're not living it out? Are you living in freedom, or are you defensive, driven, nervous, controlling, and critical? Are you living in prayer, or are you worried, powerless, and anxious? Are you living in your inheritance and your wealth, or are you bored, self-pitying, and hopeless? Are you living with courage in suffering, or are you in despair, or are you repressed? Are you living in the security of God, or are you nervous and overcome with a sense of inferiority? Behold. Behold what manner of love the Father has given unto us. Behold is a command. Behold. Look at it. Hold it. Grab it. Behold, the whole reason that you're not living in the way that we've just described is because you're not beholding. Well, do it. Behold what manner of love the Father has given to us that we should become the children of God. Let's pray. Now, Father, we thank you for this most basic of truths. In many ways, it's at the foundation of what you want for us, and therefore it's at the foundation of the life issues of our week, the life issues that we're grappling with most. Father, I pray two things. First of all, I pray that the individuals who are listening to these words here
18: and maybe also through the tapes, might suddenly have a revelation through your Holy Spirit that their fearfulness and their poverty and their boredom and their cynicism and their critical spirit and their defensiveness and their controlling nature and their lack of and their prayerlessness and their inferiority feelings are all because they're not listening to your Spirit, who tells them that you're our Father. Father, enable everybody here individually to behold the manner of love that you've given us, that we should be your children. But I also pray we might become a church that's characterized by this teaching. I pray that we become a church where everybody understands this and knows this and talks to each other about it and preaches it to one another. And I pray that we might have become a church of people who are so bold and yet at the same time so humbled because of this teaching that nobody can figure us out, but everyone will be attracted to you through us. And now, Father, we pray all this in Jesus' name. Amen.
17: 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Today's sermon was preached in 1992. The sermons you hear on Gospel and Life Radio were preached from 1989 to 2017, while Dr. Keller was senior pastor at Redeemer Presbyterian Church. We hope you'll join us again tomorrow as Tim Keller looks at what the book of Ephesians teaches about understanding God's plan for us. That's right here on Gospel and Life.

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1: Dr. Leonard Sachs holds a PhD in psychology and has been a family doctor for nearly 34 years. He said he never saw a correlation between politics and parenting until now. He said left-of-center parents were no better and no worse than parents on average than right-of-center parents. He has now documented that children of politically liberal parents are more likely to suffer from depression and anxiety and a lack of sense of life meaning and have substance abuse issues. He's noted that over the past decade, there's been an increase in what he calls permissive parents. They have been persuaded to carry out more gentle parenting because they don't want to be controlling to their children. In most cases, the children become the authority while parents try to be patient, calm, and punishment-free. His story from an article in the Institute for Family Studies illustrates this only so well. A mom brought her 6-year-old daughter into the office with a fever and sore throat. He asked the girl to open her mouth and say, "Ah." She shook her head and clenched her mouth. He asked the mom for help. Instead, the mother merely replied, "Her body, her choice." NYU professor Jonathan Haidt has been on my radio program to talk about his book, The Coddling of the American Mind. He believes that the real reason that left-of-center kids are more likely to be depressed compared to right-of-center kids is that left-of-center kids have been taught to catastrophize events, to assume the worst, while right-of-center kids have been taught to be more optimistic. You know, what is taught at home and what is consumed on social media is having a negative impact on the minds and mental states of children and adolescents. Political views and mental health seem to be correlated more than ever. I'm Kirby Anderson, and that's my point of view.
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1: 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Lingering smoke out there tonight. A lot of clouds around. Our low 75 and some patchy smoke on Friday. Hazy sunshine too. Also, a chance for scattered showers and thunderstorms by the afternoon. I'm staff meteorologist Jennifer Naramore for 90.1 FM, Moody Radio.
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In Romans 8:28, the Bible says, "We know that for those who love God, all things work together for good, for those who are called according to His purpose."

0: That's Carly Ann Taylor on Moody Radio. Hi, it's Bill Meyer. You know, sometimes we think we're doing okay with the Christian life. 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

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But Pastor Greg Laurie points out that believers need revival first. 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

0: I'm Steve O'Dell with Mission Network News. As persecution intensifies in one Middle Eastern country, the gospel advances through ordinary people who keep saying yes to God's calling. We won't name the location to protect believers here. Mike with Global Catalytic Ministries says one couple recently left the country to help lead training. While they were gone,
1: one individual connected to our guy turned and they started working with police, and they have arrested some Christians in a couple networks and have ransomed off a few of them.
0: Despite the danger, Brother T and Sister L re-entered the country to continue gospel work.
1: They decided to go back in because people in this country are far away from Jesus and they need to know the hope that Jesus brings.
0: Three disciple makers who attended the couple's training have decided to join them in this high-risk location. Pray for courage and continued trust in God. And finally, many children in Haiti walk 5 to 10 miles just to get to school. Rosaline DeHart with For Haiti with Love says the ministry is collecting bicycles to help.
2: A bicycle can make a huge difference between struggling to attend school and having a reliable way to get there every day.
0: So far, the team has collected about 200 bikes from their local communities.
2: So there are some repurposed bikes. We clean them up and fix them up. And some of them are very nice used bikes, and some of them are even new.
0: They prayerfully give them to children with the longest journeys. The gifts often open the door to sharing Christ's love with their families. Please pray for the $5,000 needed to ship the bicycles to Haiti. Pray also for the ministry's other outreaches as they continue walking alongside Haitians in need. 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Each story applies the truth of God's Word in ways that are understandable for your young person. 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I'm Steve O'Dell.
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4: 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Lingering smoke out there tonight. A lot of clouds around, our low 75, and some patchy smoke on Friday. Hazy sunshine too. Also, a chance for scattered showers and thunderstorms by the afternoon. I'm staff meteorologist Jennifer Naramore for 90.1 FM Moody Radio.
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This is Moody Radio. Are you dealing with some really tough circumstances right now? Need somebody to rescue you? Well, check out the words of this song from We the Kingdom.

0: That's Elevation Worship on Moody Radio. Hi, it's Bill Meyer with some food for thought from Christian author Allie Worthington. She says Noah didn't stop building the ark to explain himself to every doubter. Keep building and let the rain do the talking.
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You felt it. That quiet nudge in the middle of a noisy day. That inner whisper that says wait or go. 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

0: It's Crazy Money Day. Hi, I'm Chuck Bentley with my money life from Crown. In 1971, Phil Knight asked a graphic design student to create a logo for his new shoe company. Carolyn Davidson needed cash for her art classes. She came up with the Nike swoosh and billed him $35 for 17 hours of work. In 1983, 4 years after the company went public, she was honored at a reception. Knight gave her a gold ring set with a diamond in the shape of the swoosh and an envelope containing 500 shares of Nike stock. That stock is now worth several million dollars. Davidson's journey shows how recognition sometimes takes time. In her case, she was rewarded by a company that was grateful. We may not know the extent of our work or experience any recognition until our life on earth is ended. The Apostle Paul encourages us in Galatians 6, "Let us not become weary in doing good, for at the proper time we will reap a harvest if we don't give up. Therefore, as we have opportunity, let us do good to all people, especially to those who belong to the family of believers." And then in Colossians 3, he said, "Whatever you do, work at it with all your heart, as working for the Lord, not for human masters, since you know you will receive an inheritance from the Lord as a reward. It is the Lord Christ you are serving." Recognition may not swoosh in immediately, but our hope is in eternal rewards. Now, I'm excited to invite you to join us in beautiful Knoxville, Tennessee, September the 10th through the 12th. We want to celebrate all that God has done through Crown over the last 50 years. Learn more at crown.org/50 years.
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3: 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Lingering smoke out there tonight. A lot of clouds around. Our low 75 and some patchy smoke on Friday. Hazy sunshine too. Also, a chance for scattered showers and thunderstorms by the afternoon. I'm staff meteorologist Jennifer Naramore for 90.1 FM Moody Radio.
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In Philippians chapter 2, the Bible says, "Do nothing from selfish ambition or conceit, but in humility count others more significant than yourselves. Let each of you look not only to his own interests, but also to the interests of others."

0: That's Cochran and Company on Moody Radio. Michael Cochran is the lead singer of that group, and he made an interesting statement during an interview last week. He said, "I don't always know where I fit into Christian music. I don't regret being different." You can hear more of Michael's thoughts about his music on his Facebook reel.
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2: William Jones Pierce was born in 1926 and picked up his first trombone at the age of 10. Growing up, he performed with the U.S. Marines. Later, Bill enrolled and flunked out of Moody Bible Institute. But the WMBI staff noticed he was not only a great announcer, but also an extraordinary trombone player. Bill also sang and teamed up with Dick Anthony and the Melody Four Quartet. But Bill Pierce is best known for his late-night radio program, Night Watch, which was later syndicated as Night Sounds.
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2: Bill served at Moody for 25 years, and at the age of 83, God called him home. To the glory of God, Bill Pierce is a name you should know.
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This is Moody Radio with one man's story of what it means to have a relationship with Jesus Christ. 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
0: Webster defines demonizing as turning others into demons, either individuals or groups. To justify the extermination of Jews, Hitler first demonized them as unworthy to live. Athletic teams often demonize each other as they prepare to meet and compete. Politicians and ethnic groups also do it. That way, they can say people deserve the treatment they get. That's what happened to our Lord. The religious leaders hated Jesus so badly that they used false witnesses to accuse him of planning a coup. Pilate found him innocent, but to pacify the religious leaders and preserve his own position, he let soldiers abuse Jesus. We read in John chapter 19 that the soldiers flogged our Lord with a lead-tipped whip. They wove a crown of thorns and put it on his head. They put a purple robe on him and mocked him, saying, "Hail, King of the Jews!" Pilate then took him outside. Battered, bruised, and humiliated, Jesus stood there as Pilate said, "Look, here's the man." Pilate and the religious leaders demonized our Lord, which led to his unjust trial and crucifixion, showing how demonizing can lead to wicked outcomes. Jesus also warns us that demonizing others can backfire. He said, "The standard you use in judging is the standard by which you will be judged."
1: If you'd like to learn more about God and His plan for your life, visit urbanministries.com.
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3: 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Lingering smoke out there tonight. A lot of clouds around. Our low 75 and some patchy smoke on Friday. Hazy sunshine too. Also, a chance for scattered showers and thunderstorms by the afternoon. I'm staff meteorologist Jennifer Naramore for 90.1 FM Moody Radio.
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Here's Zach Williams.

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0: saint is you.
1: This is Moody Radio. Worship leader Matt Redmond is the artist in residence at Biola University in Southern California. And I'm sure all the students in their music program love having him there. Here he is with The Wonderful Cross.

0: be written on your tombstone? If I could do it all over again. Christian leaders share the most important lessons of their lives. World-renowned Christian apologist Josh McDowell knows exactly what he wants on his tombstone.
1: He followed Jesus, loved his wife, and spent time with his children. If you are a true follower of Christ, you will love your wife, and you will love and spend time with your children. And to me, if you go through life and accomplish so many great things, quote, for the kingdom, and you lose your marriage and your family, you failed. You failed.
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2: You know, for 15 years I did a television program, and I would ask my guests, how would you like to be remembered? Their responses were interesting. I have never really thought about that one, but I suppose I would want them to say, here lies a man who believed God, and God honored his belief. But let's hope that's a long ways away. Somebody said, when you are lying in your casket and friends are standing there, what do you want them to say? And the guy responded, look, he's moving. He's moving. So let's hopefully that will be a long time in the future.
0: Our question about tombstones brought a chuckle to Johnny Tata.
3: You know, I have thought about it, and I have toyed with the idea. When I was little and growing up, and when it was time for the family to go to bed, when lights would be turned out, we would hear called from around the house, see you in the morning, see you in the morning. And I would say that to my sisters as I went off to sleep, see you in the morning. I think I might like that on my tombstone. I'll see you in the morning.
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5: 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Lingering smoke out there tonight. A lot of clouds around. Our low 75 and some patchy smoke on Friday. Hazy sunshine too. Also, a chance for scattered showers and thunderstorms by the afternoon. I'm staff meteorologist Jennifer Naramore for 90.1 FM, Moody Radio.
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7: James says when it comes to trials, the illness, the time of fear, the loss of a loved one, the career setback, the financial crisis, the relational breakdown, he says, make that decision to identify and count such experiences as joy.
8: Welcome to Encounter the Truth with Jonathan Griffiths. And Jonathan, hold up for a second. You just said the hard things of life, the financial instability, the crisis, the breakdown of a relationship. Maybe somebody listening today just had a spouse say, I'm out. And you're saying, wait a minute, I'm supposed to count these trials as joy?
9: It's such a surprising thing, isn't it?
8: Yeah.
9: And on first reading it's difficult to make sense of it, I think, when we read this in the Bible, when we hear these words. But as we follow on the logic of James and we follow the thread of what he's saying that we can make that kind of mental and emotional accounting decision to count trials as joy, because for the Christian, we know that trials are achieving something. And he wants to open up that truth for us and invite us into an understanding of how that can be.
8: All right, so help me understand this here. I get bad news. How do I attribute that, account that as something to be joyful about?
9: Well, James wants us to see that in the midst of these trials, in and through these trials, actually, the Lord will work and does work in the hearts of his people to test our faith, and that's an uncomfortable thing, but to produce steadfastness that will enable us to mature in our faith and reach a point even that he calls completeness. And that's something that if we belong to Jesus Christ, we want to reach, even if we know that it's going to involve pain and challenge to get there. But to enter into a deeper understanding of that, we're going to have to explore a little bit more what James has to say to us in this opening chapter.
8: Well, let's do that. Grab a Bible, join us in James chapter 1, looking at the first 11 verses as we begin a message called How to Become Steadfast and Wise. Here is Jonathan.
9: With the rise of online retailing, and in particular online bookstores, one treasure I fear we may lose over time is the treasure of the great bookstore. There are a few pleasures in life greater than the pleasures of becoming lost in the depths of a really good bookstore. A well-stocked, diverse bookstore of real quality, preferably scattered with comfortable chairs around the place, ideally served by a good coffee shop inside, you know the kind. I think my favorite bookstore in all the world is Blackwell's bookstore in the city of Oxford in England. Blackwell's has a fairly modest, I mean nice, but not particularly noteworthy storefront. But as you enter in, the storefront gives way to an immense treasure trove. Within, it really is wonderful, stretching far further back than you might imagine. Two levels of basement below, if I remember rightly, with a theology section right at the very bottom. Two further levels upstairs, a nice coffee shop too. It's not heaven, of course, but it's one of the better places to be found on earth. And in a rainy day in Oxford, it is the place to be. Now, in any good bookstore, you will find the full range of titles. You will have the works of high thought, the books of philosophy. You will have the stories of our culture, the works of narrative and storytelling. You will have the books that set out the history of our worlds. You'll have works of art and poetry that show beauty and call forth emotion. And somewhere, just somewhere, you will find the really practical books too. The how to do it yourself manuals. How to build a fence or wire a light fixture or change the oil in your car. The idiot's guide to whatever it is you need a guide for. Any real bookstore needs a good selection of those somewhere. Given to us as a single volume, the Bible itself is a wonderfully diverse collection of books, 66 books of a wide variety of kinds, all bound together as God's gift to us. Some books of the Bible relate God's works through history. Some teach truth through poetry. Some are more directly doctrinal, spelling out theological truths in more propositional terms, and some are just very, very practical, the how-to guides. In the Old Testament, you have a book like Proverbs, telling us simply and directly how to live as the people of God within this world. Now, within the New Testament collection, James stands out for us as the book of great practicality. Perhaps more than any other New Testament letter, James sets out for us the how-to of the Christian life. He gets into the nuts and bolts of what it means to be a Christian believer, to follow Jesus in this world, and to do so with sincerity and integrity and consistency. James has the highest concentration of imperatives, of calls to action of any Bible book. There are 50 of them to be found in the 108 verses of this book. In a very real sense, here is the New Testament's practical manual for how to live the Christian life. Now, we don't know a great deal about the story, the situation, or the background of this particular book. The writer introduces himself as James, a servant of God and of the Lord Jesus Christ. It's most likely, most people agree that it was written by James, the brother of Jesus, who came to be leader of the Jerusalem church. James addresses his letter to the 12 tribes in the dispersion, you'll notice there. That's a very interesting way to begin. It could be, as most think, that he's writing to a group of Jewish believers, hence the 12 tribes focus. Jewish believers who have been scattered for one reason or another beyond their homeland of Palestine. He could be speaking more broadly to a mixed group of believers, Jew and Gentile together, who are scattered throughout the world, but who are known as the children of God, the family of God. In any case, we could study that for a time, but in either case, he emphasizes a key truth about their situation. He emphasizes the fact that these believers are away from home. They are dispersed, living out there in the world, scattered, isolated, displaced, probably feeling pretty vulnerable. As we will see as we go on in this letter, even in our passage today, these believers are under pressure as they live out their faith in the world. Suffering and trials and mistreatment are part of their experience. And as they live scattered in the world, away from their spiritual homeland, under pressure from those around them, here is what James is concerned about them spiritually. Here is his concern for them. He wants to ensure that they will be, whatever their circumstance, living out their faith energetically, consistently, actively. He calls them in verse 22, in perhaps what's the most famous call of the letter that sort of sums up the heart of it. He says, be doers of the word and not hearers only. But he sees that this isn't happening consistently. He actually rebukes them very strongly for their worldliness. In chapter 4, in verse 22, he speaks in the strongest possible terms. He says, you adulterous people, do you not know that friendship with the world is enmity with God? Scattered throughout the world, conscious of being away from their spiritual homeland, surrounded by those who don't know the Savior, facing pressure, even opposition, walking through trial, being tempted to worldliness, struggling to live out the faith that they believe. That's the story. That's the background. And as I study this letter and I consider some of those dynamics, you know, a thought occurs to me, and I wonder if it's occurred to you too. It occurs to me that this is a very contemporary, very relevant letter for us today. A letter that speaks to you and that speaks to me in our present situation. And if James has some practical instruction for us, some guidance on how to live as the people of God in such a situation, well, I am all ears. He's got my attention because I need all the help that I can get. And if you're anything like me, I guess you need that help too. Navigating life in a complex world when trials come along, where we walk by faith and not by sight, where we face hard decisions and situations of grief and anguish and pain and strain, where we will face opposition from the world around us for our commitment to Christ, where we live with that tension of being away from our spiritual homeland, our eternal home in the presence of God. Navigating this life as the people of God, we need help. And never more do we need help than in those situations when we face particular trials, acute difficulties, times of suffering, times of loss. And for those times, James has wisdom for us, wisdom from above. When we encounter times of difficulty and trial, he tells us, first of all, we are to count it all joy.
8: 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Now, we have to pause here, but I hope you'll stay with us. We'll get back to the message in just a moment. Well, this message has been one of the most listened to of the past year, and we've taken this and the other top nine, and we put them together in a series called Listener Favorites, which is currently airing on the radio. Some of the other topics we're addressing in this series: how we can have confidence in trials, the cost of self-reliance, and what does enduring faith look like, just to name a few. If you're interested in finding out more about this series or listening to it online, come to our website, encounterthetruth.org. While you're there, you're also going to see the study guide we put together that will go along with this series, helping you dig a little bit deeper and getting even a little bit more out of this content. The study guide is free, and you're going to find that at the website, encounterthetruth.org. Well, let's get back to James chapter 1, looking at the first 11 verses. Again, here is Jonathan.
9: James has wisdom for us, wisdom from above. When we encounter times of difficulty and trial, he tells us, first of all, we are to count it all joy. When we face trials, count it all joy. That's his first instruction. Notice it with me, verse 2. Count it all joy, my brothers, when you meet trials of various kinds. when a finance manager, an accounts manager in a business or a large organization goes through the accounts at year end, when an auditor works through the books to prepare the audited report, sometimes there can be a stray item in the accounts, an unfamiliar or an unexpected line, an item that needs to be identified, explained, and then put in the right column. A piece of income or a liability of some kind. What is this thing? Is it an asset? What column does it belong in? Should it be colored red or black? We've got to do some work here to find out. There will come into our lives from time to time situations and experiences that arrive to us as a surprise, even as a shock. They come as something unexpected and, frankly, quite unwelcome. And when we take stock of our lives and evaluate what's going on, when we stand back and do the accounting, we need to know how it is we're going to make sense of those experiences, how to file them, how to process them, where to put them, and what color to assign to them. And James says, when it comes to trials, to the hard things that stretch you and test you and cause you pain and bring you suffering and grief, the illness, the time of fear, the loss of a loved one, the career setback, the financial crisis, the relational breakdown. He says, that experience, that chapter in your life, take that thing. And as you do your personal accounting, place that experience not where you might be inclined to place it, in the loss column. Don't place it in the misery column. Don't put it in the column of irredeemability. No, place it in another column, a column called joy. Decide, resolve, make that decision to identify and count such experiences as joy. Now, that may not sound very realistic. That certainly doesn't sound very easy. But we need to recognize that James isn't saying that we should play a little mental game with ourselves and pretend that these miserable experiences are something that they're not. Pretend that we're happy when in fact we're sad, and sad for good reason. Pretend that pain isn't really painful, or that loss isn't really loss. That's not what he's saying. No, joy, we need to recognize, joy is not the same as happiness. It is a deeper thing. It's being satisfied in our deepest spirit because we know and trust the Lord, and we have our ultimate delight and our ultimate confidence in Him and Him alone. And James is saying that the child of God, the follower of Jesus Christ, can and should reckon these experiences, calculate and identify them, count them as joy. And we should do that for a concrete and a specific reason, a reason he gives us. Follow the logic here with me. Count it all joy, my brothers, when you meet trials of various kinds, for because you know that the testing of your faith produces steadfastness. If you're a parent, you will know that instinct to try and protect your children from hard and painful experiences. You yearn to do that. You would love for them not to experience anything of pain and suffering in this world. Every parent has that instinct. Of course we do. But at the same time, we know as parents that if we try and kind of wrap our kids up in cotton wool and shield them from every difficulty in life and every possibility of disappointment or loss or sadness or pain, we know that as soon as they leave our home and leave the shelter of our protection, they will be completely incapable of enduring the harsh realities of life in a wider world. It's a bad parenting strategy. We know this. It's a bad parenting strategy to try and insulate our kids from every challenge, every difficulty, every discomfort in life. What we actually need to do is to try as best we're able to equip them to face reality and to endure difficulty. Since we know full well that they won't escape difficulty in this life, we know the best gift we can give them is the tools to enable them to endure, even to thrive. If they leave home in the end with steadfastness, we've given them something of lasting value. Now, what does our Heavenly Father desire and purpose for us? A life of ease? An escape from difficulty and avoidance of suffering? We might assume so. But no, in his sovereignty, in his goodness, in his wisdom, that's not how he arranges the circumstances of our lives. What he actually does for us is to arrange and use the real life circumstances that we do face out there in a very broken world, a world where pain and suffering are never in short supply. He arranges and uses those circumstances for the purpose of the testing of our faith. And when faith is tested, when faith is put under strain, like a muscle lifting a heavy weight, it's not only shown to be true and capable and real, it actually grows in strength under strain. This testing of faith produces steadfastness. It generates endurance. That's another way to translate that same word. An ability to endure and to persevere. Now, of course, it's not like we have much choice in the matter when we face trial, when we go through testing, when we are called to walk through suffering and difficulty and grief. Nonetheless, James says to us, don't short-circuit the process. Don't try and run from it. Don't lose patience. You might want to drop the weight because it's too much to bear. It seems too much to bear, but hold it there for a little bit, verse 4. And let steadfastness have its full effect, that you may be perfect and complete, lacking in nothing. For the unbeliever, for the world out there, there is such a thing as meaningless suffering, as empty trial, as purposeless tragedy. That's the worst thing about suffering in the world out there. For the unbeliever, there can be no confidence that it means anything or is accomplishing anything. And maybe for some here, you feel that emptiness, that lostness, that hopelessness. You're looking into a dark abyss of loss and suffering, and it's so sobering and you don't know what to do with it. Well, if that's where you are, and that's your situation today, let me say as simply and as clearly as I can, it is a sign, my friend, that you need the Lord Jesus. It is a sign that you need to find hope in him, because there is no hope in suffering apart from him. But for the believer, James is telling us, and this is very profound, and it's a huge insight that has the power to transform the experience of trial for us. He's telling us that within the plan of God for his children, trials and difficulties, sufferings and sadnesses, they are purposeful and they are actually heading somewhere. For the believer, there's no such thing as a senseless tragedy, as meaningless pain, as empty loss. There is no such thing, because we are able to have the confidence that in God's design, these trials, painful as they may be, excruciating as they will be in some cases, we have the confidence of faith that tells us that these trials are nonetheless purposeful, even useful within the plan of God. Now, it's very interesting to me that James insists that the believers know this already. It took me a while to notice this in studying the text. Maybe you saw it already, but it's very interesting. Beginning of verse 3, he says, "For you know that the testing of your faith produces steadfastness." The believers already know this. James is confident. And in a sense, when we think about it, you know, this is Christianity 101. If God is God, we know that he must be at work in trial, in every circumstance of our lives. It only stands to reason that if he is in charge and he is God and has good plans for us, he is able to use all things to achieve his plans. We know this, but we need to be reminded of it. We need to be assured of it regularly. Now, all these things, they are purposeful. Trials produce steadfastness, and the goal is spiritual completeness, verse 4. And let steadfastness have its full effect, that you may be perfect and complete, lacking in nothing. To be perfect and complete speaks of reaching a goal, reaching a destination. You think, perhaps, follow me in this if you can. Think of a car on the assembly line in the factory. From the base of the frame to the structure being built, to the panels going on, to the paint being applied, to the seats being bolted down, to the panels going on, to the transmission and engine being fitted, to the electronics, the controls, the wires, the tubes, the final touches of trim and chrome, and then the car rolling off the line, gleaming and finished, a complete product ready for the dealership floor. You and I, we are works in progress. There's still a fair amount of rough material there, raw material. The maturity, the holiness, the conformity to the likeness of Jesus, these all need to be added, shaped, molded, perfected. We don't roll off the line fully until we reach heaven, until glory. But all the while, as we travel through this life, there is work happening. We are progressing further on down the line, a little bit further each day. Now, in the car plant, if you've ever seen one or visited one, much of the work is done by robots these days. It's very fascinating. It's extraordinary to watch the process. in our case, no robots involved, but so much of the work is done so often by trial and by difficulty. Those are some of the mechanisms that God uses. That's how the edges of sin and immaturity are often knocked off. It's how the shape of character is so often rounded. It's how the frame of our faith is strengthened and reinforced for the road ahead. And James says to us, let steadfastness have its full effect. That is, be patiently trusting as the process rolls forward. Don't try and jump off the assembly line and run for the door. Have confidence, the quiet confidence that God is shaping you, moving you forward, making you to be the person He created you to be. See, that's what God does. It's how He uses the various trials that His people will face. And so says James, when you encounter trial, do that counterintuitive, strange-seeming thing. Do that seemingly impossible thing. Count it all joy.
8: 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And as you give a gift of any amount this month, we want to send you a book entitled The Final Lap, written by John Wyatt. And Jonathan, I have a friend who likes to say, you know, what you read isn't necessarily as important as who you read. So that kind of begs the question for me then, who is John Wyatt?
9: Yeah, John Wyatt is a medical doctor who's a leading Christian ethicist in the UK. And John's made a wonderful contribution to thinking about practical Christian living and significant choices we make in Christian discipleship. I've used John's resources over the years when I've had opportunity to teach Christian ethics at different times. I've relied on John's thinking a huge amount. But just recently, he's been working on the whole area of aging and retirement and dependency and the final years of life and how we think about that as Christians and how we steward that time well as believers. I had an opportunity to speak alongside John at a convention in the UK, the Keswick Convention, not so long ago, and John's seminars on aging and retirement and ill health and dependency in older age were just gold, and people appreciated them so much. So I think this particular resource that we're making available this month will be a tremendous help to many people.
8: It is called The Final Lap, and it's our thank you gift to you as you financially support Encounter the Truth this month. You can call and give a gift over the phone. Our number is 1-833-99-TRUTH. That's 1-833-998-7884, or go online to encounterthetruth.org. For Jonathan Griffiths, I'm Steve Hiller. Thanks for listening, and I hope you'll join us next time.
10: You've found Bible Q&A with John MacArthur, and I'm Denny Nugent with today's question. It comes from the tiny letter of 2 John, where the writer gives some instruction on how to handle false teachers. Verse 10 says, "If anyone comes to you and does not bring this teaching, do not receive him into your house, and do not give him a greeting, for the one who gives him a greeting participates in his evil deeds." John, no doubt many of our listeners have had non-Christians knock on their doors wanting to share their religious views. Does this verse compel us to say no to those folks who want to share a false belief system with us?
11: Well, there's a bigger context for this, Denny, because in ancient times, traveling preachers and traveling teachers were dependent upon host families as they fulfilled their itinerant travels, going from place to place and espousing whatever it is that they believed and wanted to declare. They stayed with people. We see this even with the Lord sending out the disciples, sending out the 70, and talking to them about what they need to do when they stay in various homes. That's the way it was in the ancient world. An inn was a very unseemly place to stay, so they stayed with people. And what John is saying here is, do not invite into your home as a welcome guest to be cared for someone who teaches false doctrine. That is the idea. Don't host them. Don't give them acceptance. Don't give them hospitality. Don't let them appear to be worthy of your care. I suppose on a practical level, you could extend it to say that it is unwise even to allow heretics who stand at your door to come into your home for a brief stay. You don't want to be exposed to error at any level or for any amount of time.
10: This is Bible Q&A with John MacArthur. 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
17: Casey Harrell was unable to speak due to ALS, but his mind remained active. Trapped inside his ailing body, he was deeply grateful to test out a new brain implant, allowing him to communicate through a computer.

0: Researchers at UC Davis received a grant from the National Institutes of Health to develop new technology that would help people like Casey to communicate. The system decodes his brain activity into words from a vocabulary bank of 125,000 words. It displays them in text on a screen with a digital voice created from recordings he made before he lost his speech. Casey is grateful for access to communication. And likewise, every Christian believer can be grateful that now we have access to the Father. Ephesians 2:13 assures us, "Now in Christ Jesus, you who were once far off have been brought near by the blood of Christ." Welcome to Haven Today. I'm David Wolin, sharing the great story that's all about Jesus. We're in a series called Hope When Life Hurts. Yesterday, we began a study in the book of Job, and you know, I was surprised by this. I mentioned to a few different people last week that I was planning to dive into Job on Haven this week, and I got essentially the same response from all of them. I had assumed Job, because it's such a challenging book, would be one that people would prefer to avoid, but instead, all of them essentially said, "Wow, I'm glad you're doing this. I'm interested in this." And honestly, so am I. Job is a treasure for the Christian life. But before we turn to God's Word, I do want to share an incredible resource with you from our friend, Johnny Erickson Tata. She was on the air with me earlier this week, and she spoke quite transparently about her suffering as she's gotten older. She told me what it's like to wake up and face the two-hour process of simply getting out of bed. And for this, every day, she looks to Jesus for what she needs to face the new day.
1: Lord Jesus, I hold fast to your word. You are my anchor, and so I'm going to anchor myself in your word. And you tell me in Philippians that I can do all things through you. So I know you will show up. And Titus chapter 2 tells me that by the grace of God, I can say no to my selfish wishes and wants, and I can say yes to your grace and live a godly life in this present age. That's the way I want to live today, Jesus.
0: The voice of Johnny Erickson Tata, sharing how she looks to Jesus every day. And you'll find that same Christ-focused encouragement in her new book called Keeping Faith When Life Hurts, 100 Devotions for Hard Days. 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And now we'll get started with a song of worship from Matt Redman. It's one that's inspired by the book of Job. Here's Blessed Be Your Name.

songs of the modern era in the early 2000s. They based the lyrics on the words of Job, who throughout his life had known many blessings. He feared the Lord. And when those streams of abundance were flowing, as it says in the first verse, it is always easier then to say, "Blessed be your name." But what about when life gets hard? What about when you're found in the desert place, or you walk through the wilderness, and when the darkness closes in? Well, for Job, all of that came out of nowhere, one tragedy after another, and he had no idea why. He had no idea what had transpired in the heavenly realms, and he didn't know he was being tested. He did not know that Satan had accused him before God, saying that it was only because of his abundant blessings that he feared God. Were those taken away, Satan said, he will curse you to your face. And God gave his permission with one restriction. God said to Satan, "Behold, all that he has is in your hand, only against him do not stretch out your hand." And it all happened in the course of one day. If you caught the previous message on the first 8 verses of Job, you may remember how much anxiety Job had as a parent, how he feared for the spiritual state of his adult children who apparently liked to party. And it all went down on a day when they were off carousing. But he first learns that the basis of his wealth, his vast herds and livestock, have all been stolen by raiders and many of his servants have been killed. He went from wealth to poverty in an instant, and only after that came the hardest blow. A final messenger brings him this news. "Your sons and daughters were eating and drinking wine in their oldest brother's house, and behold, a great wind came across the wilderness and struck the four corners of the house, and it fell upon the young people, and they are dead, and I alone have escaped to tell you." I am certain there is nothing in this life that compares with pain like that. Even the loss of one child changes a parent's life forever, but all of them, all at once? The great hymn writer Horatio Spafford comes to mind. His children perished when their ship sank in the mid-1800s. Soon thereafter, sailing over the place where they had drowned, he wrote the words of "It is well with my soul." Most believers find his story meaningful and inspiring, as they do Job's story, but most of us have little trouble hearing these things and then moving on without much pause. That is, unless we've tasted a grief like this, unless we've known it personally, and I am sure someone is listening today who has. Like Job, you have lost a child. And if so, you understand this kind of pain far better than the rest of us. And so before we move on, I do want to acknowledge your grief and dignify your pain. And praise God, the Bible does not reveal to us a God who is indifferent to pain and suffering, but rather the Lord is near to the brokenhearted and saves the crushed in spirit, says Psalm 34. Or Psalm 56, verse 8, "You keep track of all my sorrows. You have collected all my tears in your bottle. You have recorded each one in your book." Biblical scholar and author Christopher Ashe was a guest here on Haven Today not long ago, and he's written quite extensively on Job. I've appreciated his insights on the hard questions this book brings up, and he says there are two ways to ask these questions. We may ask them as armchair questions, or we may ask them as wheelchair questions. We ask them as armchair questions if we ourselves are remote from suffering, but he says we grapple with God with wheelchair questions when we do not hold this terror cheap, when we ourselves or those we love are suffering. Job asks the wheelchair questions. And so today, if you are also asking wheelchair questions along with Job, I want to encourage you not to shrink back. This profound book is in the Bible for a reason. It does not give us trite, shallow, surfacey answers, but it drives us into the deep mysteries and mercies of God.
It reminds us that he really is all-powerful, sovereign, and good. That is the grand vista

0: waiting, but we're not there yet. And for Job, the news is still fresh. He is still in shock. Verse 20, "And then Job arose and tore his robe and shaved his head and fell on the ground and worshipped. And he said, 'Naked I came from my mother's womb, and naked shall I return. The Lord gave, and the Lord has taken away. Blessed be the name of the Lord.'" And by the way, when it says he worshipped, don't assume he's raising his hands and singing a praise chorus. No, the idea here is that Job has prostrated himself before the Lord, likely his face to the ground, and he's clinging to his faith for dear life. And the main point we don't want to miss comes in the final verse of chapter 1. "In all this, Job did not sin or charge God with wrong," which is the very thing the devil was aiming for. Now, before we move on to chapter 2 and round 2, because in terms of the devil's assault on Job, that was only round 1, but I do want to point out a couple of very important takeaways. And the first concerns the work of the devil and what he's after. Satan's goal in the life of Job runs parallel to his goal for all who belong to the living God. Yes, he was attacking Job, but his real battle was against God himself. When Satan says to God that if only Job's abundant blessings were taken away, he'll curse you to your face, he's not just saying, "You know, God, I think you've overestimated Job." No, what he's saying is, "You only think Job is your servant. Just like you think you're Lord of all the earth, but the kingdom of this world is mine. And given the chance, Job will prove deep down he's not your servant, but mine as well." And the devil's goal is to drop a nuclear bomb on Job's faith, such that he emerges from the tragedy, not just passively walking away from God, but actually turning and siding with the devil and cursing God. And don't think the devil has changed. His malice and hatred for God's people holds true today. He's still the roaring lion seeking whom he may devour, and we should take that seriously, as we should take our own temptation to sin seriously. But praise God, the devil may be a roaring lion, but there is a lion who roars louder than he does, who is infinitely more powerful than he is. The Lion of Judah sets the boundaries on that devouring lion. These are boundaries Satan may not cross. Did you notice the devil was not free to simply do as he wished with Job? He had to get permission. And when God did grant it, he set a boundary the devil was unable to cross. There's a lot of comfort in that. Should we take the existence of Satan and the demonic realm seriously? Yes. Should we have fear and anxiety about this? No. Why? It's because God has Satan on a leash. He's just a junkyard dog on a chain. He's got a vicious bark. He will snarl and lunge at you, but he is chained. He can go no further than God allows. That was true in the time of Job before the cross of Christ. Which begs the question, when it comes to spiritual battles today, is there anything different for we who by faith are united to Christ? Right before he went to the cross, Jesus said in John 12:31, "Now is the judgment of this world. Now will the ruler of this world be cast out." And in Colossians 2:15, speaking of the demonic realm, it says, "God, through the cross of Christ, disarmed the rulers and authorities and put them to open shame by triumphing over them in him." The greater Job suffered faithfully to the end without a single spot or stain of sin. That's Jesus. But so far in Job, this servant has not yet sinned against God in the midst of his grief. Job's record will not remain spotless, though, as the trial wears on. That part comes later. But now we come to chapter 2. The scene repeats. Again, Satan comes into the presence of the Lord. God points to Job again and says, "Look at that. He did not sin, even when he lost everything." And to that, the devil retorts. This is verse 4 of chapter 2. "Skin for skin. All that a man has, he will give for his life. but stretch out your hand and touch his bone and his flesh, and he will curse you to your face. And so, again, the Lord grants permission for the devil to take even more from Job, but again, he sets a limit, saying, "Behold, he is in your hand. Only spare his life." Now, Job is then overcome by a disease. He's covered with loathsome sores from the sole of his foot to the crown of his head. Those of us old enough to remember, there was a time when people got the chicken pox, and maybe you can remember how each one of those sores itched, but you weren't allowed to scratch them. Is there anything so unbearable as a ferocious itch that you can't scratch? The text says, "And he took a piece of broken pottery with which to scrape himself while he sat in the ashes." And as if that wasn't enough, now we hear through his wife the taunting lies of the devil himself. Verse 9, "Then his wife said to him, 'Do you still hold fast your integrity? Curse God and die.'" And that's what Satan wanted. That was the game he was playing. The God who promised his people, "Never will I leave you, never will I forsake you," the devil wants Job to point his finger in that God's face and say, "You liar. You did leave me. You did forsake me." Well, I've never personally had the kind of loss and suffering that Job did. I don't know if any of us have quite to that level, but I do know something about spiritual battle. This is very real in the lives of believers, especially when you pursue the Lord and seek to serve him and be of use in his kingdom. God often does allow seasons of testing like this for his servants. He ordains it. And in the end, he will redeem it. And it often comes alongside symptoms and griefs and hurts that we have to bear, but the spiritual battle is an extra weight on top of all of that. Often it hitches itself to, almost like a wagon to a horse, it hitches itself to something painful and hard, maybe a terrible setback or a loss of some kind, perhaps grief or bereavement. Perhaps it's due to someone else's sin against you, or it could be your own sin. And especially if it's ongoing unrepentant sin, the devil does not knock before he walks through an open door like that. But the point is, there are a million and one ways that a trial can come crashing into your life. And sometimes a full-on spiritual battle comes right on its heels. It does for Job. At times it does for us. And when the battle comes, like Job, we may hear a voice, perhaps not literally with our ears, but certainly with our hearts, tempting us to repeat and even believe the devil's lies. We hear, "God doesn't really love you. He doesn't even care about this." Maybe he does for others, but not for you. In fact, God has left you. God has forsaken you. He's indifferent to your pain, and he's left you all alone. So curse God and die. Well, I have wrestled through a battle like this more than once. All believers will face similar battles in some way, and we can expect the intensity to be dialed up if we're truly seeking to serve Christ. But we can rest assured our God uses those trials to shape us. Listen to how the Apostle Peter speaks of the spiritual battles Christians face. "Beloved, do not be surprised at the fiery trial when it comes upon you to test you, as though something strange were happening to you. But rejoice insofar as you share Christ's sufferings, that you may also rejoice and be glad when his glory is revealed." He says, "Therefore, let those who suffer according to God's will entrust their souls to a faithful Creator while doing good." As for Job, we heard through his wife words from the pit of hell urging him to curse God and die. But listen to his response to this. He says, "You speak as one of the foolish women would speak. Shall we receive good from God, and shall we not receive evil?" This is the last appearance Job's wife makes in the book. And the narrative is not telling us her story. But as for Job, it says, "In all of this, Job did not sin with his lips." And there is much more to come in Job. We'll see that, like all of us, he is not invincible. There is a chink in his armor. He does have a breaking point, and he will reach that. But in Job, we do have a picture of what it looks like to endure suffering with faith, trusting in the character of God, and enduring, waiting with perseverance for God's deliverance. And today, if you're in a battle like this, if a season of suffering has come upon you, there is no substitute for God's word and for prayer. And so, in light of that, today I do want to close with a word of prayer. Oh Lord, we bless your name. You are sovereign, and you are powerful, and you are just. You are also good. And in this life, we do come to moments when we struggle with that because suffering and loss comes upon us, which we just can't reconcile with the things that we've learned in your word that are true about you. So Lord, would you grant us strength to endure and faith to accept what we cannot understand, even as we cling to you. And we thank you, Lord Jesus, for enduring infinitely more than we ever will, more than Job ever did. And we thank you that because you were faithful, that there is light for us at the end of our tunnel. And Lord, I want to pray today, especially for the one who feels left by you or forsaken today. Lord, please help them to fix their eyes on Jesus and to hold fast to you, to resist the devil and his lies. Lord, we pray that you would pull them up out of the pit and cause the devil to flee. And Lord, would you strengthen each of us in whatever season of life we're in or trial that we're enduring. And Lord, we pray that you would strengthen us and then bring us out again so that we can praise your holy name in the light of a new day. I ask all of this in the power of the victorious name of Jesus. Amen. This is Haven Today. I'm David Wolin. You know, there is a precious, wonderful way that Jesus makes himself known to those who seek him in and through the hardest days, the hardest things that life has to throw at us in this life. And when it's all said and done, we who are in Christ will look back and say that we would not trade the blessing of this for anything. That is the preciousness of the Lord Jesus and the things that drive us deeper into him. And that's also the testimony of Johnny Erickson Tada, and it's the focus of her new book of devotions called Keeping Faith When Life Hurts. This is our way of saying thank you for your gift of generous support, which is also what keeps Haven Today on the air. 865-HAVEN is the number to call to make your gift, 865-HAVEN, or go online to haventoday.org, haventoday.org. I'm David Wolin. Won't you come back again next time? We'll be keeping it all about Jesus. It's The Great Story here on Haven Today.
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2: We all have questions in life. I heard about a mother who had some questions. She invited a bunch of people over to her house for dinner. Far too many. It was a lot more work than she thought it would be. But everyone was seated at the table. So she asked her little six-year-old daughter if she would say the blessing. The little girl said, "Well, Mommy, I don't know what to say." And she said, "Well, just say what you hear Mommy say." So the little girl bowed her head and said, "Lord, why on earth did I invite all these people here to dinner tonight?" She heard Mommy say that. Now, I'm sure we have more profound questions than that for God. God, where were you in this day? God, why did you let this happen? God, why didn't you let that happen? I have questions for God. We all do. I really wonder if when I get to heaven, I'll have my list. Lord, it's good to be here, but I have this list. I kind of think once I see him, I'll just say, "Never mind." It's all good. Very good. But we'll know all things in that day. 1 Corinthians 13:12 says, "All that I know now is partial and incomplete, but then I will know everything completely, just as God knows me now." And so, yes, all of your questions will be answered. Yes, you'll be reunited with loved ones that have preceded you. Yes, it'll be so much better on every level. But yes, you will be with Christ, and that's what makes heaven heaven. So Are you ready to go to heaven?
3: 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Already know God? 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
7: Your Moody Radio weather forecast. Widespread smoke still in the forecast, especially early today. We do have a storm system lifting in and scattered showers and thunderstorms with it by the afternoon time through at least early tonight. Today's high for the mid to upper 80s, the overnight low at 75. Rounds of showers and thunderstorms returning tomorrow afternoon. I'm staff meteorologist Jennifer Naramore for 90.1 FM, Moody Radio.
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11: Well, we got a very different day today on this Freedom Friday. I can only imagine what it is like to be in a seat like this and have a national, international disaster occur. And those things happen, Allie.
12: Yeah, and this, you know, is this 100 years, we're celebrating 100 years of the Unstoppable Gospel, Moody Radio's 100-year anniversary. And this week, we are looking at how God's unchanging presence and the truth of Scripture brought comfort to listeners during some of these big events over the years that Moody Radio has had a front row seat to be able to walk listeners through with the hope and the presence of Jesus Christ.
11: Yeah, and we know the reality that with God, all things are possible. And yet at any given moment here on Moody Radio, we have people tuning in from every walk of life, every background. Many are disciples of Christ for many years. Others are coming here for hope and for help. And don't you know, during 9/11, boy, a lot of people would have tuned in for some hope.
12: So today we are going to look back at the hope Moody Radio shared in the midst of that terrible tragedy. I know that as soon as you say 9/11, for anybody who's old enough to remember it, you remember where you were, how you heard, how you felt. We're going to take you back today as we revisit how Moody Radio was there for listeners during that day.
11: Yeah, it's interesting. My bride and I were making our guest room up the other day, and as we were putting, we've got one of those duvet covers that is like, I don't know how they built it, but it was built to last. And it's hung on and hung on. Not only hung on, it's not faded. It's not gotten worn. It is still absolutely beautiful, and it carries a memory. My wife looked at me as we were pulling that cover up over the bed, and she said, "This is the first thing I looked at. This cover is embedded, imprinted in my mind. This is the first thing I saw when you told me what was happening in New York City." It's fascinating, isn't it, how those things get burned into our head?
12: What triggers you? Yeah. And for Diana, you were in the Moody Radio newsroom that morning.
15: Exactly. Actually, I was just outside of it. There's an area. And what happened was, is the newsman at the time things went down, he called me into the newsroom and we're watching this unfold live.
11: Dave Mitchell. What was that like?
15: At first, you're watching it thinking this can't be real.
11: Yeah.
15: You know, especially the first one. You're seeing this building and just something that you've never, ever visualized before. And then when the second building got hit, you just went into this mode of got to get details, got to get this reported, what's happening, you know, get the details. So the newsroom just became in a flurry of just getting details and keeping them accurate and keeping informed. And at the time, the host was Mark Elstrand, and keeping him informed of what was going on. And then I got on the phone to then president of the Institute, Dr. Joseph Stoll, getting him in there, our station manager, Bruce Everhart at the time as well. We have got to come across with this in a way that no one else
11: can.
15: Is.
11: Yeah.
15: Thank you.
11: Yeah. That's really good, Super Die. That, it's one thing to process it when you're looking at it alone, as I was that day up in Alaska. I was in Alaska.
15: Oh, man.
11: Yeah. Right. And so, I mean, within hours, I got word from the mayor of our city, Mark Begich, called me and said, "We've got stranded planes that were bound for China. Two 747s filled with people. Can you please put them in your facilities?" Isn't that something?
15: Wow.
11: But that was a needed distraction for me, mm-hmm. to care for someone. Because when you're sitting there alone, that's one thing. But boy, when you've got to go on air, Super Die, and process all those facts, that's something else, isn't it?
15: Absolutely. Because you're in gear, you're in mode. And it really didn't hit me till later that night. And I'm driving home and I describe it almost as a rapture. There was nothing. Nowhere. There's a little bit of military on the streets of Chicago, which was very odd to see, and even a couple placements on the area expressways. But then it hit me on the way home. And I just kept Moody on the way home as well, because I really needed that hope. It was a very hard day that just overwhelmed me later.
11: Whew. Quite a day, quite a memory. And we can never forget, can we, Allie?
12: And this morning, you're going to hear from some of those voices, their reflections, their memories. Dr. Joseph Stoll, you're going to hear from him. He was the president at the time. Mark Elvstrand, you're going to hear from him. Bruce Everhart, Wayne Shepherd, they're going to be joining us throughout the morning as we remember 9/11. Moody Radio is part of history.

0: Dr. Joe Stoll was president. Moody Radio, pumping hope, giving life change, helping people take their next step with Jesus. And then out of the blue, 9/11 happened. How did he respond? What was going through his mind as the president of Moody Bible Institute in downtown Chicago, might I add? Remember what cities were feeling at that time, Superdai? Yeah.
1: And we were feeling it. We kept looking at the skies as well. And through the news wires, we were being told to just kind of be aware, keep checking. Because, right, we were a major city.
0: Joe Stoll, straight ahead.
2: This is Max Licato. Dean Lynn and I had enjoyed a nice dinner at a local restaurant. As we received our bill, a church member spotted us and came over. After we chatted a few moments, he took our bill. "I'll take this," he said. Guess what? I let him do what he wanted to do. I let him take it away. Someday we will stand before God. All of us will be present. All of us will have to give an account for our lives, every thought, every deed, every action. Were it not for the grace of Christ, I would find this to be a very terrifying thought. Yet according to Scripture, Jesus came to take away the sins of the world. John 1:29. On that day, I will point to Christ. When my list of sins is produced, I will gesture toward Him and say, "He took it. Let Him take yours." This is Max Licato.
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0: There are times when I am humbled to a point where I wonder if I'm going to have the right words. And I really mean that. Sitting in this seat is an interesting position because for 100 years, on the 28th of this month, Moody Radio has been pumping out hope, gospel, encouraging people, helping them take their next step with Jesus. We're just filling a seat here for a little while, Allie.
1: And it's one of the most amazing parts of this role is getting to hear from people and what Moody Radio has meant to them over the years. And it's never about a person, even though people may have their favorites over the years, but it's always about what the message of the gospel, how that's impacted their lives, their families' lives. You have people who go, "My grandma always had it on, and now I listen with my kids and my grandkids." It's always about the gospel.
0: It's true. Dr. Joe Stoll is with us right now, former president of Moody Bible Institute. Man, Moody Radio, 100 years, Doc. What do you think?
8: Well, Carl, what a joy to be able to be alive, right, to celebrate this great day. One thing I think about, I think way back when it first started, I was reading some of the intricate interchanges that people were having with Moody about opening a radio station. And one of the things was, you shouldn't do this because Satan is the prince of the power of the air.
9: He did that with the printing press, too.
8: Yeah, exactly. So thankful that our forefathers ignored that. Maybe they knew that greater is he that is in you than
9: yes.
8: he is in the air. Thank you. And I think, you know, we're going to have a lot of great stories when we get to heaven. But the Moody Radio story of faithfulness for 100 years that have impacted lives, believers being discipled, challenged, convicted, sinners coming to know Christ, it's going to be a great story. I can't wait for the unfolding of it.
9: Yeah, it's going to be great. All right, Dr. Joe Stoll, our guest right now. Joe, you had a tough one. 9/11 hit, and we are taking some time today to just go back down memory lane. I want to get your response to this, but Wayne Shepherd and you were interacting around this horrific tragedy that struck not only the nation, but the world, and here's a little clip of that.
12: Well, live from Chicago, this is Moody Broadcasting's special coverage of an incredible day in America. America seems to be under a terrorist attack on several fronts. I'm Wayne Shepherd in Chicago. We'll be getting a news update in just a moment. Joining me here is Dr. Joe Stoll of the Moody Bible Institute.
13: Yeah, hi, Wayne. What a horrid day. What a horrid day. You know, historically, America has always been spared the ravages of war and terrorism. First World War, Second World War. We've never known anything like this, and the scale is so huge. I just heard that AP is now reporting that a car bomb has gone off in the State Department.
12: We're going to get a report on that in just a moment. There's a fire at the Pentagon. One of the two World Trade Centers has collapsed now. The second tower is now going down in New York City. The World Trade Center is no longer. Think of the human devastation involved here. So, stations, we're going to keep it right here. We're going to switch to Washington, D.C. and SRN News for periodic updates. I'm joined by Dr. Joe Stoll, Mark Elfstrand at WMBI, our flagship station in Chicago, will be joining us. So our commitment to our stations and to our listeners, Dr. Stoll, is to provide as much coverage of this as we can throughout the day.
1: That was obviously a clip from the morning of 9/11. It was live at that time. The information was coming in, and our hosts were trying to get it to you along with hope as quickly as possible. Dr. Stoll, what do you remember about that morning?
8: Well, I remember a lot, Allie, actually. I'll never forget hearing that this was happening. The closest TV screens to my office were in the radio studios, so I immediately ran down to the radio station, and I couldn't believe what I was seeing. And I realized that as the president of Moody, you know, it was very important for me to play a role in putting this into a biblical, God-focused perspective. But we were so caught by surprise, you know, in my leadership playbook, I didn't have a chapter on
9: yes.
8: if the World Tower, you know, get terrorized and knocked out by planes, here's what to do and what to say, right? So all of a sudden it was like, wow, this is not just an important day historically, but an important time for us to see this from a biblical point of view and to bring peace and comfort and courage and to help waylay the fear that was in people's lives. So I'll never forget that morning.
9: You know, it's an interesting thing. Dr. Joe Stoll, our guest right now, former president of Moody Bible Institute, was here during 9/11 and on air helping console and comfort people. Yeah, Moody Radio, whether it's a personal crisis, a neighborhood crisis, a family crisis, a national crisis, an international crisis, we know that our numbers tick up exponentially when these things happen. What's going on there, Joe?
8: Yeah, well, I'm very thankful that our numbers do tick up because we had a unique voice, didn't we, Carl?
9: Yeah.
8: In analyzing this and trying to see this from a godly perspective. So I'm thankful for that and that people have confidence in Moody Radio, that we just don't bend the truth or do half news, but we bring the truth of Jesus Christ. And I not only realized that I had a radio constituency, but I also had a whole staff on campus And maybe more importantly, I had a whole campus full of students, young people.
9: Yes.
8: That somehow we had to play into their lives, and we had a special chapel. And my theme basically, Carl and Allie, was to turn, to go vertical, right? Get off the horizontal, go vertical, see this from God's point of view. And the theme was his sovereignty. He wasn't caught by surprise in this. And his supervision of all of history toward his glorious ends, that all of these things played a part. And to call on our people on the radio and on campus to pray for those who are traumatized. Just think of women kissing their husbands goodbye or vice versa as they went to work in the trade center, realizing they'd never see them again. And the horrendous way to die. I mean, it was just gripping. And to call on the Church of Jesus Christ to be in prayer, that from a compassionate heart, that God would bring people around these people who could hear about the love of Christ and bring comfort to them. And then also to celebrate the heroes, right? We'll never forget Todd Beamer, who in great courage with a few other guys actually tackled the terrorists in the plane as it was headed for the Pentagon, gave their lives to spare many other lives. And so it was a multifaceted reality. And thankfully, I had a great partnership with Wayne Shepherd and Mark Elstrand in radio. And I think that I'm thankful that we had something important to say. I'm not sure the rest of the world had that important a thing to say as we did.
9: Yeah, we're so grateful for you. Grateful for God prompting you, giving you wisdom in that crisis. You know, we don't have an overt terrorist attack on our country, but we do have some significant slide with regard to morality. There's so many things that are showing their head right now that my dear dad, who's gone to be with the Lord now, goodness sakes, nearly a decade ago, he would be dumbfounded at where we are today. But Moody Radio is still standing strong. That's a testimony to the transcendent truth of God, his word, and his love, is it not, Joe?
8: For 100 years, Carl. That's yep. The real story, you know, because things tend to slide. Drift tends to happen, unfortunately. But Moody Radio has stayed firm and true and faithful to the word of God and to his message of the glorious gospel. And I think that's really what we celebrate. You know, the people who through 100 years supervised Moody Radio, who are committed to the gospel and the truth and the word of God and to discipling and loving into people's lives through radio. They're our heroes, really. And Carl, may we get a good lesson from that, that becomes our responsibility in our season as well.
9: Amen.
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0: We are looking back here this morning. It's Carl and Crew, and our goal here today is to just celebrate 100 years. And sometimes in order to celebrate 100 years, you've got to see what it looks like when Moody Radio is under pressure with world events, catastrophic events like 9/11. These are things that you can never anticipate. These are things that you cannot see coming. And yet, how do we respond? And boy, did they give hope and help to people that needed hope and healing, right, Allie?
1: Yeah, and as part of our celebration of this 100 years of Moody Radio, the unstoppable gospel, we are reflecting on some of those major moments that Moody Radio was right there, bringing obviously the news and the updates on a day like 9/11, but bringing the hope of the gospel immediately while everyone else was just giving the facts and the figures. Moody Radio was giving hope of the gospel, which was what was so needed during that dark day that we all remember so well.
2: You know, we had a lot of calls that morning from listeners being so grateful, so thankful. They're in tears, but appreciating the hope and the prayers that were coming across the airwaves. But I also had calls that morning. People didn't even know who Moody was. Either someone told them to tune in or they found us. And I say that in air quotes, as Carl would say. And they stayed with us because the day was so overwhelming to them. Wow. I don't know where their faith walk was, but they stayed with us because of the message that they were hearing.
0: There is something about God's word and his people that when push comes to shove and it gets crunch time, it can be a good place to land right here.
3: You say you will never forget where you were when you heard the news on September 11, 2001. Neither will I. I was on the 110th floor in a smoke-filled room with a man who called his wife to say goodbye. I held his hand steady as he dialed. I gave him the peace to say, honey, I'm not going to make it, but it's okay. I'm ready to go. I was with his wife when he called as she fed breakfast to their children. I held her up as she tried to understand his words and as she realized he wasn't coming home that night. I was in the stairwell of the 23rd floor when a woman cried out to me for help. I've been knocking on the door of your heart for 50 years, I said. Of course I will show you the way home. Only believe on me now. I was at the base of the building with the priest ministering to the injured and devastated souls. I took him home to tend to his flock in heaven. He heard my voice and answered. I was on all four of those planes, in every seat, with every prayer. I was with the crew as they were overtaken. I was in the very hearts of the believers there, comforting and assuring them that their faith has saved them. I was in Louisiana, Montana, London. I was standing next to you when you heard the terrible news. Did you sense me? I want you to know that I saw every face. I knew every name, though not all know me. Some met me for the first time on the 86th floor. Some sought me with their last breath. Some couldn't hear me calling to them through the smoke and flames. Come to me, this way, take my hand. Some chose for the final time to ignore me. But I was there. I did not place you in the tower that day. You may not know why, but I do. However, if you were there in that explosive moment in time, would you have reached for me? September 11, 2001 was not the end of the journey for you. But someday your journey will end, and I will be there for you as well. Seek me now while I may be found. Then at any moment, you know you are ready to go. I will be in the stairwell of your final moments. You don't know who I am? Oh, I think you do.

while I may be found, then at any moment, you know you are ready to go. I will be in the stairwell of your final moments. You don't know who I am? Oh, I think you do.

He was here for 14 and a half years. He's a good man. I've had great conversations with him. Mark Elfstrand, former host of The Morning Show, right here with Carl and Crew.

0: Do you remember playing the game Hot Potato? Hi, I'm Arlene Pelicane, and I think using the analogy of a hot potato for your phone is a good one. What if you used your phone to text someone and then got rid of it as soon as possible? What if you took a picture of your beautiful dinner out and then got rid of your phone like a hot potato until the meal was over? The phone has so many uses: GPS, social media, news, email, things for work, things for play. And once you start using it, it can be hard to stop. If you can start thinking of it more like a hot potato, something to be used and then to be tossed away, you will probably find a lot more time to spend with your family and loved ones. The next time you pick up your phone, picture it as a hot potato. As soon as your phone task is complete, put your phone down. Quickly.
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5: This is a treat. And you know what? In a really healthy, cool way, it makes me just a little bit nervous. Isn't that
6: really?
5: Something? Yes, it does. Mark Elfstrand, 14 and a half years right in this seat at Moody Radio. He was the host and executive producer of The Morning Ride. And when you're looking back over 100 years, you got a guy like Mark around, healthy as can be. You better bring him on air and go, man, let's go down memory lane, my man.
7: Well, it is like a memory lane. And unfortunately, as you get older, as you may start to figure out, the memories start to shift a little bit. So,
5: Mark, it's just a joy to have you here. As you look back at your tenure here, 14 and a half years at Moody Radio, what's the thing that gives you the greatest joy?
7: I think the way that listeners tend to own you after a period of time. You've been there now for, what, 13 years, just about?
5: Yeah, it's coming up on that.
7: Yeah, and so because of that, people are now accustomed to you, and they've taken ownership of you, in a sense. Within the Christian faith, that's a unique thing. I mean, there were legends at WGN, for example, and people loved the relationships that they had with their radio personalities, but it's different on Christian radio. You have an eternal kind of relationship going on at the same time. So that's, I think, one of the treasures of my time at Moody.
6: Mark Elfstrand is a familiar voice to so many of you who have been listening to Moody Radio over many years. I want to look back, as we have been all morning, to September 11, 2001. Mark was hosting that day. Dave Mitchell was in the newsroom. Let's take a listen to a clip from that morning. And again, I want to give a little bit of a warning. This is going to have some description of the events of that morning with the context of this was 9/11.
8: Very, very serious story. We are looking at unbelievable pictures now. An airplane has collided at the top of the World Trade Center in downtown New York. It has absolutely punched a hole through two sides of the World Trade Center. I'm looking at it now.
9: Big airplane, small airplane?
8: By the size of the gash, it covers easily 7/8 of the width of the floor, 7/8 in height up the top of one of the World Trade Center towers in downtown New York City. 8:54 their time. This is at the height, the beginning of the height of the workday. So,
9: oh my goodness,
8: there's a situation to keep in your thoughts this morning.
9: Wow, and prayers this morning. Thank you, Dave. 7:54, of course, we'll keep you updated on that throughout the morning as you travel in.
6: What you just heard was a clip from the morning of 9/11. Mark Elfstrand was the morning show host of The Morning Ride on Moody Radio for 14 and a half years. Surely, Mark, one of your most memorable mornings as you processed in real time, personally, what was happening while hosting this show. Talk about your memories from that morning.
7: We had just moved into our home in Plainfield the day before, literally. So I was coming back to work my first day. And, you know, it's just kind of your normal day, normal start to the day. And then Dave Mitchell comes on with those announcements about these planes. And I was trying to process this as a listener would process it. Like, what is really happening here? I mean, is it an act of war? And how is the president, President Bush, going to respond to something like this? So you're trying to navigate those thoughts yourself. And what's going on in the mind of the listener as well. Coincidentally, the Board of Trustees was meeting at the time upstairs on, at that time it was in Kroll Hall, and it was on the 10th floor, and they stopped their meeting completely and came downstairs. We had the, what was then the center studio, and we had a big television in there, and they were just sitting around watching the television and these things unfold. So providentially, it just worked out that President Joe Stoll was available to come in and give some comfort, some input, and, you know, everybody was just changed their focus. And it would be one of the main points of that day that anywhere there was in the city of Chicago, around the world, I suppose, but especially in America, people's attention now was totally refocused. And so we had to help try to process that for listeners to Moody Radio.
5: A terrific work you did. Our guest right now, Mark Elfstrand, former host and executive producer of The Morning Ride, was heard here in Chicago for 14 and a half years. You know, Super Di, Diana Berryman, was in studio that day as well. And Super Di, you were mentioning that you had a lot of people calling in, and some who were just tuning in here for the first time. That's no accident. That must have been something, Diana.
1: That was very emotional, right? I mean, we had callers, listeners, yes, just thanking so much for the prayers for Mark, for Dr. Stoll, how they were handling it, and just being a beacon of hope at the time. But the calls that came in, people didn't even know who Moody was. Turning into the radio stations or having friends say, you must listen here, and they were staying with us because they were getting hope and they were just getting a lighthouse with all the chaos that was happening.
6: Mark, what changed for you that day? I mean, everybody was impacted differently, those obviously who were closer to it in proximity. But for you, what did you walk out that day and in those days that followed that changed you?
7: Well, the first thing that you think about is that, you know, I came to work just expecting to have a normal, what I would just call a fun day on the air. And everything changed in that moment. In fact, after 9 o'clock, I was asked by Bob Neff to stay on the air along with Wayne Shepherd and then Dave Mitchell in the newsroom. And Diane, I think you were probably running messages back and forth
1: yes.
7: in the center studio at that point. And so everything became serious. So you recognize that even day to day, there are things happening in the world. And while we're just having fun, and Carl, you're probably having fun most days yourself.
5: Yeah.
7: And then you suddenly realize that there's other serious events going on in people's lives. And so we tend to kind of look past that because our jobs just tell us, I'll go to the next thing. And it's never quite like that for some people. And the letters that you get and the cards and the things like that that reinforce this to you just change the significance of what we do for a living.
5: Mark Elfstrand has been our guest. Mark, we want to tell you we love you. We're grateful for you. 14 and a half years in this seat, and you did a wonderful work, and we're grateful to you. Thank you for being used so powerfully of the Lord, my friend.
7: Well, it was a calling. I refer to these things in jobs as assignments. And so for 14 and a half years, that was my assignment. And then I had a follow-up assignment that, oddly enough, just kind of related to you. So isn't that weird in life?
5: Yeah, it's amazing how things dovetail a bit, for sure. Mark Elfstrand, everybody.

0: Good morning. 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I'm Jonathan. Let's get you updated with a little news this morning. U.S. Central Command says it has completed its latest wave of attacks against Iran. CENTCOM did not provide details of its military strikes, but Iranian news reports claims U.S. forces struck a railway station and six bridges across Iran. U.S. attacks have also damaged power lines in southern Iran, causing power outages near the Gulf Coast. Iran's Islamic Revolutionary Guard claims it retaliated with strikes against U.S. targets in Bahrain, where air raid sirens were heard this morning. Iranian attacks were also reported at U.S. military sites in Qatar, Oman, Kuwait, Jordan, and Syria. Chicago's air quality is at an all-time low. Data from IQ Air shows that the air quality in Chicago yesterday was the worst of any major city in the world. The National Weather Service says smoke is blanketing the region due to Canadian wildfires. I can attest to that. An air quality alert remains in effect today in the Chicago area. Due to yesterday's conditions, Chicago Park District day camps and Chicago Public Schools programming were moved indoors. Chicago Fire match with the Vancouver Whitecaps at Soldier Field was postponed as well. Now for weather, traffic, and a little bit of sports, it's Super Die.
1: Yeah, as Jonathan mentioned, the air quality just key with the forecast today. We're at 78 degrees. It's already hazy. It's already smoky this morning. Be careful as you head out the door. We're at 78, going to a high today of 92 with that haziness. And some afternoon showers and thunderstorms are expected as well. Continuing tomorrow into Saturday, we stay in the lower 90s, and then we dip into the 80s Sunday and stay in the 80s into next week. But today, just watch that air quality. Onto the roads, light start for the most part, either direction on the Kennedy between O'Hare and downtown, about 25. The Eisenhower 290, Wolf Inn 25. Stevenson Tri-State to Lakeshore Drive, that's also running just under 25 minutes. The Ryan at 20, 95th into downtown. Some early buildup on the Ryan there as you approach the Stevenson ramps. Over to Lakeshore Drive, seems to be on the move. Nothing too outstanding to report there. Tollways in general included with that. Going through downtown, they'll watch for closures around Grant Park. They're getting set up for a music festival. In and out of Northwest Indiana, some good news for South Shore train commuters. It's been running on that wacky schedule for the past couple weeks. Back to normal schedule for South Shore and everything running between Hammond and East Chicago. Checker Roads brought to you in part by unbound.org. In sports, we've got some action for the Cubbies. They host the Twins for the weekend, depending on the haziness, and the White Sox visit the Blue Jays. I'm Diana. There's your update.
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3: Freedom Friday, and all we want freedom from is the particulates that are in the air. We're speaking for Chicago because we're broadcasting from Chicago, but
0: it's affecting a lot of the U.S. though.
1: I was going to say,
3: it's all over. I was watching some broadcasting from New York, and I guess they're getting hit.
0: They are,
3: but it's pretty rough here. I'm not a big alarmist. Wasn't a big face mask guy. I had a hunch that those suckers weren't working really well back in the day anyway. So I wasn't a big face mask dude when COVID was around here. But I am now.
0: Yeah, well,
3: because it's dicey out there, guys.
0: Chicago's air quality yesterday was the worst in the world. Not in the U.S., in the world. Yeah. So, it was bad.
3: When you're beating out Beijing, You're doing something, man. You really are. It's kind of rough, isn't it, Alec?
4: It is. I mean, you can't really take a deep breath a minute. I couldn't even see the skyline this morning as I was driving in. The skyline was totally obscured by smoke.
3: Yeah.
4: And just there's a haze.
1: You could smell it.
4: Everything smells like a fire. So it's definitely to be taken seriously. I saw quite a few masks this morning as people were still, you know, moving out about starting their Friday. But it's definitely take some precautions.
3: Yeah, it's dicey. So I was thinking back to when in my childhood, when we took trips through the Yukon Territory, and they allowed to burn off back in the day, because Canada is a vast land, and when forest fires kick off, and that's what's happening in Canada right now, the ability to control these things is about nil. I mean, you want to control them when they get near populations of people. But for the most part, people that live remotely, they're kind of on their own to make sure that their house doesn't burn down. And they build things in such a way that they're near rivers or fire breaks, natural fire breaks, different things like that. But we drove the Alcan in that VW Square back. And did we do it in the Green Rambler? I'm kind of forgetting. But it was, we made several round trips on the Alcan, couldn't afford plane tickets, so we got in cars and drove. And wow, we drove through some massive forest fires, like through them. So it wasn't dangerous. A couple of times, I think it was dicey. We could see big licking flames not too far away. But there was pretty intense smoke. I'll tell you right now, would you believe I did a deep dive on this? Because of the particulates that have kind of filtered out and have drifted our way, some of the density of this smoke that's landing on our doorstep is almost more dangerous than driving through a firefight, a legit fire for a stretch.
1: Really?
3: Yeah, and for crying out loud, my dog Blaze understood that. He wanted to get back in.
5: Mm-hmm.
3: Like the minute I take him out, he's like, let's get back in. This isn't good. So if you live anywhere near this smoke, I would encourage you. I'm not an alarmist. They do say get an N95 mask, which is a little bit higher quality than your typical mask, I think, and try to get that. Stay indoors unless you got to move, right? And if you're in your car, put the recycling interior air on. Don't bring in air from the outside. And if you're at home, I'm going full dad mode here. Sorry, Allie.
4: It's okay.
3: If you're at home, turn your fan on. Don't leave it on auto to kick on when the AC comes on. Keep the fan cycling, because that'll keep cycling your air through the home and through your filtration system. So that's all I got today on fires.
4: Do we know when this is going to...
3: Yeah, the bad part is it's looking like it's going to go through Saturday.
5: Yeah.
4: Because I thought I had initially heard that today we might get some relief, but...
5: Might clear a little bit with some rain that comes in.
3: Yeah, we were supposed to get a downpour at 1 and 2, but that went bye-bye on the screen, so... Yeah.
5: And so it's just going to cycle back through.
3: Yeah. And for all of our friends in Florida with the cool breeze and 72 degrees coming off the coast today and no smoke around you, God bless you.
5: Enjoy it. Go outside and have some fun.
3: Yeah. Yeah. So what do we do with anxiousness on this Freedom Friday? Talking about the anxious generation all week long. We've been tackling this from a lot of different directions. It's been a blessing, hasn't it, guys?
4: It is. It is. And, you know, the interesting thing is we've been talking about 9/11 and Moody Radio's kind of front seat, broadcasting during that morning show that morning. I remember after 9/11, for me personally, how much my anxiety levels spiked for quite a while. And I started watching the news obsessively. I couldn't get enough updates, not because I needed to know. I was a college student. It didn't hit me personally, but I couldn't stop consuming news because I felt like things are happening. We're vulnerable. I need to see this. So, I mean, that's one big contributor to anxiety is when something big happens in your life, whether it's personally or corporately, and all of a sudden you feel way more vulnerable than maybe you did before.
3: Yeah. Yeah, you're right about that. We're going to go to a cool passage of scripture that, and I don't want to save it for you because some of you are feeling anxious right now about something. And in fact, I'm going to go here. I'm going to take it in 1 Peter chapter 5. Now, this book was written to a group of people who were feeling anxious. They were under the gun of persecution, guys. So I think it's good to understand the context of this letter, right?
4: Yes.
3: And in 1 Peter chapter 5, verse 6, it says, "Humble yourselves, therefore, under the mighty hand of God," which is always a good place to be, isn't it?
5: Can't let go of that place.
3: Yeah. "So that at the proper time he may exalt you." And then we often leave off that next verse, "casting all your anxieties on him because he cares for you." Now, can we get a vision of that? Casting. This is not just setting down. This is casting. Now, I know a little bit about casting. Casting is actually a fishing term. It's used by Jesus. Cast your nets on the other side, right? And in order to cast a net, you know what you got to do?
5: Throw it.
3: You got to willfully throw that sucker.
1: I mean, whip it out there.
3: You got to throw it.
1: Yeah.
3: Isn't that cool?
5: I like it because taking the metaphor even further, I mean, a net is really heavy. So, and the things that we hold on to, our burdens, are really heavy. We got to throw them overboard. We can't just drop those suckers. Let's throw them. Get them away from us.
3: Yeah, commercial fishermen in Alaska love that are followers of Jesus, love that they're commercial fishermen in Alaska. You know why? Almost everything we do every day relates to the scriptures. The rough seas, the anchor that holds in the storms. You know what I'm saying? The safe harbor. And this one, casting all your cares on him because he cares for you. And it's a visual. Boom Crew, I want you to hear me now. It's a visual that you will truly grab up those anxious things that are in your heart right now and just go, I'm throwing them on you. You care for me? Here, take this.
4: And I love that it's linked to humility. I mean, humbling yourself under the mighty hand of God, casting your anxieties on him. You can't really cast your anxieties on him until you humble yourself and acknowledge that I don't have this. I don't got this.
3: Yeah, I don't got this. I love that. It's really true. It takes an act of the will because nature, our human nature, the flesh says, I got to hold on to this. I got to sort it out. Sometimes in lieu of casting it, we'll ignore it. We'll set it down. I don't know about you, but I've noticed every time I try to set that thing down, that thing follows me around.
4: Room to room, just like a little puppy.
3: We got to throw it on to the Lord. So I just have a question for you today that I want to get text response to. And then we're going to pray about it. What are you anxious about today that you need to throw down at the feet of Jesus? What do you need to throw down at the feet of Jesus? This metaphor is one that my bride uses all the time. Just throwing it down, throwing it down, throwing it out. Because he can handle it. I don't know if there's some super spirituality that makes us think, boy, I better. Oh, I can't. Give this to God. We're commanded to cast our anxious thoughts, our anxious situations on him because he cares for us.
4: We're commanded to and we're invited to.
3: Yeah.
4: It's an invitation.
3: We can do it. So what are you anxious about that you really need to just grab it off the deck and throw it on him? Think about that. It's a pretty cool picture. You're not throwing your anxious thoughts into the ocean. You're throwing them right onto the Savior. Cast them on him because he cares for you. What are you anxious about today? Text us. We will not shout out your number. But just text us and let us know. And we're going to pray for you in this half hour. What are you anxious about today? And we're going to pray for you. 800-555-7898. He is the way maker. What are you anxious about today? That we can pray for you, that you can, in fact, cast those things on him because he cares for you. 800-555-7899.

0: Yeah, that is who you are. He's the way maker. And what we find in 1 Peter 5 is that out of humility, and I'm glad you highlighted that, Allie, it's in verse 6, humble yourselves therefore under the mighty hand of God so that at the proper time he may exalt you. You know, you can't do verse 7 without a humble posture. Think about that. Verse 7 then says, casting all, not some, all your anxieties on him because he cares for you. And then it's linked to this, verse 8, be sober-minded, be watchful. Your adversary, the devil, prowls around like a lion seeking to devour. And this is why I love contextual analysis of Scripture. It's so much better than just grabbing a verse. What do we find here? Humility is really gives you the energy to cast your anxiety on God who cares for you. And what's implied here is that if we're not sober-minded with regard to these things that we're anxious about, Satan himself is going to try to use those things to derail us in a significant way. Have you ever noticed that when you're anxious, it seems to be fodder for demons?
1: Yes, because of what it does to your overall mindset.
0: Yeah.
1: I mean, we've used the word catastrophizing a couple of times this week. That's become kind of a buzzword where it's pretty common for people to take a mundane scenario and make it in their mind the absolute worst possible thing that could ever happen. Like, oh, I got a paper cut on my finger. What if this gets infective? What if my finger has to get cut off? What if then I lose my... And you go down the whole line so quickly, and that can become such a demonic thing because your thoughts are not fixed on what's true and what's lovely and what's honorable. It is fixed on what is dark, what represents death, and that can really derail you.
0: It can. It really can. So again, in just a couple of minutes here, we're going to pray for all of you. We'll get through as many as we can. There are some heartfelt, anxious things that you are going to, by the power of the Holy Spirit, cast these anxious things on God because he cares for you. And you're going to pick them up through prayer and you're going to say, God, here, I humbly give this to you. And here's the power. The fact that our God cares for us that much, why would we not cast them on him? And we're going to do this through prayer. What are you anxious about today? We're not going to shout out your phone numbers. We're just going to cite some of these things. We will leave names out. But what are you anxious about today that you would love some prayer so you don't carry this anymore? Wow, what a privilege. 800-555-7898. Give them to us. Try to be as brief as you can. I know some of these have a big story, but try to be as brief as you can. God knows the whole situation. 800-555-7898.
2: 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It was Radio Uhai. 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
0: The kind of suffering the audience was going through that 1 Peter is a letter to was real, man. The amount of persecution was significant. No doubt a lot of their anxiousness revolved around, am I going to live? Am I going to die? Am I going to be without food? Will I be without shelter? Will I be able to care for my kids? But God sees your anxious thoughts right now. And what an amazing invitation. What an amazing command. What an amazing God that he's able to care for us. And so we're called in verse 7 of 1 Peter chapter 5, casting all your anxieties on him because he cares for you. We're going to go through here and just highlight some of these. We're going to try to get as many as we can here. But God sees them all, and then we're going to spend a couple of moments in prayer. An impending lawsuit, anxious about war and my children. Will they come to know the Lord? My finances, health concerns, and wanting a spouse. Paycheck to paycheck, financial insecurity. These are real. It looks like someone they love, test results coming back. Adult son with long COVID. Adult daughter needs salvation. Settling into a new job, remembering it's a gift and an answer to prayer. Job change coming. My kids' safety, when they're not with me, I worry something's going to happen. My mind goes to the worst extreme possible scenario. My kids' future, money, being tempted with lust all day and losing focus on God. That's a great anxious thing to throw at the feet of Jesus, man. We go on here. My relationship with my wife, letting go of past hurts. I don't know how I'm going to take care of both of my aging parents myself. Boy, those are real prayers for a place to live for my family in foreclosure right now. Whew. Allie, why don't you pick it up, sister?
1: Yeah, a daughter who is, they fear is into something demonic, a child, an adult child in a same-sex relationship, anxious about marriage, a son's spiritual condition, a son's addiction. Having problems making a decision about a position that pays the bills or to keep a job. Having anxiety about division within a family, starting a new job, money, strife in relationships, bad character traits, anxious about a divorce, anxious about a grandson, about a family member lost to suicide, about a husband who's walked away, anxious about a new job. Anxious about grown children for possible heart surgery, anxious about my marriage, my worth, work, family salvation, not being married, my son's OCD and addiction, financial salvation for family members, water damage. Boy, oh boy, there's a lot here.
0: There's a lot, and it keeps going on here. A son in prison, an impending divorce. I mean, the list goes on and on. And the Lord knows every one of these, whether we read them out or not. He knows every one. Jonathan, I'm going to ask you to bow before God right now and pour out your heart that these could be cast upon the Lord, these anxious things, because he cares for us.
9: Yes. God, you are near to the brokenhearted, and you save those who are crushed in spirit.
0: Amen.
9: God, you are a trustworthy God to throw our cares upon, and you ask us to do it. Lord, give us the strength to be willing to let go of these things that we hold tightly on to. God, they make us so anxious, and they freeze us up, and they debilitate us. God, you are the only person who can hold these things.
0: Yeah.
9: So God, we give them to you. We cast them, throw them off of ourselves and into your arms, where we know they are in your control and they have to bow before you.
0: Yeah.
9: We recognize your power, and we recognize your love, and how infinite those two things are in these situations. We ask you to be in control of them now. And Lord, do not let us come and try to take them back from you.
0: Yes.
9: We ask you these things today in Jesus' name. Amen.
0: Amen. And let it be. What a privilege, guys.
9: Amen.
0: Just got a deep sense as you were praying that the Lord is at work here. There's tears flowing. There's hearts that are being just made alive in Christ Jesus, reminded of the fact that he cares, and we can cast him there, Alan.
1: And, I mean, the privilege is right. Like, what? Where else do you find a privilege like this?
0: Oh, what an amazing thing to be found in Jesus and then to realize not only we in Christ Jesus, we can cast our anxiety on him because he cares for us. Amazing. Let it be. Let the peace of God guard your hearts today.

0: Good morning. You're listening to Carl and Crew. Let's get you updated with a couple quick headlines this morning. Iranian drones have reportedly struck U.S. military targets in Bahrain. Iran's state news agency says drones struck oil refineries in the Gulf Island nation and several U.S. military positions. Today's claim has not been confirmed by either Bahrain or by the U.S. Bahrain is the home of the U.S. Navy's 5th Fleet, which has been repeatedly under attack in the latest outbreaks of hostilities between the U.S. and Iran. China is looking to position itself as a global leader in artificial intelligence. President Xi Jinping spoke today at an AI conference in Shanghai and said there's need for positive direction of AI technology, which is developing at what he called a staggering speed. He said, quote, "We must more precisely grasp the scale of oversight of AI and more promptly refine measures to forestall loss of control." His comments came after 29 nations signed an agreement this week to form the World Artificial Intelligence Cooperation Organization, which will be headquartered in Shanghai. Its members include Russia, Cuba, and Venezuela. I'm Jonathan, and that is your quick update.
1: It's a pretty awesome thing on this Freedom Friday to be able to open the Word and find in 1 Peter 5 this incredible invitation and this command on our life. It's a calling to not just carry those anxious things, but in humility cast them on God because He cares for us. And I want you to just imagine, because this casting metaphor is a fisherman's term, and it was, we were talking earlier, these nets are heavy. When you have a net, casting a net, you have lead lines that drag that net down into the water, and then you have some corks that float the top of the net to the surface. But all told, it's a chunk of product, man. It's heavy. And it's so cool that 1 Peter, we find this metaphor. Cast your cares on Him, your anxious thoughts, because He cares for you. What a powerful metaphor, Allie.
2: And you know, when I've never cast out a net. I've never even cast out a fishing line. So, but I can picture what that would look like. You're throwing it away from you, right?
1: I mean,
2: so I do like that aspect of it, that there's some distance. So when I'm casting my anxieties on Him, I'm putting some distance between me and my anxious thoughts.
1: That's a great statement. You're putting distance between that anxious thing and you.
2: It doesn't say like drop them, because if I drop them, they're like right at my feet. I want to cast them out so they're at His feet.
1: Yeah, anytime you drop them and they're at your feet,
2: I'm tripping over them.
1: You're
2: or picking
1: over
2: them back up.
1: Yeah, we had a couple of guys show up at our home and put a new refrigerator in for us. And one thing I noticed right away is we didn't clear enough stuff out of the way. So we're scrambling trying to get everything out of the way for these guys. And yeah, you're right. You can't just, casting doesn't mean dropping. It means getting it some distance from you into the arms of God, who cares for you. Oh, why am I just blown away afresh this morning with that truth? What a powerful thing. And I'll tell you why. No one's immune to being anxious about something, except Allie.
0: She's never been anxious.
3: No, not ever.
2: Oh, the irony of that kind of a statement.
1: Oh, the irony. Bless your heart, kiddo.
3: All right.
1: Oh, coming up, we are going down memory lane because our birthday is drawing nigh. It's drawing nigh, guys.
2: Drawing nigh. 100 years of Moody Radio. So we've been devoting some time throughout all of the programs. And this week we've been looking back at some of those major moments in history that Moody Radio was there for. Coming up, remembering 9/11.

0: Elevation Rhythm right there. It's called Wash. It's Carl and Crew. And today on this Freedom Friday, we're tackling the issue of anxiousness. And boy, nothing created anxiousness like 9/11. It's easy to think back to that day and remember, isn't it, guys? That was unnerving for our nation.
1: Oh, it was. I mean, that was one of those, where were you? You still remember how you heard some of the images that you saw. And that Moody Radio was actually in the middle of the morning broadcast. Super Di, you were there. What are we going to hear in this short clip we're about to play?
2: You're going to hear a prayer, and much of that morning was in prayer, which was just reassuring throughout the entire thing. But you're going to hear prayer from Dr. Joseph Stoll, who was the president of Moody Bible Institute at the time.
3: Lord, we first pray for ourselves and our own hearts. Help us with the psalmist to be able to say that we, in times of despair and confusion, we trust in you and we put our hope in you. And in that confidence then, may the world see our confidence and courage, and we be used to draw others to you in this very difficult time. As Mark has said, we pray that you will use this to turn hearts toward you, and that the church would then be ready to meet these hearts that are looking for an answer. But more than anything, we're praying now for our president, our government leaders. Give them great wisdom. God, I would just beg of you that you would put a shield against anything else that might happen in our country today, that if there were other plans for this to sequentially move across the map of our land, that you would stop that so there wouldn't be suffering and pain. But at the end, Lord, we need your wisdom. And President Bush needs your wisdom. Give it to him in spades, generously, as you said in James chapter 1. And Lord, we look for that day when you will show all of history and how the worst acts of men in history were then moved by you to bring about good ends and good results. And while our hearts are in trauma today, we're going to stand at your throne someday and praise your glorious name for how you've worked even in terrible things like this. Thank you for that confidence we have in you. Thank you that you've called us your own. And we pray this in Christ's name.
0: 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Coming up here in a moment, looking back and looking ahead with Dr. Joe Stoll.
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4: There are times when I am humbled to a point where I wonder if I'm going to have the right words. And I really mean that. Sitting in this seat is an interesting position because for 100 years on the 28th of this month, Moody Radio has been pumping out hope, gospel, encouraging people, helping them take their next step with Jesus. We're just filling a seat here for a little while, Allie.
5: And it's one of the most amazing parts of this role is getting to hear from people and what Moody Radio has meant to them over the years. And it's never about a person, even though people may have their favorites over the years, but it's always about what the message of the gospel, how that's impacted their lives, their families' lives. You have people who go, my grandma always had it on, and now I listen with my kids and my grandkids. It's always about the gospel.
4: It's true. Dr. Joe Stoll is with us right now, former president of Moody Bible Institute. Man, Moody Radio, 100 years, Doc. What do you think?
6: Well, Carl, what a joy to be able to be alive, right, to celebrate this great day. One thing I think about, I think way back when it first started, I was reading some of the intricate interchanges that people were having with Moody about opening a radio station. And one of the things was, you shouldn't do this because Satan is the prince of the power of the air.
4: He did that with the printing press, too.
6: Yeah, exactly. So thankful that our forefathers ignored that. Maybe they knew that greater is he that is in you than
4: yes.
6: he is in the air. Thank you. And I think, we're going to have a lot of great stories when we get to heaven. But the Moody Radio story of faithfulness for 100 years that have impacted lives, believers being discipled, challenged, convicted, sinners coming to know Christ, it's going to be a great story. I can't wait for the unfolding of it.
4: Yeah, it's going to be great. All right, Dr. Joe Stoll, our guest right now. Joe, you had a tough one. 9/11 hit, and we are taking some time today to just go back down memory lane. I want to get your response to this, but Wayne Shepherd and you were interacting around this horrific tragedy that struck not only the nation, but the world, and here's a little clip of that.
7: Well, live from Chicago, this is Moody Broadcasting's special coverage of an incredible day in America. America seems to be under a terrorist attack on several fronts. I'm Wayne Shepherd in Chicago. We'll be getting a news update in just a moment. Joining me here is Dr. Joe Stoll, the Moody Bible Institute.
8: Yeah, hi, Wayne. What a horrid day. What a horrid day. You know, historically, America has always been spared the ravages of war and terrorism. First World War, Second World War. We've never known anything like this, and the scale is so huge. I just heard that AP is now reporting that a car bomb has gone off in the State Department.
7: We're going to get a report on that in just a moment. There's a fire at the Pentagon, one of the two World Trade Centers has collapsed now. The second tower is now going down in New York City. The World Trade Center is no longer. Think of the human devastation involved here. So stations, we're going to keep it right here. We're going to switch to Washington, D.C. and SRN News for periodic updates. I'm joined by Dr. Joe Stoll, Mark Elfstrand at WMBI, our flagship station in Chicago, will be joining us. 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
5: That was obviously a clip from the morning of 9/11. It was live at that time. The information was coming in, and our hosts were trying to get it to you along with hope as quickly as possible. Dr. Stoll, what do you remember about that morning?
6: Well, I remember a lot, Allie, actually. I'll never forget hearing that this was happening. The closest TV screens to my office were in the radio studios, so I immediately ran down to the radio station, and I couldn't believe what I was seeing. And I realized that as the president of Moody, you know, it was very important for me to play a role in putting this into a biblical, God-focused perspective. But we were so caught by surprise. You know, in my leadership playbook, I didn't have a chapter on
7: yes.
6: if the world power, you know, get terrorized and knocked out by planes, here's what to do and what to say, right? So all of a sudden it was like, wow, this is not just an important day historically, but an important time for us to see this from a biblical point of view and to bring peace and comfort and courage and to help waylay the fear that was in people's lives. So I'll never forget that morning.
9: You know, it's an interesting thing. Dr. Joe Stoll, our guest right now, former president of Moody Bible Institute, was here during 9/11 and on air helping console and comfort people. Yeah, Moody Radio, whether it's a personal crisis, a neighborhood crisis, a family crisis, a national crisis, an international crisis, we know that our numbers tick up exponentially when these things happen. What's going on there, Joe?
6: Yeah, well, I'm very thankful that our numbers do tick up because we had a unique voice, didn't we, Carl?
9: Yeah.
6: In analyzing this and trying to see this from a godly perspective. So I'm thankful for that and that people have confidence in Moody Radio, that we just don't bend the truth or do half news, but we bring the truth of Jesus Christ. And I not only realized that I had a radio constituency, but I also had a whole staff on campus. And maybe more importantly, I had a whole campus full of students, young people.
9: Yes.
6: That somehow we had to play into their lives. And we had a special chapel. And my theme basically, Carl and Allie, was to turn to go vertical, right? Get off the horizontal, go vertical, see this from God's point of view. And the theme was his sovereignty. He wasn't caught by surprise in this. And his supervision of all of history toward his glorious ends, that all of these things played a part. And to call on our people on the radio and on campus to pray for those who are traumatized. Just think of women kissing their husbands goodbye or vice versa as they went to work in the Trade Center, realizing they'd never see them again. And the horrendous way to die. I mean, it was just gripping. And to call on the Church of Jesus Christ to be in prayer, that from a compassionate heart, that God would bring people around these people who could hear about the love of Christ and bring comfort to them. And then also to celebrate the heroes, right? We'll never forget Todd Beamer, who in great courage with a few other guys actually tackled the terrorists in the plane as it was headed for the Pentagon, gave their lives to spare many other lives. And so it was a multifaceted reality. And thankfully, I had a great partnership with Wayne Shepherd and Mark Elfstrand and radio. And I think that I'm thankful that we had something important to say. I'm not sure the rest of the world had that important a thing to say as we did.
9: Yeah, we're so grateful for you. Grateful for God prompting you, giving you wisdom in that crisis. You know, we don't have an overt terrorist attack on our country, but we do have some significant slide with regard to morality. There's so many things that are showing their head right now that my dear dad, who's gone to be with the Lord now, goodness sakes, nearly a decade ago, he would be dumbfounded at where we are today. But Moody Radio is still standing strong. that's a testimony to the transcendent truth of God, his word, and his love, is it not, Joe?
6: For 100 years, Carl. That's yep. the real story, you know, because things tend to slide. Drift tends to happen, unfortunately. But Moody Radio has stayed firm and true and faithful to the word of God and to his message of the glorious gospel. And I think that's really what we celebrate. You know, the people who through 100 years supervised Moody Radio, who were committed to the gospel and the truth and the word of God and to discipling and loving into people's lives through radio. They're our heroes, really. And, Carl, may we get a good lesson from that, that then that becomes our responsibility in our season as well.
9: Amen.
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0: Good morning. You're listening to 90.1 WNBI FM and HD1 Chicago with WHRD Freeport. I'm Jonathan. Let's get you updated with a little bit of news this morning. U.S. Central Command says it has completed its latest wave of attacks against Iran. CENTCOM did not provide details of its military strikes, but Iranian news reports claim U.S. forces struck a railway station and six bridges across Iran. Like I said, that has not been confirmed by the U.S. U.S. attacks have also damaged power lines in southern Iran, causing power outages near the Gulf Coast. Iran's Islamic Revolutionary Guard claims it retaliated with strikes against U.S. targets in Bahrain, where air raid sirens were heard this morning. Iranian attacks were also reported at U.S. military sites in Qatar, Oman, Kuwait, Jordan, and Syria. Chicago's air quality is at an all-time low. Data from IQ Air shows the air quality in Chicago yesterday was the worst of any major city in the world. The National Weather Service says smoke is blanketing the region due to Canadian wildfires. We can all attest to that. An air quality alert remains in effect today in the Chicago area. Due to yesterday's conditions, Chicago Park District day camps and Chicago Public Schools programming were moved indoors. The Chicago Fire match with the Vancouver Whitecaps at Soldier Field was postponed. This is something that you really do need to take seriously. Stay inside for as long as possible and if at all possible. Now for more weather, traffic, and a little bit of sports, it's Superdye.
1: Yeah, that is the key for the weather today is just the breathing and the haziness and the dense smoke. We're at 79 degrees already this morning, and we've got those conditions going on. High today of 92. A little rain expected this afternoon, maybe some scattered, probably not enough to wash it away. So we're still looking at some of that air quality even tomorrow, Saturday, with high 92 again with a little more rain. Then we dip into the 80s Sunday into next week. But today and even tomorrow, just be careful, as Jonathan and I both have mentioned. Some travel times for you. Kennedy O'Hare on 25, very light. Out to the airport, 30. Eisenhower 290, Wolf Inn, that's at about 30 minutes. Stevenson Tri-State to Lakeshore Drive, just under 30. Ryan, 95th into the Eburn Interchange, is running about 20 minutes. As far as Lakeshore Drive is concerned, and nothing too outstanding itself, just a couple pockets. But around Grant Park, there is closures of Jackson and Columbus. And this is all with a music fest that is going on. Tollways seem pretty tame this morning. 53 included in Indiana, 8094 your Borman West. A little tight across the state line. Indiana toll road, though, Chicago Skyway, they all seem to be moving okay. And Checker Roads brought to you in part by Visit Lake County, Illinois. Well, when it comes to sports, we do know officially, of course, the All-Star, all that stuff's done. So everybody's back in action for the second half of the season. Cubbies will host the Twins for the weekend. A lot of today's game depends on the weather. The White Sox are visiting the Blue Jays. There's your update.
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1: 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Christ's love can't. And he went to the cross with my mind and my heart that night.
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3: Boy, we got a good word for you on this Freedom Friday. This is so good. Oh, yes. Nothing like the word of God. Oh, look, anxiousness is unavoidable. It's going to happen. Am I an anxious person? There will be things that will pop up for me that's like, boom, it hits me hard. And I think I'll grapple with it a little bit. But God, by his grace, has shown me over the years, don't carry this, Carl. And what a great grace for God to remind us of that, isn't it, guys?
4: Oh, yes. Yeah. I mean, and God helps us with our anxieties. And I think it's talked so much about because it's such a natural response to what we see around us.
3: There's some theological terms you got to come to grips with. Sovereignty. He's over all things. His deity. Not only is he governing all things, he is God. He's in total control in this. You put sovereignty and deity and the strength of the Godhead together, and you've got some place to go with your anxious stuff. And you find here in 1 Peter, and this is written to a crowd of people who were seriously persecuted. So imagine a church unwilling to deny Christ because of how much he's rocked their world and changed them from the inside out. Now, the threat of being without food, being without home, lives in danger, friends that were already being killed in the name of Jesus. That's dicey, guys. More so than the stuff that we often battle with. But God does not diminish what makes us anxious. Instead, he tells us what to do with it. Take it away, Allie.
4: 1 Peter 5, 6 and 7. Humble yourselves, therefore, under the mighty hand of God, so that at the proper time he may exalt you, casting all your anxieties on him because he cares for you.
3: How is humility and casting anxiety linked?
4: You don't cast your anxieties on him if you still hold on to some semblance of thinking that you can handle it.
3: If we feel like I've got to be in control of this thing, that's putting ourselves in the position of God.
4: Absolutely.
3: And so coming underneath God is recognizing, God, you're sovereign. Your deity is so mighty. You are so strong. You are so good. I'm going to cast my cares on you, which is so awesome. I've been reminding everyone this morning, pardon me, but being a commercial fisherman, I know what it is to get nets off of a boat. And it is a job, but it's worth it because you clean the decks. Hadn't even thought of this until just now. Casting the net for the disciples, which was a common metaphor that was used by Jesus, and now Peter's picking up on that same theme, by the way. It's a commercial fishing theme. It's saying, all right, you got all this gear on board. Cast it. Get it out of here. Get it away from you. And some of you are like, oh, that's what I need to do today. God is able and he cares. I'm going to spontaneously combust here.
4: And don't you think holding on to your anxieties because we think that we have to is a subtle form of pride?
3: Oh, Allie, for me, it's not subtle.
4: Okay. Obvious.
3: Yeah.
5: I agree. Right.
4: But I mean, you'll see. Now, sometimes when things happen in people's lives and people want to offer some sort of comfort, and you've heard lots of discussion around thoughts and prayers, but I'm always interested in the people who refuse to mention any sort of prayer and stick only with thoughts. It's almost like a stake in the ground of, I will think about you, but I'm not going to even pretend that I'm going to pray because either I don't believe that it matters or I'm just refusing. And I always find that to be interesting because it's a deliberate choice that I see people making where it's, I'll think about you. I will offer you my well wishes, but prayer, that's a bridge too far. I will not humble myself under the mighty hand of God and cast cares upon him. I'm just going to think about you.
3: Yeah, I think it's more in the camp of I'm sending you good thoughts.
5: 100%. Yeah,
4: but it's a choice. It's deliberate.
3: Yeah, you're right.
4: It's a deliberate stand that people take.
3: And I guess to be fair with that stand, if you don't know the love of God.
4: Absolutely. Absolutely. Sure. So I for a variety of reasons, but it's a prideful stand. I maintain that.
3: But, it is.
6: But even for those of us who do know God, who have a relationship with him, I mean, we can still struggle with that as well. Struggling to let him have it because subconsciously, none of us would ever be like, no, I just don't trust God with my stuff. And it's like, no, we would all say we trust God with our stuff. But when we're in the thick of it, are we trying to pick it up because we actually do think it needs us to really take control of it? Or do we actually trust him to take care of it for us?
3: Yeah, man. I don't know what you're up against today. I don't know what had you anxious here about, I don't know, half an hour ago something. We opened up the text line to just say, what are you anxious about today? And here's all I'm going to say right now. Grab it up, because you know what that net is doing? It's getting you tangled. It's it's a mess. It's laying on the deck. And the best way to sort it out is to get it overboard into the arms of God. Then the lead line works its way to the bottom and the corks go to the top, and God's got all that stuff and it's off the deck. And you know what? You don't need to carry it. Cast your cares on him, your anxious thoughts on him, because he cares for you. He cares for you. Come on, everybody.
7: It's a good thing.
4: If that doesn't fire you up.
3: You got wet wood.
7: Thank you.
3: Man, I can't believe you're the first one ever on this show to say that. And that's just a great statement.
6: She's the first one ever to initiate it besides you. Yes. I don't think you've ever been on the responding side of that statement.
3: That is so good.
7: But it deserved that statement, yes.
3: A number of years ago here, there was a manager in-house that was managing Moody Radio, and bang, out of the blue, something hit. And we're going to listen and hear his heart about this coming up in just a minute. This is Kate and Nicole. Oh, God, have your way. Cast it on him today. He cares for you.

0: Katie Nicole, have your way. It's Carl and crew, and we're really looking at the issue of anxiousness all week long. And it brings something to mind, and that is a question. Where were you when 9/11 happened? I remember exactly where I was. My bride remembers where she was. Allie, you remember where you were.
1: Absolutely. I was a college student. It was one of those moments that if you're old enough, you remember.
0: Yeah, you do. Bruce Everhart is with us here right now. He's had a lot of hats here at Moody. He's a tremendous man of God. I love this guy a lot. He's got a heart as big as a bucket. I'll tell you something. When we're in the middle of share or any kind of something where he's teamed up with us, raising money to the glory of God and the furtherance of the gospel, he'll get choked up and start crying. And I'm like, that's the kind of man I like to partner with in ministry right there. Bruce Everhart, you were the manager here at Moody Radio at that time when 9/11 hit. Where were you?
2: Yeah. Well, you know, as a station manager, I had 14 years as a station manager back in the heyday of the 90s, Mark and Dave and Chris and Greg and the morning. I am the number one fan of mornings on WMBI and Moody Radio. I tune in every day. I love what you guys do, and I'm a champion for you. But I happened to be around during 9/11 as station manager. And, you know, with station managers, you know, guys like us, you guys show up every day, and we show up every day. But not much exciting happens as a station manager until things go wrong. You know, everything is just moving. I was actually out of town at a conference. I was at the National Religious Broadcasters Regional Conference in Muskegon, Michigan.
0: Wow.
2: And actually, Dr. Erwin Lutzer was speaking at this conference. And it was at a board meeting inside, I think, the Skinner Room of Maranatha. And real quick, I mean, Dr. Lutzer broke up our board meeting. He came in. Erwin Lutzer comes in and says, ladies and gentlemen, I think you should stop your meeting. There's been an attack at the World Trade Center. And we shuttled out of there and got around the TV, just like all of America.
0: Yeah.
2: And I made a call back to the radio station. Things were, you know, chaotic, but in control here. And Mark Elfstrand was on the mic that morning. And as it has been told before, and I just heard Joe Stoll talk about it, because Joe was instrumental in making an important decision that day. And I was a part of it, but, you know, I was several layers down. Let's just say that. And a very important decision happened about 9:15 this morning, that morning, you know, at about 7:30. I think it was 7:45 that morning Central Time. Was when the first Trade Center tower was attacked, and then, you know, like 20 minutes later, the other one did. And then, you know, it all happened during the morning show. All happened during the morning show. And then you went off the air at 9 o'clock, right? And an important decision, Dr. Lutzer, Running to Win, started at 9 o'clock. And Dr. Stoll and Bob Neff, our vice president of broadcasting, made a really good decision to break into programming about halfway through Running to Win, about 9:15 Central Time, and said, we need to bring the microphones back local and national. And that became a prayer meeting, a national prayer meeting, started at 9:15 on Moody Radio. And I think it was one of the best decisions, really, of the decade, if not the century. A defining moment, I think, for Moody Radio.
0: Yeah.
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2: You know, you said it earlier, Allie, when you said the world was watching CNN. They tuned into CNN, and the headlines became nauseating. You know, it's like everybody was searching for answers and couldn't find them. There was really no answer to the why. And people started to kind of trickle back into Moody Radio. And it was completely a 180 from the programming content of what you're getting on CNN and Fox News and all the sources, MSNBC. Moody Radio was different, 180 degrees different. And what it was a prayer meeting. It was prayer. It was scripture. It was perspective, reporting the news. But, you know, not much changed after that morning. There was a lot of unanswered questions. But there was like host after host. Crawford Loritz was on the phone. Tony Evans was on the phone. Chuck Swindoll was on the phone. we brought these national leaders on to pray with us and give perspective and give thoughts from God's word.
0: Wow.
2: Yeah. It was amazing. That a defining moment for Moody Radio, certainly.
0: How did that shape you as a manager and as a man?
2: You know, we sit on top of a platform here that we take for granted. And that platform is these microphones, these transmitters, and now YouTube. You guys, man, this place has changed. Holy cow. I come in here. It's like, get out of the way of the camera.
1: Lots of equipment.
2: But, you know, it's escalated to the point that we have, Moody has a voice, a unique voice in the midst of all the other cacophony of voices. And I think on 9/11, it woke me up. It woke me up to say, we got to really redefine who we are and be able to just focus on that distinctive that people are looking for. And this is what they love about Moody Radio. You know what happened cascading out of that 9/11 was a series of prayer meetings, national concerts of prayer that actually cascaded and where we captured, you know, that defining element of our brand, whatever you call that. And, you know, Moody Radio listeners became to expect this from Moody. And for me, man, one of our proudest moments for me as a manager was how we responded to 9/11. And, you know, I would even say, Allie and Carl, you know, I've been here just 38 years. I just celebrated 38 years.
0: Congratulations.
2: Moody.
0: It's good
2: and,
0: to have you here.
2: You know, I used to be a radio guy, and I still am. 25 years in radio before I got this assignment as chief development officer. And I'm so proud of those years. But, you know, 38 years of the 100, I mean, I feel like, you know, I could tell a few stories, you know, I could just, but every morning show team, all the way back to Bob Murphy, Diana is the one who can tell you the stories because she's been with every morning show host since, you know, the 90s. And I would say Bob Murphy had a defining moment, Who Makes Your Morning, Chicago Tribune. I think Chris and Greg had a moment. That was probably, I think it was Promise Keepers and Soldier Field being packed, and we provided coverage of that. I think Mark Elfstrand and Dave, this was their defining moment.
0: Yeah.
2: And I think, what do you guys think you have a defining moment?
0: Yeah, I do.
2: Do you think? Yeah? What do you think that was?
0: I think it was the morning I brought on Erwin Lutzer, and I'm going to cry. We gave a call to salvation, and we've never stopped since.
3: It was after Billy Graham's passing.
2: I totally believe that. That's exactly what I thought about. Yeah. And every Friday since.
0: Yeah.
2: And every day.
0: Every day.
2: Evangelism.
0: Yeah.
2: There's no more important question to ask our audience. Oof. Yeah. Thank you. Praise God.
0: Love you, Bruce.
2: Love you guys, too. I'm a big fan. Yeah. A
0: lot of history here, huh, Allie?
1: Man, it's incredible when you really just march through it. And that's what we've been doing. And we're going to do as we lead up to the 100th birthday of Moody Radio. July 28th is the day we'll celebrate with a big party. But today's a day of reflection. I mean, a defining moment for Moody Radio where people were looking for, yes, they wanted to know what was happening. But well beyond that, they wanted to know, what does it mean? What does it mean for me? All of a sudden, questions of eternity, of life and death were at the forefront for people. And as Diana said earlier, people who'd never listened to Moody Radio were calling.
4: They were.
1: They found us, not because we were giving some sort of exclusive news updates, but because they were hearing prayer. They were hearing the hope of the gospel. Yeah. They were hearing answers to help them make sense of the world that they weren't hearing anywhere else.
0: Coming up, Mike Kellogg got a sheet of paper out and a pen, and he penned a poem that is still one of our most sought after links that anyone requests around here. And we're going to have that for you straight ahead.
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0: Mike Kellogg took what was written by her name, Allie?
1: Stacey Randall. She wrote the poem Meet Me in the Stairwell and famously recorded the audio recording by Mike Kellogg. Every time we've posted this, it is one of our most shared, most listened to, most commented on piece ever.
0: Yeah. Yeah, and you're going to want to hear this again, so we'll put it in the showcast. Let me just tell you right now, text SHOW to our number, and you're going to be able to hear it again, 800-555-7898. Meet me in the stairwell.
12: You say you will never forget where you were when you heard the news on September 11, 2001. Neither will I. I was on the 110th floor in a smoke-filled room with a man who called his wife to say goodbye. I held his hand steady as he dialed. I gave him the peace to say, honey, I'm not going to make it, but it's okay. I'm ready to go. I was with his wife when he called as she fed breakfast to their children. I held her up as she tried to understand his words and as she realized he wasn't coming home that night. I was in the stairwell of the 23rd floor when a woman cried out to me for help. I've been knocking on the door of your heart for 50 years, I said. Of course I will show you the way home. Only believe on me now. I was at the base of the building with the priest ministering to the injured and devastated souls. I took him home to tend to his flock in heaven. He heard my voice and answered. I was on all four of those planes, in every seat, with every prayer. I was with the crew as they were overtaken. I was in the very hearts of the believers there, comforting and assuring them that their faith has saved them. I was in Louisiana, Montana, London. I was standing next to you when you heard the terrible news. Did you sense me? I want you to know that I saw every face. I knew every name, though not all know me. Some met me for the first time on the 86th floor. Some sought me with their last breath. Some couldn't hear me calling to them through the smoke and flames, "Come to me, this way, take my hand." Some chose for the final time to ignore me. But I was there. I did not place you in the tower that day. You may not know why, but I do. However, if you were there in that explosive moment in time, would you have reached for me? September 11, 2001 was not the end of the journey for you. But someday your journey will end, and I will be there for you as well. Seek me now while I may be found. Then at any moment, you know you are ready to go. I will be in the stairwell of your final moments. You don't know who I am? Oh, I think you do.

0: I may be found, then at any moment, you know you are ready to go. I will be in the stairwell of your final moments. You don't know who I am? Oh, I think you do.
1: Mike Kellogg reading that incredible poem just after 9/11 and quoting from Isaiah 56, 6 through 7. Seek the Lord while he may be found. Call upon him while he is near. Let the wicked forsake his way. Let the unrighteous man his thoughts. Let him return to the Lord that he may have compassion on him, and to our God, for he will abundantly pardon. Jesus wants to do that for you today. We do not know how much time we have. We don't know. I don't know what your day holds. I don't know what this week holds. I don't know if next year will come for you or me. We don't know. Seek him while he can be found, and seek him with your whole heart. One of the defining moments here for Carl and crew was a number of years ago, the passing of Billy Graham. I asked Erwin Lutzer to come on air, and it was the first time that we gave a gospel with a response, helping you take your next steps with Jesus. I want to do that right now. Some of you have heard the gospel many times and yet not yet surrendered to him. His name is Jesus. He's the Savior of the world. There is nothing good enough in us to get us squared away with God, only by the shed blood of Jesus, acknowledging that we are a sinner and declaring that Jesus is Lord, the authority, the ruler of every square inch of our lives. Can we experience the abundant life and be found in Jesus, both life here on earth and life eternal with God? I want that for you. I urge you to not let the pride of your spiritual activity in the past or all the stuff that you've done that you think might earn merit with God dilute you into thinking that somehow you're going to be okay, because you won't. All of our works are as filthy rags. I'm not going to be graphic about that illustration that Jesus shared, but it's a very vivid understanding that we bring nothing to the table. Jesus did it all. He went to the cross to take your sin, and he walked a way that he invites you to turn away from the broad path that you're walking on. The broad path can be filled with spiritual activity, but not being born again. Today, he wants to save your soul. You say, Carl, how? If you confess with your mouth Jesus as Lord, and once and for all say, I give you control of everything. I no longer am the highest authority in my life, around my finances, my family, my future. I give it all to you, Jesus. He will save you through and through. Some of you have wondered why the gospel, the good news, seems elusive for you. The good news is only good when you know the bad, and that is you're a sinner who needs a savior. There is nothing you can do to make your heart right with God. But today, everything changes. If you'll humble yourself under God's mighty hand, he will save your soul. In just a moment, Allie's going to give you a link, but I just want to walk through something really practical. Will you cry out to God today for the first time in your life and say, I am the problem. I'm a sinner. I need a savior. Oh God, I embrace it fully today. And by the power of the Spirit, will you change your mind? Will you step away from that broad path? I know you've tried to add Jesus maybe to your life, thinking good thoughts, trying to do good things. No amount of spiritual activity can save you. Jesus warns of that in Matthew 7. Many will say on that day, Lord, Lord. He's going to say, I never knew you, but today you can be known by God and you can know him personally. Will you cry out today and say, I'm a sinner. I am repenting. I am turning around and turning everything over to you. Father, in this moment we pray, bring in a harvest of souls right now. Save men and women from themselves. and give them life eternal in today. In Jesus' name, amen. There's cries of souls out there right now, Allie. People are recognizing, I'm a sinner. I'm the problem. I need a Savior. Jesus died for me. Today I declare him for the first time ever as the supreme authority of my life. I am, by the power of the Spirit, repenting, turning around, and walking this narrow path, and we want to help, don't we?
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0: Good morning. You're listening to Carl and Crew. Let's get you updated with one of your top news stories for the day. Iranian drones have reportedly struck U.S. military targets in Bahrain. Iran's state news agency says drones struck oil refineries in the Gulf Island nation and several U.S. military positions. Today's claim has not been confirmed by either Bahrain or by the U.S. Bahrain is the home of the U.S. Navy's Fifth Fleet, which has been repeatedly under attack in the latest outbreaks of hostilities between the U.S. and Iran. I'm Jonathan, and that is your Real Quick Update.
1: Yeah, we're in a week here talking about anxiousness, and as we look back over 100 years, one of the most anxious moments was 9/11, for sure, right? I mean, there's no way around it. It was real. And we're spending some time today looking back. Just had a phenomenal time conversation with Bruce Everhart, and you're going to some of you have heard a poem today. Some of you have surrendered to Christ today. Mike Kellogg reading this incredible poem. All this content from today, if you want to get it, we're getting requests on how do I get these things. And Allie, we want to be sure to tell them how to do that.
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0: Yeah, man, that's Blanca. I'm yours. It's Carl and Crew, and we are having an incredible morning here, Allie.
1: We are. We have been, as we commemorate the 100th year of Moody Radio, we have been revisiting some of those defining moments in Moody Radio history, including 9/11, which was a morning where Moody Radio was able to offer something totally different. Coming up, you're going to hear from one of the voices from that morning. I do want to give a little bit of a heads up. We're going to be playing some of the clips that aired that day. I just want to give a little bit of a warning.
0: Mark Elfstrand was there that day. We'll be talking with him.
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4: This is a treat. And you know what? In a really healthy, cool way, it makes me just a little bit nervous. Isn't that
5: really?
4: Something? Yes, it does. Mark Hilfstrand, 14 and a half years right in this seat at Moody Radio. He was the host and executive producer of The Morning Ride. And when you're looking back over 100 years, you got a guy like Mark around, healthy as can be. You better bring him on air and go, man, let's go down memory lane, my man.
6: Well, it is like a memory lane. And unfortunately, as you get older, as you may start to figure out, the memories start to shift a little bit. So,
4: Mark, it's just a joy to have you here. As you look back at your tenure here, 14 and a half years at Moody Radio, what's the thing that gives you the greatest joy?
6: I think the way that listeners tend to own you after a period of time. You've been there now for, 13 years, just about?
4: Yeah, it's coming up on that.
6: Yeah, and so because of that, people are now accustomed to you, and they've taken ownership of you, in a sense. Within the Christian faith, that's a unique thing. I mean, there were legends at WGN, for example, and people loved the relationships that they had with their radio personalities, but it's different on Christian radio. You have an eternal kind of relationship going on at the same time. So that's, I think, one of the treasures of my time at Moody.
5: Mark Hilfstrand is a familiar voice to so many of you who have been listening to Moody Radio over many years. I want to look back, as we have been all morning, to September 11th, 2001. Mark was hosting that day. Dave Mitchell was in the newsroom. Let's take a listen to a clip from that morning. And again, I want to give a little bit of a warning. This is going to have some description of the events of that morning with the context of this was 9/11.
7: Very, very serious story. We are looking at unbelievable pictures now. An airplane has collided at the top of the World Trade Center in downtown New York. It has absolutely punched a hole through two sides of the World Trade Center. I'm looking at it now.
8: Big airplane, small airplane?
7: But by the size of the gash, it covers easily 7/8 of the width of the floor, 7/8 in height up to top of one of the World Trade Center
8: Goodness
7: towers
8: sakes.
7: In downtown New York City. 8:54 their time. This is at the height, the beginning of the height of the workday. So,
8: Oh my goodness.
7: There's a situation to keep in your thoughts this morning.
8: Wow, and prayers this morning. Thank you, Dave. 7:54, of course, we'll keep you updated on that throughout the morning as you travel in.
5: What you just heard was a clip from the morning of 9/11. Mark Hilfstrand was the morning show host of The Morning Ride on Moody Radio for 14 and a half years. Surely, Mark, one of your most memorable mornings as you processed in real time, personally, what was happening while hosting this show. Talk about your memories from that morning.
6: We had just moved into our home in Plainfield the day before, literally. So I was coming back to work my first day. And, it's just kind of your normal day, normal start to the day. And then Dave Mitchell comes on with those announcements about these planes. And I was trying to process this as a listener would process it. Like, what is really happening here? I mean, is it an act of war? And how is the president, President Bush, going to respond to something like this? So you're trying to navigate those thoughts yourself. And what's going on in the mind of the listener as well. Coincidentally, the Board of Trustees was meeting at the time upstairs at that time it was in Kroll Hall, and it was on the 10th floor. And they stopped their meeting completely and came downstairs. We had what was then the center studio, and we had a big television in there. And they were just sitting around watching the television and these things unfold. So providentially, it just worked out that President Joe Stoll was available to come in and give some comfort, some input, and, everybody was just changed their focus. And it would be one of the main points of that day, that anywhere there was in the city of Chicago, around the world, I suppose, but especially in America, people's attention now was totally refocused. And so we had to help try to process that for listeners to Moody Radio.
4: A terrific work you did. Our guest right now, Mark Elfstrand, former host and executive producer of The Morning Ride, was heard here in Chicago for 14 and a half years. You know, Super Di, Diana Berryman, was in studio that day as well. And Super Di, you were mentioning that you had a lot of people calling in and some who were just tuning in here for the first time. That's no accident. That must have been something. Diana.
9: That was very emotional, right? I mean, we had callers, listeners, yes, just thanking so much for the prayers from Mark, for Dr. Stoll, how they were handling it, and just being a beacon of hope at the time. But the calls that came in, people didn't even know who Moody was. Turning into the radio stations or having friends say, you must listen here, and they were staying with us because they were getting hope and they were just getting a lighthouse with all the chaos that was happening.
5: Mark, what changed for you that day? I mean, everybody was impacted differently, those obviously who were closer to it in proximity. But for you, what did you walk out that day and in those days that followed that changed you?
6: Well, the first thing that you think about is that, you know, I came to work just expecting to have a normal, what I would just call a fun day on the air. And everything changed in that moment. In fact, after 9 o'clock, I was asked by Bob Neff to stay on the air along with Wayne Shepherd and then Dave Mitchell in the newsroom. And Diane, I think you were probably running messages back and forth
9: yes.
6: in the center studio at that point. And so everything became serious. So you recognize that even day to day, there are things happening in the world. And while we're just having fun, and Carl, you're probably having fun most days yourself.
4: Yeah.
6: And then you suddenly realize that there's other serious events going on in people's lives. And so we tend to kind of look past that because our jobs just tell us, I'll go to the next thing. And it's never quite like that for some people. And the letters that you get and the cards and the things like that that reinforce this to you just change the significance of what we do for a living.
4: Mark Elfstrand has been our guest. Mark, we want to tell you we love you. We're grateful for you. 14 and a half years in this seat, and you did a wonderful work, and we're grateful to you. Thank you for being used so powerfully of the Lord, my friend.
6: Well, it was a calling. I refer to these things in jobs as assignments. And so for 14 and a half years, that was my assignment. And then I had a follow-up assignment that, oddly enough, just kind of related to you. So isn't that weird in life?
4: Yeah, it's amazing how things dovetail a bit, for sure. Mark Elfstrand, everybody.

0: grateful for you.
1: Great song, man. Chandler Moore. God, I'm just grateful for some of you that might be new to you. What an epic tune. You can plan on it. We'll get that in the playlist. What a morning we're having here on this Freedom Friday, Allie.
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1: Yeah, I've been stunned. The amount of links that are going out for the showcast today is really uncommon. And I think due in large part to an interview we had with Bruce Everhart that was just from the heart, amazing content. Also, Mike Kellogg reading that poem, Meet Me in the Stairwell. Amazing content here today. Text the word show, guys. 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
3: 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I'm Jonathan. Let's get you updated this morning. U.S. Central Command says it has completed its latest wave of attacks against Iran. CENTCOM did not provide details of its military strikes, but Iranian news reports claim U.S. forces struck a railway station and 6 bridges across Iran. U.S. attacks have also damaged power lines in southern Iran, causing power outages near the Gulf Coast. Iran's Islamic Revolutionary Guard claims it retaliated with strikes against U.S. targets in Bahrain, where air raid sirens were heard this morning. Iranian attacks were also reported at U.S. military sites in Qatar, Oman, Kuwait, Jordan, and Syria. Chicago's air quality is at an all-time low. Data from IQ Air shows that the air quality in Chicago yesterday was the worst of any major city in the world. The National Weather Service says smoke is blanketing the region due to Canadian wildfires. An air quality alert remains in effect today in the Chicago area. Due to yesterday's conditions, Chicago Park District day camps and Chicago Public Schools programming were moved indoors. The Chicago Fire match with the Vancouver Whitecaps at Soldier Field was postponed. The air quality is marked as hazardous to all people. So stay inside whenever it is possible today. Now for rest of your weather, traffic, and a little bit of sports as well, it's Super Day.
4: We have a 5-car accident to southbound Tri-State at 31st. More details in a moment. But yes, as Jonathan mentioned, that smoke is a real big deal as far as the forecast today. We're at 81 degrees right now with the smoky skies and that smoky air going to a high of 92. Be very careful if you need to head out. A few showers are expected later this morning, more so this afternoon. Not enough to really wash it out. We could have a bit of a lingering haziness and smokiness tomorrow with more rain on Saturday. We stay in the 90s and then we get into the mid 80s on Sunday and stay in the 80s into next week. Now to the roadways. And as I mentioned, on the Tri-State southbound at 31st Street, 2 right lanes are blocked there with that crash involving 5 vehicles. Also note this coming in, Dupre. This one's very serious. It's northbound Tri-State, the ramp to westbound I-88. Is closed off in that accident involving a motorcycle. Kennedy O'Hare in 30, Junction in 15, Bank of Cup on the Express to the airport 30 as well. Ike, we have Wolf in at 30, Stevenson Tri-State in 35, the Rhine not quite 25 minutes, 95th into downtown. Lakeshore Drive, not too bad, over through Northwest Indiana, 8094 West, just a little busy across the state line. Toll Road looks okay. 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Take a visit. In sports, Cubbies host the Twins for the weekend. As far as the White Sox, they're on the road and they visit the Blue Jays. I'm Diana, and there's your official update.
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1: What a morning we're having here. We're looking back 100 years of programming. You know what? You got some notable moments through that 100 years that you've got to just highlight. And we've got a birthday heading our way here. And when I say ours, I mean yours, Boom Crew. You're part of this. This is all rub-a-dub, man. We're in this thing together. And the 28th is going to be the official date of a 100-year anniversary. Wow, what a birthday, Allie.
2: I mean, it's hard to wrap my mind fully around it. I mean, so much has changed in the world in 100 years. I've been around for a part of that. We'll leave it at that.
1: I thought she was going to pop it out there, and I thought, oh, this ought to be good.
2: But, you know, Moody Radio has been faithful and consistent with the message of the gospel, the hope of Jesus Christ. And that came to the forefront in some of these big world events, including 9/11, which we've been talking about this morning a lot, because that was one of the defining moments, as Bruce Everhart, who you're going to hear, he shared with us. He believes it was one of the defining moments in the history of Moody Radio.
1: Yeah, it was so good. It was so good. In fact, we're going to try to get that clipped up for you here to take a listen to in just a little bit. But what a joy to have this. This is like the Hall of Famers stepping in here today, Allie.
2: Yeah. People who've been at Moody Radio for many years, their reflections. And you're going to hear more of this throughout the different programs as we lead up to our big birthday celebration, July 28th. It's a Tuesday. We're having a party. It's going to be a lot of fun. But today we are remembering.
1: Wayne Shepherd going to be popping in here in just a moment. Hang on.

0: Tasha Layton, thank you. Isn't enough. It's Carl and Crew, and we are looking back. And in order to look back, we bring in some voices that are near and dear to us. I mean, this voice. Yes. What a man of God. Wayne Shepherd with us right now. Wayne, how are you, young man?
1: Well, good morning. When they call you young man, you know you're in trouble, right?
0: No, you're in good shape. Okay, Allie, this is the bio to beat all bios here. You want to tackle it?
2: We are going to give you the high points. Wayne Shepherd, known to many of you, he was the network voice for Moody Radio. He, in 1974, he joined the staff of WMBI, which were the local call letters for Chicago Moody Radio, as an announcer, soon became assistant manager of the station. 1981, he was named satellite manager, so he's worn a lot of hats during his time.
0: Yeah, and you can hear his voice on a lot of programs, including Bold Steps. Wayne, it's so good to have you with us. We're looking back. Take us to 9/11, network voice. Where were you when you first heard this news about 9/11?
1: Well, I was on the 10th floor of Kroll Hall in my office. It was just an office day. I don't recall having any on-air assignments that day, but I was the program manager for the network of stations. And, of course, Mark Elstrand, who was on just a few moments ago, was the morning host in Chicago, along with his partner, Dave Mitchell. They were doing a great job locally. And then, like everyone, I was stunned when someone said, you need to see what's going on in New York right now. And it was only a couple minutes later that the staff encouraged me to go down to the studio and a couple of floors below and go on the air with the whole network of stations. The Moody Satellite Network had been in existence for a little under 20 years at that point. And by the way, when Moody went on the network, we prayed at that time that God would use it to bring the church together and to unify us in some way. And we thought it might come through revival, and it did many times through programs like Promise Keepers and many others. But this tragedy of happening that day was just something that we didn't anticipate, but we responded to. And not just me. I mean, the whole team, every producer, every staff member in broadcasting that day jumped into action. They were mobilized that day, and they all did their part, you know, to book guests and to research what was going on, to feed us information in the studio so that we could do a better job of going nationwide with the story.
2: Talk a little bit about some of those quick shifts to be able to provide the programming, the ministry, because it was way more than about those news updates, which you couldn't, there was nowhere you could go where you weren't hearing news updates, but Moody Radio right. was able to provide something richer. Talk about that shift.
1: Yeah, well, I think it's best explained through one listener who said to me, look, you know, when I heard what was going on, frankly, I tuned to the all-news station because I wanted the details of what was happening, but I soon realized I need to hear from God. I needed to hear God's perspective on what was going on, and I needed to be comforted. And so they tuned into Moody Radio at that time, and I think that, better than anything, explains what was going on.
0: You know, Wayne, more broadly, there have been a lot of prognosticators over the years that have said, I think of one great social thinker who 25 years ago said, you know, radio's run its course and it's done, and it'll be, I think he predicted at that time, it's going to be 5 years and you won't hear about radio anymore. Boy, the longevity of radio and the fact that it is still as relevant today, I mean, there's some diminished numbers because of podcasting, but it's still reaching mm-hmm. into the hearts of people. What's your perspective on that, Wayne?
1: Well, you might expect to hear from us that we think radio is alive and well. Actually, I think it's running neck and neck with online listening at this point and all things digital. But you know what? Content is content, and we're all about the gospel, and we're going to put it on radio, and we're going to put it on podcasts, and we're going to digitize it, and we're going to put it on video. We're going to use every means possible. But radio still is very viable. The story's not written. When television came about, now that was a little bit before my time, if you can believe that. When television came about, everybody said, well, that's the death of radio. You know, radio is no longer. Well, radio adapted. And radio is a relationship. You know that better than anybody, Carl. Radio is a relationship with a listener, a bond with a listener. And we capitalize on that. And I think that's what's going to help radio survive.
2: You talk about those defining moments, and certainly 9/11 was one of them. What changed for you that day going forward, even beyond just those the immediate aftermath?
1: Well, as I mentioned a moment ago, Allie, I just think the lesson as the one responsible for leading the programming effort of the Moody Network, it just solidified in my mind that there was value in tying the stations together. You know, we believe in local radio and it has its place, but there's also a place for a network voice. And many of these radio stations at that time and today don't have the resources to do what needed to be done that day. You know, they don't have the staff to jump into action like we did in Chicago. So suddenly, you know, we had a role to play, and with God's help, we got it done that day.
0: You know, Wayne, a lot of people hear your voice on different spots throughout the day on Moody Radio. A lot of people may wonder, and I think they wonder about us at times, you know, what are you people like anyway? What's Wayne Shepherd really like? And at the end of the day, you're a disciple of Christ, just like us. What's the fresh thing God's doing in your life, Wayne Shepherd?
1: Well, let me preface by saying I'm extraordinarily ordinary. There's nothing special about me at all. I always wanted to be in radio, and God gave me that the privilege of serving Him in radio all these years. But I just, as I think back on, you know, a long time doing what I'm doing, it always comes back to Proverbs 16:9. You know, you plan your way, but God determines your steps. I couldn't have planned what I do today, and I'm so grateful for it. And I'm not only grateful for the exposure, that's minimal. You know, that's not the important thing. The important thing are the relationships along the way. And, you know, I was employed at Moody for over 30 years, and my voice has been on Moody for 52 years, but it's the people that I think of most, you know, the people that I serve alongside even today. And they're very special to me. They're family to me. And that's just an inspiring thought that keeps me going each and every day.
0: Wayne Shepherd, you are loved, and we are grateful for you. And thank you for stepping in here today, Wayne Shepherd. And hearing these voices, what a treat, huh, Alan?
2: I know it is for us, and I'm sure for you, especially those of you who have a long history with Moody Radio and have listened over the years as the voices have changed. What a privilege to be able to bring some of those voices back.
0: Coming up, more voices from the past. This one you will love as well.
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0: There are times when I am humbled to a point where I wonder if I'm going to have the right words. And I really mean that. Sitting in this seat is an interesting position because for 100 years, on the 28th of this month, Moody Radio has been pumping out hope, gospel, encouraging people, helping them take their next step with Jesus. We're just filling a seat here for a little while, Allie.
2: And it's one of the most amazing parts of this role is getting to hear from people and what Moody Radio has meant to them over the years. And it's never about a person, even though people may have their favorites yes. over the years, but it's always about what the message of the gospel, how that's impacted their lives, their families' lives. You have people who go, my grandma always had it on, and now I listen with my kids and my grandkids. It's always about the gospel.
0: It's true. Dr. Joe Stoll is with us right now, former president of Moody Bible Institute. Man, Moody Radio, 100 years, Doc. What do you think?
9: Well, Carl, what a joy to be able to be alive, right, to celebrate this great day. One thing I think about, I think way back when it first started, I was reading some of the intricate interchanges that people were having with Moody about opening a radio station. And one of the things was, you shouldn't do this because Satan is the prince of the power of the air.
0: He did that with the printing press, too.
9: Yeah, exactly. So thankful that our forefathers ignored that. Maybe they knew that greater is he that is in you than
0: yes.
9: he is in the air. Thank you. And I think, you know, we're going to have a lot of great stories when we get to heaven. But the Moody Radio story of faithfulness for 100 years that have impacted lives, believers being discipled, challenged, convicted, sinners coming to know Christ, it's going to be a great story. I can't wait for the unfolding of it.
0: Yeah, it's going to be great. All right, Dr. Joe Stoll, our guest right now. Joe, you had a tough one. 9/11 hit, and we are taking some time today to just go back down memory lane. I want to get your response to this, but Wayne Shepherd and you were interacting around this horrific tragedy that struck not only the nation, but the world, and here's a little clip of that.
3: Well, live from Chicago, this is Moody Broadcasting's special coverage of an incredible day in America. America seems to be under a terrorist attack on several fronts. I'm Wayne Shepherd in Chicago. We'll be getting a news update in just a moment. Joining me here is Dr. Joe Stoll of the Moody Bible Institute.
10: Yeah, hi, Wayne. What a horrid day. What a horrid day. You know, historically, America has always been spared the ravages of war and terrorism. First World War, Second World War. We've never known anything like this, and the scale is so huge. I just heard that AP is now reporting that a car bomb has gone off in the State Department.
3: We're going to get a report on that in just a moment. There's a fire at the Pentagon, one of the two World Trade Centers, has collapsed now. The second tower is now going down in New York City. The World Trade Center
11: is no longer. Think of the human devastation involved here. So stations, we're going to keep it right here. We're going to switch to Washington, D.C. and SRN News for periodic updates. I'm joined by Dr. Joe Stoll, Mark Elfstrand at WMBI, our flagship station in Chicago, will be joining us. So our commitment to our stations and to our listeners, Dr. Stoll, is to provide as much coverage of this as we can throughout the day.
2: That was obviously a clip from the morning of 9/11. It was live at that time. The information was coming in, and our hosts were trying to get it to you along with hope as quickly as possible. Dr. Stoll, what do you remember about that morning?
9: Well, I remember a lot, Allie, actually. I'll never forget hearing that this was happening. The closest TV screens to my office were in the radio studios, so I immediately ran down to the radio station, and I couldn't believe what I was seeing. And I realized that as the president of Moody, you know, it was very important for me to play a role in putting this into a biblical, God-focused perspective. But we were so caught by surprise, you know, in my leadership playbook, I didn't have a chapter on if the World Tower, you know, get terrorized and knocked out by planes, here's what to do and what to say, right? So all of a sudden it was like, wow, this is not just an important day historically, but an important time for us to see this from a biblical point of view and to bring peace and comfort and courage and to help waylay the fear that was in people's lives. So I'll never forget that morning.
0: You know, it's an interesting thing. Dr. Joe Stoll, our guest right now, former president of Moody Bible Institute, was here during 9/11 and on air helping console and comfort people. Yeah, Moody Radio, whether it's a personal crisis, a neighborhood crisis, a family crisis, a national crisis, an international crisis, we know that our numbers tick up exponentially when these things happen. What's going on there, Joe?
9: Yeah, well, I'm very thankful that our numbers do tick up because we had a unique voice, didn't we, Carl?
0: Yeah.
9: In analyzing this and trying to see this from a godly perspective. So I'm thankful for that and that people have confidence in Moody Radio, that we just don't bend the truth or do half news, but we bring the truth of Jesus Christ. And I not only realized that I had a radio constituency, but I also had a whole staff on campus. And maybe more importantly, I had a whole campus full of students, young people.
0: Yes.
9: That somehow we had to play into their lives. And we had a special chapel. And my theme basically, Carl and Allie, was to turn, to go vertical, right? Get off the horizontal, go vertical, see this from God's point of view. And the theme was his sovereignty. He wasn't caught by surprise in this, and his supervision of all of history toward his glorious ends, that all of these things played a part, and to call on our people on the radio and on campus to pray for those who are traumatized. Just think of women kissing their husbands goodbye or vice versa as they went to work in the Trade Center, realizing they'd never see them again, and the horrendous way to die. I mean, it was just gripping. And to call on the Church of Jesus Christ to be in prayer, that from a compassionate heart, that God would bring people around these people who could hear about the love of Christ and bring comfort to them. And then also to celebrate the heroes, right? We'll never forget Todd Beamer, who in great courage with a few other guys actually tackled the terrorists in the plane as it was headed for the Pentagon, gave their lives to spare many other lives. And so it was a multifaceted reality. And thankfully, I had a great partnership with Wayne Shepherd and Mark Elfstrand in radio. And I think that I'm thankful that we had something important to say. I'm not sure the rest of the world had it that important a thing to say as we did.
0: Yeah, we're so grateful for you. Grateful for God prompting you, giving you wisdom in that crisis. You know, we don't have an overt terrorist attack on our country, but we do have some significant slide with regard to morality. There's so many things that are showing their head right now that my dear dad, who's gone to be with the Lord now, goodness sakes, nearly a decade ago, he would be dumbfounded at where we are today. But Moody Radio is still standing strong. that's a testimony to the transcendent truth of God, His Word, and His love, is it not, Joe?
9: For 100 years, Carl. That's yep. the real story, you know, because things tend to slide. Drift tends to happen, unfortunately. But Moody Radio has stayed firm and true and faithful to the Word of God and to His message of the glorious gospel. And I think that's really what we celebrate. You know, the people who through 100 years supervised Moody Radio, who were committed to the gospel and the truth and the Word of God and to discipling and loving into people's lives through radio. They're our heroes, really. And, Carl, may we get a good lesson from that, that then that becomes our responsibility in our season as well.
0: Amen.
2: Dr. Joseph Stoll, former president of Moody Bible Institute, joining us this morning as we remember 9/11 and Moody Radio's role that day in offering the hope of the gospel, celebrating 100 years of the unstoppable gospel here on Moody Radio. They sing.

0: Good morning. You're listening to Carl and Crew. Let's get you updated with a couple quick headlines this morning. Iranian drones have reportedly struck U.S. military targets in Bahrain. Iran's state news agency says drones struck oil refineries in the Gulf Island nation and several U.S. military positions. Today's claim has not been confirmed by either Bahrain or by the U.S. Bahrain is home of the U.S.'s Navy 5th Fleet, which has been repeatedly under attack in the latest outbreak of hostilities between the U.S. and Iran. President Trump says he's declassifying evidence that shows the American election system is vulnerable to interference and fraud. In a primetime address from the White House Thursday night, Trump said China exploited weaknesses in our voting system to gain access to 220 million U.S. voter files. Trump said China hacked our systems and projected its influence in the 2020 election. Trump added that a, quote, deep state within the U.S. government fought to keep those keep China's actions hidden from the American public. I'm Jonathan, and that is your quick update.
1: Yeah, wow. Going down memory lane is really something here, and a lot of you are just getting bits and pieces of this, and we want you to get the entire thing all crunched together, Allie.
2: 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That's going to link you up with our showcast, which is going to have everything you heard this morning, the different conversations from voices from the past, and then also that 9/11 poem.
1: Yeah. I mean, the hearts behind these voices, that's the best part, isn't it, team?
3: Absolutely. Hands down.
0: I love getting to hear the experiences of those who were on air at the time, because I can't imagine. I can't imagine sitting there and reporting and trying to just be calm and ready, but God provided.
1: Bruce Everhart. Great voice. Great heart. If you haven't heard Bruce Everhart in a while, hang on. Get a swig of water as you buckle up.

0: Carl and crew, and we're really looking at the issue of anxiousness all week long. And it brings something to mind, and that is a question. Where were you when 9/11 happened? I remember exactly where I was. My bride remembers where she was. Allie, you remember where you were.
1: Absolutely. I was a college student. It was one of those moments that if you're old enough, you remember.
0: Yeah, you do. Bruce Everhart is with us here right now. He's had a lot of hats here at Moody. He's a tremendous man of God. I love this guy a lot. He's got a heart as big as a bucket. I'll tell you something. When we're in the middle of share or any kind of something where he's teamed up with us, raising money to the glory of God and the furtherance of the gospel, he'll get choked up and start crying. And I'm like, that's the kind of man I like to partner with in ministry right there. Bruce Everhart, you were the manager here at Moody Radio at that time when 9/11 hit. Where were you?
2: Yeah, well, you know, as a station manager, I had 14 years as a station manager back in the heyday of the 90s, Mark and Dave and Chris and Greg and the morning. I am the number one fan of mornings on WMBI and Moody Radio. I tune in every day. I love what you guys do, and I'm a champion for you. But I happened to be around during 9/11 as station manager. And, you know, with station managers, you know, guys like us, you guys show up every day, and we show up every day. But not much exciting happens as a station manager until things go wrong. You know, everything is just moving. I was actually out of town at a conference. I was at the National Religious Broadcasters Regional Conference in Muskegon, Michigan.
0: Wow.
2: And actually, Dr. Erwin Lutzer was speaking at this conference. And it was at a board meeting inside, I think, the Skinner Room of Maranatha. And real quick, I mean, Dr. Lutzer broke up our board meeting. He came in. Dr. Lutzer, Erwin Lutzer comes in and says, ladies and gentlemen, I think you should stop your meeting. There's been an attack at the World Trade Center. And we shuttled out of there and got around the TV, just like all of America.
0: Yeah.
2: And I made a call back to the radio station. Things were, you know, chaotic, but in control here. And Mark Elfstrand was on the mic that morning. And as it has been told before, and I just heard Joe Stoll talk about it, because Joe was instrumental in making an important decision that day. And I was a part of it, but, you know, I was several layers down, let's just say that. And a very important decision happened about 9:15 this morning, that morning, you know, at about 7:30, I think it was 7:45 that morning Central Time, was when the first Trade Center tower was attacked. And then, you know, like 20 minutes later, the other one did. And then, you know, it all happened during the morning show. All happened during the morning show. And then you went off the air at 9 o'clock, right? And an important decision, Dr. Lutzer, Running to Win, started at 9 o'clock. And Dr. Stoll and Bob Neff, our vice president of broadcasting, made a really good decision to break into programming about halfway through Running to Win, about 9:15 Central Time, and said, we need to

0: You know, it's like everybody was searching for answers and couldn't find them. There was really no answer to the why. And people started to kind of trickle back into Moody Radio. And it was completely a 180 from the programming content of what you were getting on CNN and Fox News and all the sources, MSNBC. Moody Radio was different, 180 degrees different. And what it was a prayer meeting. It was prayer. It was scripture. It was perspective, reporting the news. But, you know, not much changed after that morning. There was a lot of unanswered questions. But there was like host after host. Crawford Loritz was on the phone. Tony Evans was on the phone. Chuck Swindoll was on the phone. We brought these national leaders on to pray with us and give perspective and give thoughts from God's word.
1: Wow.
0: Yeah. It was amazing. That a defining moment for Moody Radio, certainly.
1: How did that shape you as a manager and as a man?
0: You know, we sit on top of a platform here that we take for granted. And that platform is these microphones, these transmitters, and now YouTube. You guys, man, this place has changed. Holy cow. I come in here. It's like, get out of the way of the camera.
2: Lots of equipment.
0: But, you know, it's escalated to the point that we have, Moody has a voice, a unique voice in the midst of all the other cacophony of voices. And I think on 9/11, it woke me up. It woke me up to say, we got to really redefine who we are and be able to just focus on that distinctive that people are looking for. And this is what they love about Moody Radio. You know what happened cascading out of that 9/11 was a series of prayer meetings, national concerts of prayer that actually cascaded and where we captured, you know, that defining element of our brand, whatever you call that. And, you know, Moody Radio listeners became to expect this from Moody. And for me, man, one of our proudest moments for me as a manager was how we responded to 9/11. And, you know, I would even say, Allie and Carl, you know, I've been here just 38 years. I just celebrated 38 years.
1: Congratulations. It's good
0: and,
1: to have you here.
0: You know, I used to be a Moody, I used to be a radio guy, and I still have 25 years in radio before I got this assignment as chief development officer. And I'm so proud of those years. But, you know, 38 years of the 100, I mean, I feel like, you know, I could tell a few stories, you know, I could just, but every morning show team, all the way back to Bob Murphy. Diana is the one who can tell you the stories because she's been with every morning show host since, you know, the 90s. And I would say Bob Murphy had a defining moment. Who makes your morning? Chicago Tribune. I think Chris and Greg had a moment. That was probably, I think it was Promise Keepers and Soldier Field being packed. And we provided coverage of that. I think Mark Elfstrand and Dave, this was their defining moment.
1: Yeah.
0: And I think, what do you guys think you have a defining moment?
1: Yeah, I do.
0: Do you think, yeah? What do you think that was?
1: I think it was the morning I brought on Erwin Lutzer and I'm going to cry.
0: Yeah.
1: We gave a call to salvation and we've never stopped since.
3: It was after Billy Graham's passing.
0: I totally believe that. That's exactly what I thought about. Yeah. Mm. And every Friday since.
1: Yeah.
0: And every day.
1: Every day.
0: Evangelism.
1: Yeah.
0: There's no more important question to ask our audience. Oof. Yeah. Thank you. Praise God.
1: Love you, Bruce. Love you, Bruce.
0: Love you guys, too. I'm a big fan. Yeah. A
1: lot of history here, huh, Allie?
2: Man. It's incredible when you really just march through it. And that's what we've been doing. And we're going to do as we lead up to the 100th birthday of Moody Radio. July 28th is the day we'll celebrate with a big party. But today's a day of reflection. I mean, a defining moment for Moody Radio where people were looking for, yes, they wanted to know what was happening. But well beyond that, they wanted to know, what does it mean? What does it mean for me? All of a sudden, questions of eternity, of life and death were at the forefront for people. And as Diana said earlier, people who'd never listened to Moody Radio were calling.
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2: 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They were hearing the hope of the gospel. Yeah. They were hearing answers.

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0: There's so many emotions in the wake of 9/11. We've been remembering Moody Radio's role that morning when the news broke and people were coming here for hope, for healing. Out of that was a poem, Meet Me in the Stairwell. It's become a very, very popular one. It was originally written by a woman named Stacey Randall and voiced by Mike Kellogg. Take a listen.
9: You say you will never forget where you were when you heard the news on September 11, 2001. Neither will I. I was on the 110th floor in a smoke-filled room with a man who called his wife to say goodbye. I held his hand steady as he dialed. I gave him the peace to say, honey, I'm not going to make it, but it's okay. I'm ready to go. I was with his wife when he called as she fed breakfast to their children. I held her up as she tried to understand his words and as she realized he wasn't coming home that night. I was in the stairwell of the 23rd floor when a woman cried out to me for help. I've been knocking on the door of your heart for 50 years, I said. Of course I will show you the way home. Only believe on me now. I was at the base of the building with the priest ministering to the injured and devastated souls. I took him home to tend to his flock in heaven. He heard my voice and answered. I was on all four of those planes, in every seat, with every prayer. I was with the crew as they were overtaken. I was in the very hearts of the believers there, comforting and assuring them that their faith has saved them. I was in Louisiana, Montana, London. I was standing next to you when you heard the terrible news. Did you sense me? I want you to know that I saw every face. I knew every name, though not all know me. Some met me for the first time on the 86th floor. Some sought me with their last breath. Some couldn't hear me calling to them through the smoke and flames, "Come to me, this way, take my hand." Some chose for the final time to ignore me. But I was there. I did not place you in the tower that day. You may not know why, but I do. However, if you were there in that explosive moment in time, would you have reached for me? September 11, 2001 was not the end of the journey for you. But someday your journey will end, and I will be there for you as well. Seek me now while I may be found. Then at any moment, you know you are ready to go. I will be in the stairwell of your final moments. You don't know who I am? Oh, I think you do.

0: I may be found, then at any moment, you know you are ready to go. I will be in the stairwell of your final moments. You don't know who I am? Oh, I think you do.
1: That was Mike Kellogg voiced that poem, In the Stairwell, written by Stacey Randall. 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
2: Yeah, and we really want to encourage you, if God's touched you in some way, take the time to do this. 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
2: 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Oh, my goodness. He is worthy of it all.

0: Good morning. You're listening to 90.1 WNBI FM and HD1 Chicago with WHRD Freeport. I'm Jonathan. Let's get you updated with a little bit of news this morning. U.S. Central Command says it has completed its latest wave of attacks against Iran. CENTCOM did not provide details of its military strikes, but Iranian news reports claim U.S. forces struck a railway station and six bridges across Iran. U.S. attacks have also damaged power lines in southern Iran, causing power outages near the Gulf Coast. Iran's Islamic Revolutionary Guard claims it retaliated with strikes against U.S. targets in Bahrain, where air raid sirens were heard this morning. Iranian attacks were also reported at U.S. military sites in Qatar, Oman, Kuwait, Jordan, and Syria. Chicago's air quality is at an all-time low. Data from IQ Air shows that the air quality in Chicago yesterday was the worst of any major city in the world. The National Weather Service says smoke is blanketing the region due to Canadian wildfires. An air quality alert remains in effect today in the Chicago area. Due to yesterday's conditions, Chicago Park District day camps and Chicago Public Schools programming were moved indoors. The Chicago Fire match with the Vancouver Whitecaps at Soldier Field was postponed as well. This is very dangerous. Conditions are hazardous to your lungs outside. So please, healthy or not, stay inside today. And if you have to be out, wear something to cover your face. Now for the rest of your weather, traffic, and sports, it's Superdyke.
1: Yeah, already that haziness and that smokiness this morning. It's 83 degrees right now, going to a high today of about 92. We're expecting some late morning, possibly afternoon showers, but not enough to wipe this away. So as Jonathan mentioned, again, just watch your activity outside. A little haziness tomorrow expected, more rain as well. We stay in the 90s. Sunday, we get into the mid-80s with more sunshine, and we stay in the 80s into next week. Now to the roads, and we'll close out the rush hour this morning. Unusual delay outbound Eden's heavy Devon to Niles Center. There's an accident there and some debris in the center lane. That's outbound Eden's at Niles Center. Kennedy O'Hare in 35, Montrose in 20 Express. They'll bank you a couple. Back out to the airport 30. Eisenhower Wolf in under 30. It's been very light on the 290 today. Even your Stevenson's under 30. Tri-State to Lakeshore Drive. Ryan 95th into the Burn Interchange. Just a little over 20. Lakeshore Drive has a few more pockets through the Grant Park area. Do note around Grant Park, there are some closures. There's a big music fest going on this weekend, and that's what they're setting up for. Pray, it's been a fatality accident on the Tri-State northbound. The ramp to westbound I-88 still closed off as the crews are working on that situation. Checker Roads brought to you in part by Visit Lake County, Illinois. Let's finish out sports. Don't know if this game will get in, but the Cubs are supposed to host the Twins this evening, so we'll see. White Sox are visiting the Blue Jays for the weekend. I'm Diana, and there's your update.
2: Jesus is the message of the Bible. The law tells us that he's needed. In the prophets, he is predicted. In the Psalms, he is worshipped. In the Gospels, he is described. In the Acts, he is proclaimed. In the Epistles, he is explained. And in the book of Revelation, he is unveiled in all of his heavenly glory.
3: Welcome to Open the Bible with Pastor Colin Smith. And Colin, I know that here at the ministry, we like to talk about the fact that the Bible is one story, one that begins in a garden, it ends in the city, the whole way through it points to Jesus. And you just summarized that so beautifully for us. But admittedly, I think there are times where we open up the Bible, we get into it, and we say, where do I see Jesus in Leviticus? Where do I see Jesus in some of the minor prophets? How can you say that the entire Bible is all about Jesus?
4: Yeah, that's a great question. Well, and the reason to say it is that that is what he himself said. So he's sitting down with the Pharisees and he says, now you study the scriptures. Well, these are the scriptures that testify about me. And he's talking about the Old Testament. And of course, with the confused disciples on the road to Emmaus, he opened up all of the scriptures and showed them the things that were concerning himself. Well, I'd love to have heard that message from Jesus. I really would, because that would have answered the question that you're asking. But I find it very helpful then on that basis, when I'm reading Leviticus or I'm reading Deuteronomy or whatever, to be saying, well, now how does this that I'm reading relate to Jesus Christ? Because I know it does, because he said so. And so typically in the Old Testament, it's often showing us our need for Jesus, or it's putting something in place that when Jesus comes will help us understand him. For example, how could anyone understand a sacrifice being made for sin when Jesus dies on the cross, unless we had the Old Testament and the whole system of sacrifices in order to create a mindset that could comprehend what was actually going on at the cross as being the sacrifice to which all this other stuff pointed to? So God knows exactly what he's doing in making this wonderful revelation that is about his son, and we need every part of it, but it's all pointing to him.
3: And today, the part that we're going to be looking at is found in the book of 2 Peter. We're in the first chapter, so I hope you'll open your Bibles and join us there as we begin a message entitled, Everything You Need for Faith. Here's Pastor Colin.
5: Chapter 1 and verse 3. His divine power has given us everything we need for life and godliness through our knowledge of him who called us by his own glory and goodness. Wonderful promise that in knowing Jesus Christ, God has given to you everything you need for everything you will ever face in any day of your experience of life in this world. Categoric. It's an amazing promise. Christ is with you by the Spirit. You have been delivered from the grip of evil. Sin is your enemy, but it is not your master. And for this very reason, verse 5, we can act. We should therefore make every effort to add to faith goodness and knowledge and self-control, perseverance, godliness, brotherly kindness, and love. In this way, Peter says, your Christian life will be fruitful, verse 8, and it will be productive, which is what we want. And more than that, verse 11, on the last day, you will receive a rich welcome into the eternal kingdom of our Lord and Savior, Jesus Christ. Now, that's the message of the book. It is about the sufficiency of our Lord and Savior, Jesus Christ, not only for faith, but for everything that you need for life. It's in Jesus. Now, that raises an obvious question. Everything we need for life is in the knowledge of Jesus. But how do we have the knowledge of Jesus? Answer, through the Bible. Well, then, how do we know that the Bible is reliable? How can we be sure that we have a true knowledge of Jesus? If everything we need for life lies in knowing him, how do we know that we know him truly? Can we, in other words, trust the source of that knowledge, which is through the Word of God, through the Bible? And you'll see then that that is why very naturally Peter comes in verses 12 to 21 to address this whole issue of Scripture. And this is one of the most important passages in the New Testament with regards to what we believe about the Bible. Now, just to give it a quick frame in our minds by way of overview, Dr. Wayne Grudem, who taught for many years at Trinity University, has identified four things that we need to know about the Bible and that the Bible claims in regards to itself. This is a good little overview that might be worth keeping in mind for you. First, there's the authority of Scripture. And it's interesting that right here, Peter speaks about how men spoke from God as they were carried along by the Holy Spirit. The authority of Scripture is that it is the word not simply of men, but it is the word of God, and Peter states that clearly here. Secondly, the sufficiency of Scripture. That is, Scripture has all that we need for knowing Christ, who has all that we need for living life. Now, that's the whole point that Peter is making here in this first chapter. God has given us everything we need for life in knowing Jesus, and he has given us everything we need for knowing Jesus in the Bible. These two things obviously must go together. Third, the clarity of Scripture. In other words, God has spoken in the Bible in a way that we can understand. Notice how in verse 19, Peter picks up this theme when he says that the Scripture is like a light shining in a dark place. In other words, you must never think of the Bible as an obscure kind of book that only scholars or priests or whatever could understand. The Bible is God's revelation of himself. It belongs in the hands of the people because God has spoken clearly. And if you come to the Scripture humbly with an inquiring mind and seeking the help of the Lord, you can understand it and you can learn from it. Now, not everything in the Bible is equally clear. It's interesting, if you just turn over a page to chapter 3 and verse 16 of this letter, you'll see that Peter acknowledges that there are some things in Paul that are hard to understand. Extraordinary statement in chapter 3 and verse 16. It helps a lot, doesn't it, to know if even Peter thought there were some things in Paul that were hard to understand. That kind of makes the rest of us feel better if we find some things that are hard to understand too. But granting that there are some things that are difficult to understand, what Peter wants us to grasp is that that which is most important is most clear, and the Bible in its essence as a whole is not an obscure book. God has spoken clearly in such a way that ordinary people can come and find a knowledge of him in his word. And then the fourth thing is the necessity of Scripture. What would we know about God if we didn't have the Bible? I had a conversation right here, just it's a few months ago now, with a father who said to me that he was telling his son, who was in one of our classes, and the father just visited the church, he said, I'm telling my son that you don't need the Bible for faith, because even if you never read the Bible, it's just all around you, you just have this faith. So I said to him, what exactly could your son believe if he didn't have the Bible? See, if he didn't have the Bible, he couldn't know who Jesus was, couldn't know that he died on the cross, couldn't know that he was raised from the dead, couldn't know that he's coming again in power and glory, couldn't know anything about the gospel at all. We didn't have the Bible. We could know that God was great and glorious and eternal. We could discern that from creation, but that's about all we would know. You'd never even get as far as to know that he was love. You wouldn't get that simply from looking at the universe with all of the contortions that are within it as a result of the fall into sin. So the necessity of the Scripture reminds us that God has given us this revelation so that we may know Christ, in whom we find everything we need for life and godliness, because apart from the Bible, you would not have a knowledge of Jesus Christ. What would you know if it was not from the Scriptures? Therefore, our confidence in the Bible and in the reliability of the Scripture is a very important issue for us, and that's what's before us today. Now, there are obviously two parts in the Bible, the Old Testament, which was complete at the time when Peter was writing, and the New Testament, which obviously wasn't, since Peter's letter, which is in the New Testament, was being written at the time he was writing, if you see what I mean. It's interesting, though, to notice that even at the time that Peter was writing, some of the letters of the Apostle Paul were already in circulation among the churches and were regarded by Peter and evidently being received by the churches as on the same level of inspiration and authority as the Old Testament Scriptures. You'll find that in chapter 3 and verse 16 of this letter, a very important little reference there, where Peter says that Paul's letters contain some things that are hard to understand, which ignorant and unstable people distort. Then notice this, as they do the other Scriptures. The other Scriptures. So Peter, as an apostle, is already affirming the letters of the Apostle Paul as Scripture to be placed alongside the Old Testament canon that was already complete, Old and New Testament together. And what Peter wants us to know, and you'll see it very clearly in this passage today, is that you can trust both the witness of the apostles to our Lord Jesus. That's the essence of the New Testament, and he speaks about that in verses 16 to 18. And you can trust the word of the prophets, which was about the Lord Jesus Christ, which is the subject of verses 19 through 21. The witness of the apostles and the word of the prophets, put these two together and you really have the whole Bible. Apostles and prophets is a shorthand way of referring to the whole Bible. You find that, for example, in Ephesians chapter 2 and verse 20, where the apostle Paul speaks of how the church is built on the foundation of the apostles and prophets, with Jesus Christ himself being the chief cornerstone. So, prophets, Old Testament, point forward to Jesus. Apostles, New Testament, bear witness to Jesus. These two together being the sum of all the Scripture.
3: 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And we're going to continue this message in just a moment. 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And as you give a gift of any amount this month, we're going to send you a copy of Pastor Colin's brand new 30-day devotional book called Grow in Love. And Colin, who is this book for?
4: Well, people have very different experiences of love, and perhaps you knew what it was to grow up with a godly mother, a godly father who loved you well, and you've had all the benefits of that. But you still find, now you've come to adult life, that you want to know how to grow in love yourself. And if that's where you're at, this book is for you. But there are other folks who have not had the blessing of being loved well. And if that's been your experience, you may find that you struggle with some real questions. What does it mean to love another person? What does real love actually look like? Where are you going to find it? Well, you're not sure that you know. Well, this book is for you. It's going to show you how receiving love from God through Jesus Christ can put you in the position where you're able to give love and receive love from others well.
3: 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Here's Pastor Colin.
5: Now, as we come to what Peter has to say about these things, I've got a very simple outline that will be easy for us to follow. I want us to look first at what the apostles saw. That's the apostolic witness to Jesus in the New Testament. Second, the words that the prophets spoke and how these words came to them. That is the prophetic witness to Jesus in the Old Testament. And then thirdly and most significantly, our calling to remember, which is where all of this becomes practical in our own lives. So let's begin then with the apostles' witness to the Son of God, verses 16 to 18. And because this is our second memory verse here, let's just read aloud verse 16 together, if you would, with me. We did not follow cleverly invented stories when we told you about the power and coming of our Lord Jesus Christ, but we were eyewitnesses of his majesty. Now, when Peter talks about the power and coming of our Lord Jesus, he's not talking about the first coming here. He's talking about the second coming, when he comes in power and in glory. It's part of the gospel that we look forward to the day when the risen Lord Jesus Christ will return, bringing those who are already in his presence with him, and we will see his power and we will see his glory. Now Peter says, when I talk about Jesus in power and glory, you need to understand I'm not making this up and this isn't some kind of cunningly invented story. I know about Jesus' power and I know about Jesus' glory because I have already seen it. I saw it on the Mount of Transfiguration when Jesus took me along with James and John up to the top of that mountain and Jesus was transfigured. We saw his glory. We saw him as one day every Christian will see him. And we heard the voice of the Father from heaven affirming him as the Son in whom the Father is well pleased. Now notice the word eyewitness here that's very important. The New Testament gives to us the witnessed account, the apostolic account, from the up-close and personal knowledge of our Lord Jesus Christ that was trusted to these men. And you find this throughout the New Testament. John puts it this way. The Word became flesh and lived among us, and we, that's the apostles, beheld his glory. We saw his glory. Peter says the same thing in verse 16. We were eyewitnesses of his majesty. Verse 18, we heard the voice that came from heaven and we were with him on the sacred mountain. So what you have in the New Testament is not a collection of vague thoughts about Jesus. It is the eyewitness account superintended by the Holy Spirit, as we're going to see in just a moment, coming from those who up close and personal over a prolonged period of time were able to bear witness to our Lord and Savior Jesus Christ. And this reminds us, of course, that the whole Bible is about our Lord and Savior Jesus Christ, the apostolic witness to him in the New Testament, the prophetic word about him in the Old Testament. Jesus is the message of the Bible. The law tells us that he's needed. In the prophets, he is predicted. In the Psalms, he is worshipped. In the Gospels, He is described in the Acts, he is proclaimed in the epistles, he is explained, and in the book of Revelation, he is unveiled in all of his heavenly glory. This is what the Bible is all about. That's what the scripture is, this prophetic and apostolic witness to our Lord and Savior Jesus Christ. That's what it is. Now, the question that flows from that, of course, is, well, but how did it come to us? How did we get it? By what means has the scripture come to us? And Peter addresses this very clearly in verses 19 through 21, where he speaks about the prophetic word. And here we come to some statements that are very important for what we believe about the inspiration of the scriptures. Now, notice in verse 21 that Peter speaks about the origin of prophecy. The origin of prophecy. In other words, where did the Old Testament scriptures come from? How did they actually come to us? And Peter answers this very important question in two ways, first negatively and then positively. Let's look at the negative first, verse 20. He tells us how the scriptures did not come. No prophecy of scripture came about by the prophet's own interpretation. For prophecy never had its origin in the will of man. Now, notice that Peter here is talking about prophecies of Scripture. In other words, he's talking about the Old Testament. And he is distinguishing the prophecy of Scripture from every other word that may claim in any way to come from God. See, it's very easy to get up and to claim that you have a message from God. Anyone can do that. Though, frankly, if you had lived in ancient Israel, you would have thought twice before you did. Because if you got up and claimed that what you were speaking was from God, and it was found and judged by the elders of the community simply to be you spouting your own ideas, you know what the penalty for that was in ancient Israel? Stoning. It's interesting, by the way, there are not that many things for which you could be stoned in ancient Israel, but this was one of them. And the severity of the penalty, you see, was to create a control within that community so that all the people understood that God's word is God's word and the rest of us don't go around trying to claim that what we're saying and what we're thinking is somehow invested with the authority of God. That, by the way, is just an interesting thought for Christians who might be inclined today to very easily walk around saying, you know, the Lord told me this, and the Lord told me that, and then the Lord said to me. I hear this sort of thing on Sunday mornings. Some of us talk like that. Well, if you were in ancient Israel, you would have been up before the elders for saying that, and if they judged that basically what you were saying was your own thoughts, then you wouldn't be saying that sort of thing very much longer, if you see what I mean. Well, we're not ancient Israel, you understand. So, but it does make you think. In ancient Israel, God's law was structured in such a way that no one was in any doubt that the word of God was one thing and the words of men were entirely another. And there is all the difference in the world between the two, and everyone in ancient Israel understood that huge distinction. Now, we desperately need to understand that distinction, that difference today as well. See, you go into Borders and Barnes and Noble, and what do you see? Hundreds and hundreds of books. I go in there way too often. I love it. Marvelous. And you browse around and you ask the question, how did all these books come to be written? And the answer is that in each case, the author felt that he had something to say. He thought it was really important, and so he wrote it down in a book. The book, in other words, came from man's will, it came from man's insight, it came from man's initiative, and it came from man's creativity, and women's too. Now, postmodernism, and here's a point where postmodernism is right. Postmodernism has recognized that the world is full of ideas and values and opinions that people want to push on us, and postmodernism is increasingly saying, and we're tired of it as well. The history of the world is littered with interpretations of life and truth that various people at different times have wanted to push upon everyone else. So there's the communist view. There's the fascist view. There's the Islamic view. There's the New Age view. There's the environmentalist view. There's the liberal view. There's the conservative view. And on and on and on. And what Peter is saying at its heart is just this. You need to understand the scripture isn't like that. The Bible doesn't belong in this lineup. It's not another bunch of men trying to push their view of life on us. Don't, whatever you do, Peter is saying, put the Old Testament prophets in that long list of interpretations of God and of life and of meaning and of existence that people around the world will continue to produce in every generation. The Old Testament prophets, the scriptures do not belong there. They're different. They're different from every other book that has ever been written. No prophecy of scripture came about by the prophet's own interpretation. For prophecy never had its origin in the will of man. You say, okay, I see that he's making this point that somehow this is different, but how is it different? Well, now let's come to his positive answer. Verse 21. For prophecy of scripture never had its origin in the will of man. How did it come? But men spoke from God as they were carried along by the Holy Spirit.
3: 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Well, Colin, it's Friday and the weekend's coming.
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6: It was 100-plus years in waiting, but it happened exactly as Micah said it would. You can trust God's Word. Good morning. I'm Shauna Beyer with you here at Moody Radio, and I was reading Micah the other day in my quiet time. He's a prophet, which means God gave him messages that he then shared with God's people. And in Micah 4:10, he gave this very specific prophecy. He said the citizens of Jerusalem would be forced out of their city and sent into exile to Babylon, where God would restore them. I mean, that's a lot of details. And it all happened. I mean, it took 120 to 150 years, but it happened exactly like Micah said. I am not even exactly sure how this afternoon is going to shake down, much less 5 years from now or 100 years. But God does. He knows stuff we don't know, and he loves to tell us. And the Bible is full of these kinds of things that are not only recorded in scripture, but they're also reported in history. There's an eternal God. He's real, and he really loves you. And you can trust his word.
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16: The world is in many ways a very dark place. That darkness shows up in the hearts of people with no hope, people most other people turn away from. The Holy Spirit draws many of us to go to dark places to be the light of the world. There are people everywhere who need the touch of God's people. Would you be one such follower of Christ? From the Moody Church in Chicago, this is Running to Win with Dr. Erwin Lutzer, whose clear teaching helps us make it across the finish line. Pastor Lutzer, it's so convicting to hear you preach on this topic. We can't help everybody, but I have to ask myself, is there someone out there that I can help?
17: Dave, I really love the way in which you frame that. We can be overwhelmed by the needs of the world. And of course, we must recognize that not a one of us is called to meet the needs of the world. But we are called to meet the needs of the person next door, the needs of our children, some of whom may have wandered from the faith, needs of our neighbor. I believe that God has brought someone into our lives that needs the light of the gospel and the love of the gospel, and we are called to represent Christ in that situation. Today's the last day we're making available for you a booklet entitled Walking with Jesus, A Radical Return to His Priorities. You know, the Bible does say in the book of 1 Peter that Jesus suffered, and then it goes on to say we should walk in his steps. What does that look like? What does it look like as we look at the life of Jesus and put that spotlight on his life and ask ourselves, how do we measure up? This is the last day we're making this resource available for you. I sure hope that you have a pen or pencil handy, because here's what you can do. Go to rtwoffer.com. That's rtwoffer.com, or call us at 1-888-218-9337. Now, if I said that too quickly, I'm going to be giving you that contact info again at the end of this message, but be sure to take advantage of a booklet that I believe is going to help you put things together even as we witness to this needy world.
18: You know that there is a tremendous amount of power in a meaningful touch. The baby can be born in the hospital, and if that baby is rejected, even though he or she may be clothed and diapered and all of their needs taken care of, the baby may be fed, if the baby is not cuddled and held, it may grow up with emotional insecurities, and it may even die. All of that can be reversed because of the grace of God in Jesus Christ. But if you simply look at human beings without the intervention and the grace of God, the way in which you were treated or not treated while you were growing up, and the loving touches which you either had or did not have, has a tremendous amount to do with where you are emotionally today. Let me give you two reasons why touch is so very important. First of all, there are physiological benefits to loving touch. Did you know that in the book entitled The Blessing, written by Gary Smalley and John Trent, they say that meaningful touch causes our hemoglobin to rise and gives us more oxygen in our tissues. A hug, for example, can be very beneficial in invigorating people. It causes your blood pressure to go down. And at UCLA, they studied this very carefully and concluded that a married couple, for example, if that couple has between 8 to 10 meaningful touches every day, they estimate that they could live 2 years longer. Physiological benefits of a loving touch. But there are other benefits, and those are spiritual and emotional. Have you ever thought of how arid, how dry, and emotionally drained and empty a child is that does not receive a loving touch? Most of us think of Marilyn Monroe as that great sex goddess. We ought to look at women like that with a tremendous amount of compassion in our hearts. Marilyn was born illegitimately. One day a news reporter asked her this question. Because she was in a series of foster homes, he said, "Did you ever feel loved when you were growing up?" And Marilyn thought a moment and she said, "You know, when I was 7 or 8, I was in this home and the woman was putting some makeup on and she was in a good mood and I came beside her and she playfully took that rouge puff and she began to put it on my cheeks. And Marilyn said, for a few seconds, I felt loved." Do you understand what I'm saying here today? Here's a young woman who years later looks back upon a few seconds of a loving touch, and tears came to her eyes as she thought of one time in her childhood when she mattered to somebody, when she cared, and when she was loved. Marilyn Monroe ended up becoming a promiscuous woman. And there are women today who become promiscuous simply because they say, "It's the price that I have to pay to be loved and to be touched and to be held." Yesterday here at the church, we had a fantastic men's prayer breakfast. I just don't understand why more men don't attend. It was great. We had a time of sharing and prayer. It was just beautiful. God was there. But one of our men said, "I was brought up in an alcoholic home, alcoholic mother, alcoholic father." And he said, "You know, I was never touched And he didn't know, by the way, that I was going to preach this message, though I told him later. I said, thanks for the illustration. I needed one tomorrow, I said. And he read a passage in Psalm 139 where the text says that God in his hands fashioned us. And it says that the hand of the Lord leads his people. And he said that that was of such great comfort to him to know that even though his parents didn't touch him, God was touching him. The touch of God. Dorry Vanstone, author of the book Dorry, The Girl Nobody Loved, sexually abused, physically abused, totally unwanted, rejected, foster home beatings, the whole works. Now, because of the healing that God has brought in her life, a blessing to thousands of people throughout the country. But she gave me this note. This is it. It was shoved under the door of her hotel room one night, unsigned, written out very roughly on a piece of scrap paper. But here it is. I assume it is a woman who is speaking, but these are the words. I wanted to isolate you all to myself, to grab you and not let anyone else near you. Because you knew me, you spoke my words. Many of your lonely moments were mine. They, and the they refers to people like me and perhaps people like you who have never experienced abuse and rejection. They couldn't possibly understand. They've always been loved. They've always been accepted and understood. They've always had someone they belong to. But you and I never did. But once we knew He, Christ, once we knew He loved us, no one could ever take Him away from us. They could never, never touch our souls again. He had us for eternity. Now we dance to another tune, to a different drum, His drum. But sometimes we know the meaning of the groanings and the moanings of our souls. The times when voices and words do not exist. But then He becomes our voice, our interpreter of our feelings, our soothing balm. Isn't that beautiful? But I read it and I thought, you know, I am among the they because I came from an emotionally stable home where I was loved and accepted. But they always have someone that they belong to. But you and I did not. I want to say today that within the body of Jesus Christ, there exists the ability to give people the attention, the love, even the loving touch that they didn't have in their families. Now, I know it's dangerous to speak about this, particularly in relationship to men and women, because I know that there can be such a thing as a wrong touch, a sensual touch. You know, there's such a thing as a holy touch or a holy hug, and then there is also an unholy hug. And the way you tell the difference is

He said, I am willing. He said, be cleansed, be clean. Oh, can you imagine what those words meant to the leper? Ah, the power of a spoken word. From the lips of Christ, be clean. And if you grew up without loving words of encouragement, you will either become a workaholic, still trying to get somebody's blessing, trying to make sure that somebody says something nice and complimentary about you. Or else you can go the other route and you can be withdrawn and you can become isolated and you can go on feeling rejected and deliberately doing things that force people to continue to reject you to prove that nobody could ever love and accept you. Most people will do one thing or another who have never heard a loving word of encouragement. As a pastor, I've counseled many people, and I don't know why, but it seems as if sexual sin is the one thing that people can confess over and over again, and they still feel guilty about it. And I have frequently said to people whose sin was under the blood, thy sins be forgiven. Go and sin no more. Can you imagine the words of Jesus to the woman taken in adultery? Everyone condemning her, and Jesus saying, thy sins are forgiven. Oh, can you imagine that that dear woman never forgot those gracious words that proceeded out of his mouth? And we're living in a day when words are used to hurt, to abuse, to cut down, to destroy, to tear. And how wonderful it is to have a gracious and a loving word. What I'd like to do now is to talk to you about some people who are the untouchables in our society, people that Christ is calling us to touch tenderly and to speak with tender words too. And when I call these people untouchable, I do not mean that they are unattractive. They may be very attractive. But down deep within, they feel rejected. They feel untouchable. Let me list them for you. First, those who are victims of abuse, child abuse. I think of this because this past week I've spoken to two women, not in counseling, just in casual conversation. And both of these women were abused. One became very angry as she talked about the childhood she never had. And she said to me, why aren't there pastors who stand behind their pulpits and say, some of you fathers are abusing your daughters and some of you brothers are abusing your sisters. Stop it. And I looked at her and I said, my dear lady, thank you for telling me that because I'm going to say that on Sunday. And I want to say to you, if you're listening to this message by radio or in this auditorium today, I plead with you in the name of Christ, if you are abusing a child, either physically or sexually, as a father, as a parent, or you know that it is going on, in the name of God, stop it! Stop it! I've counseled people who have been abused. I know that they don't like to be touched. One of the greatest breakthroughs that they can have is when they can receive a loving, holy hug. But oh, our society, do you know that you can take any crowd of women, divide the number present by six, and you'll have the number of women who were abused as children? Many of these don't know how to reach out to us. We don't know their past. They don't feel comfortable in telling us all about it, and they don't have to tell us all about it. They only have to say what they're ready to say at a moment. But they look at us who have never had that, and we are the they had a childhood, but we didn't have a childhood, they're saying. Can we today reach out and love them and touch them and let them know that they aren't dirty, that they have nothing to be ashamed about, that we love them and God loves them? Let me give you a second category of people, and that is those who feel rejected and neglected. They may not have been abused, but they feel that way. There's so much that I could say about that, but I must hurry on. Let me give you another category, and that is people who have been divorced. Now, I know when it comes to divorce, sometimes we don't know exactly how to relate because oftentimes there is guilt by one party or another, and we may not feel right about the experience that they have had. But I do know this, that there are many people who have been the unfortunate victims of bad marriages. And they themselves today cry out for some kind of acceptance, some kind of a feeling of being worthwhile.

0: I remember a woman saying to me the day after our divorce was final, I came into church and she said, I felt as if everyone was staring at me. She said, I thought I had a big D painted right on my forehead. Everyone's saying, she is divorced. She is untouchable. She is the leper of our society. Now, maybe people didn't regard her that way, okay? But that's the way she felt. And I think of some of our young mothers, single parents, trying to earn a living, trying to rear children, trying to work through the hurt of rejection and failure. And oh, my heart goes out to them. Oh, we as a church, if we want to do something that's going to last forever, have to become involved, either as surrogate parents or in other ways, in situations where there has been brokenness and hurt, and people are crying out for a tender word and a tender touch. Then what about the AIDS people in our society? What about those who are dying of this fatal disease? Recently, I interviewed a man who is dying of AIDS, wants to be prayed for, and we will pray for him, saved out of a life of homosexuality. Can you imagine the sense of being ostracized, the feelings of alienation, the feelings of rejection and hurt, when you have so many people say, in effect, well, you're getting what you deserved, not realizing that because of God's grace, not a one of us is getting what we really deserve. People hurting in our society. Dory Vanstone was telling me last weekend, she said that after a seminar that she was giving in a city, there was a young man, a good-looking young man, sitting near the front, and he just stood there and stared. And he waited until everyone else had left, and he said, Dory, here's my story. He said, I was rejected by my mother. She didn't want me. She threw me out onto the streets at the age of 9. He said, I became involved in homosexuality. He said, a few years ago, I came to know Christ as my Savior. But he said, Dory, I'm dying of AIDS. And he said, Dory, would you tell me? Can you tell me, Dory, for sure, that I'm forgiven? Please tell me that I'm forgiven. And she took passages of scripture to show him that he was forgiven. And then she took the young man into her arms. And as he sobbed, his tears fell upon her sweater. And he said, Dory, nobody touches me because they're even afraid of getting AIDS from my tears. How can you hold me? And Dory held him as she might hold her own son. And she said to me, Pastor, I held him because that's what I think Jesus would have done. And I said, Dory, I think you're right. That's what Jesus would have done. Do you know what my burden is in this message? I would like every one of us to pray earnestly that God would bring someone into our lives whom we can be sacrificially involved in without any thought of repayment, without any belief that somehow they are going to eventually come through for us. And someone who perhaps naturally we might not be attracted to, but we know that that's what Jesus would have done. And to say that we are prepared to commit ourselves to one person. You say, well, Pastor, what's one person in a city of 5 million, 6 million, if you include the suburbs? Mother Teresa was asked that question. Somebody said, why do you hold all these dying people in your arms? And for every one that you hold in your arms, there are 1,000 out there who have no arms in which to die. Mother Teresa said, I'm not responsible for all those that I cannot hold in my arms. I'm only responsible for the ones that I can hold in my arms. And that's the way it is. Can you imagine this crowd here today, 12, 13, 1400, whatever it is? Every single person praying that God will bring to them a single parent, a person who is going through emotional trauma, someone who feels rejected and says, God, I can't love everybody. The world's too big. Chicago's too big. But one person that I can be sacrificially involved in their lives and touch them for Christ's sake and for His glory. There may be someone here today who needs to hear the words of Jesus through your lips. Your sins are forgiven. go in peace. You say, well, we don't have the authority to say that. No, we don't, except for this fact, that if they have believed the promises of Scripture and they have trusted Christ, we can assure them, as Dory did, that young man, oh, young man, thy sins, which are many, have been washed away. You're forgiven. That's what the world needs. Christ touched the untouchable, and it says that he left us a pattern that we should follow in his steps. Who is untouchable to you? Will you touch them tenderly? Speak tenderly in Christ's stead. Let's pray. Our Father, we do want to thank you today that in mercy and grace you give us the privilege of extending to a world that is so fragmented and torn and broken the love and the compassion of Jesus. We praise you for that. We think of those who have heard this message, people, Lord, who have felt dirty for years, oftentimes because of something that wasn't their fault. Even if it is their fault, thank you for the grace. Thank you that your word says that where sin abounds, grace abounds much more. Thank you, Father, that today we can do as Christ, to touch those who need to be touched and speak to them in tenderness and give them hope. Transform us as a church, we pray, in Jesus' name. Amen.
1: Well, my friend, this is Pastor Lutzer, and in this message, I made a reference to a woman by the name of Dory. Now, she was abused. She was brought up in an orphanage. But through the forgiveness and the mercies of God, her life was transformed, and she gave her testimony in many different places and influenced literally thousands of people by the gracious words that came from her mouth. We have to ask ourselves this question: how am I going to represent Jesus Christ wherever he has planted me? Well, this is the last time we're making available for you a booklet entitled Walking with Jesus, A Radical Return to His Priorities. For a gift of any amount, it can be yours. Now, here's what I want you to do. I hope that you have a pen or pencil handy, because I'm going to be giving you some contact info. But the Bible does say that we should follow in his steps. How do we do that? This booklet looks at the life of Jesus and then challenges us with this question: how are we doing with that command to walk in his steps? Very quickly, here's what you do. 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
3: I got to share the love of God through a hug to women who primarily knew touch as abuse. I'm Shauna Beyer with you here at Moody Radio. Happy Friday to you, friend. In 2025, I visited the Red Light District in India, and I got to sit in this very small room right in the center of where all this goes down in the Red Light District. And I got to love on these women. I got to smile at their babies and laugh with them and place a hand on their shoulder and pray over them and give them hugs. And it was so simple, but I believe God was doing something through that. I think he was reminding them of their deep, deep value. That's the heart of the gospel, that God loved you so much that he sent his son to die for you. That's your worth. That's every human being's worth. Don't underestimate just the impact of a simple act of love, a hug, a hand on a shoulder. God can use you. He can use the touch of your hand to remind someone that they're deeply loved.
4: It's the Friday edition of the Public Square from the American Policy Roundtable. Wayne Shepherd here with Dave Zanotti. And Dave, I can think back many, many times on our broadcast over the years where we've learned some hidden lessons from history, haven't we?
5: Oh, Wayne, there have been lots of aha moments. Remember when we discovered that there actually was a preamble to the Bill of Rights that had been left out of the published editions?
4: Uh-huh.
5: And the day that that preamble was actually read on the floor of the United States Congress just a few years ago for the first time in a generation. There have been all kinds of aha moments that we've had, discovering things like the fact that George Washington and John Adams were actually opposed to the very existence of political parties in our country. Or moments like the statements made by Dr. Martin Luther King Jr., where he said he was neither a Republican nor a Democrat, but saw himself as an independent agent, if you will, as a person who had to speak moral conscience to both political parties. There's stories like that all throughout our history, and one of the things we try to do here on the Public Square is to bring back the light of those first principles and remind us of the things that we've forgotten. And it's a privilege to do that every day right here, and I want to welcome again so many new listeners to our broadcast and encourage them to visit with us at APRoundtable.org, where we're in a dialogue every single day about America.
4: Yeah, that's the first and easiest way to get to know what we do here at the American Policy Roundtable, APRoundtable.org. 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
13: 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A self-righteous Pharisee.
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0: virtue. Now, maybe this word feels a little bit outdated, and maybe it gets a bit overused in religious circles, but today, Nancy DeMoss-Wolgemuth is going to challenge the definition of virtue for women both inside and outside the church.
1: Well, I'm so glad that you're walking with us through the True Woman Manifesto as we've been unpacking it. If you've missed any of those sessions, you'd like to go back, you can do that. 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You can print off a PDF of the True Woman Manifesto. Our hope is that tens of thousands, 100,000 hungry-hearted women across this country and around the world will read this manifesto prayerfully and carefully, will say, this expresses my heart desire, not that I've arrived or even close, but this is the kind of woman I want to be, and who will sign it expressing that intent, and then will, by God's grace and the power of His Holy Spirit, be committed to living it out and sharing it with others. Well, today we come to the sixth we will statement. It says, we will seek to glorify God by cultivating such virtues as purity, modesty, submission, meekness, and love. Now, sometimes when I'm preparing to teach, I will get together with a small group of women. This time we did it by means of a conference call. And I try to get women from different seasons of life. And I walk through what I'm going to be teaching, the topics, and I ask these women for input. And so on this particular call where we were discussing this statement in the manifesto, we had a 20-something single woman and a number of other women as well. And when I read these words, we will seek to glorify God by cultivating such virtues as purity, modesty, submission, meekness, and love. These women said to me, do you realize how scary those words are to a lot of women today? And especially for younger women, the 20-something woman on our call said, those words have a negative connotation. Now, I was reading this and I'm thinking, these are beautiful words. This is precious. This is powerful. She said, you don't understand, women my age, this is a negative connotation. She said, when I was in high school, she's now a college graduate, but she said, if you would have talked this way, I would have had in my mind a woman with a tent-like dress and way too long hair. And she said, all I wanted then was to fit in. I hated being different. So why would I embrace this way of thinking that is so very different from the way the rest of the world is going? When the world tells me I can get anything I want if I go for it, why should I choose to be pure and modest? So in many women today, because of the fact that they have listened to the siren of the world, there's an aversion to these words. And the women on this call assured me that most women today do not long to pursue such virtues as purity, modesty, submission, meekness, and love. And I think sometimes that's because we have a stereotypical picture of this kind of woman that is not the kind of picture we should have. There's a legalistic connotation of these words that is defective and dangerous. But my goal through not just today's program, but through Revive Our Hearts, is to help change your mindset about these words, to help you see that these concepts are not narrow and legalistic, but they're beautiful, they're rich, they're precious. Now, let's back up and start with the beginning of this sentence. We will seek to glorify God by cultivating these virtues. We have to remember that the supreme goal of true womanhood, the supreme goal of living out these we will statements, this manifesto, the supreme goal is to glorify God. It's to fill the whole earth with the glory of God. And if you are living for anything less than that, anything else than that, you'll find that these virtues, purity, modesty, submission, meekness, love, they are burdensome. They're undesirable. They are too hard. You're not going to want to cultivate these virtues if you're living for something other than the glory of God. So we have to keep stepping back and saying, why am I living? Why do I get out of bed in the morning? Why do I exist? Is my mission in life to bring God glory? If it is, then I will find that to cultivate such virtues as purity, modesty, submission, meekness, and love is a joy. It's a blessing because it furthers my goal, which is to bring God glory. The word virtue is not a word that we use a lot or enough today. The Greek word that is translated into the English word virtue is found only four times in the New Testament. Some of your versions will translate that word as moral excellence. Same word. Moral excellence or goodness. You'll find that the virtues in God's kingdom are often precisely the opposite of what the world considers virtues. For example, in the New Testament era, Greek and Roman times, humility that Jesus talked about, being a servant, having a humble heart, that was not considered a virtue at all. It was considered a virtue to be assertive, to be on top, to be the top dog. And when Jesus came talking as the Lord and the Messiah, the Son of God, about humbling yourself and washing feet and laying down your life, people thought that was nuts. He turned the value system of this world upside down and inside out by saying, these are the true virtues of my kingdom. Now, I want to take a little rabbit trail here for just a few minutes and think about this matter of virtue and remind us that virtue is not primarily or just about rules or doing our duty. It is more about being a certain kind of person, about having a right disposition, a right heart attitude, which will motivate us to do what is right. God cares first and foremost about who we are, about us having a heart like Christ. And when we do, that will inevitably result in a certain kind of behavior and certain attitudes that are godly behaviors and attitudes. But so many of us as Christians start with the behaviors. We start with the things you're supposed to do if you're a true woman. And we totally miss who you're supposed to be as a true woman, out of which flows that kind of godly behavior. Pious practices, godly practices, can be good, but they can never substitute for true heart righteousness. And if you have virtuous behavior without having a virtuous heart, you know what you will turn out to be? A self-righteous Pharisee. And in fact, let me take a moment and contrast the difference between focusing on duty and rules, external behavior, and focusing on true virtue. Just think about the difference. If you focus on duty and rules, that fosters pride and self-righteousness, like the Pharisees. If you focus on true virtue, that brings about humility, a humble heart. If you focus on duty and rules, that will create barriers between you and others, because they'll feel like, I could never measure up to her. But if you focus on true virtue, that will make you approachable. People will be drawn to the Christ that they see in you. When you focus on duty and rules, just external behavior, that will repel other people, even members of your own family, because they're not drawn to your list of rules. They don't necessarily want that list for themselves. But if you focus on having true Christ-like virtue in your life, you will be a winsome, attractive woman who will draw others to Christ. Your family, your children, people around you will be drawn to follow Christ as they see that heart in you. A focus on duty and rules can be hypocritical, because you can have impressive outward performance by conforming to a list of rules while having a heart that is totally far from God. There can be a disconnect between your behavior and your heart. But if you focus on true virtue, you will have integrity. And you know what integrity is? It's having your heart and your actions united. No difference between your heart and your behavior. If you focus on duty and rules, your tendency will be to want others to look at you. But if you focus on true virtue, you will want to point others to Christ. If you focus on duty and rules, you will be dependent on your own self-effort, and you may die in the attempt to become a true woman. But if you focus on true virtue, you will recognize your dependence upon the grace of God. This is not you becoming a true woman. This is Christ living his life in and through you. When you focus on duty and rules, and I say this because I know there are a lot of people who listen to this program and who like my books, who tend to be list makers and rule keepers. A lot of you are firstborns, and I am too. It takes one to know one. And some of you, you like checking off your list. And what happens in some cases when you focus on duty and rules, you will end up putting the people around you in bondage. Because you will be calling them to keep the law as you define the law. And some of your children, now listen to me carefully, I'm not saying this is the only reason at all for prodigal children, but some of your children are prodigals because they have seen in you an attention, an over-attention to duty and rules that has put them in bondage. Now, again, hear me carefully. That is not the only reason that children rebel. But ask yourself, are my husband, my children, my friends, people in my workplace, are they seeing the kind of emphasis on duty and rules that puts people in bondage, or are they seeing true virtue that sets people free, that sends them to grace? Well, Christ-like virtues, true virtue, does not come naturally. Those virtues that we're talking about, purity, modesty, submission, meekness, love, others, they're not going to grow on their own. They have to be cultivated. They have to be nurtured. And that takes time and effort and being intentional. And it's easy to get defeated. When I study to teach a session like this, I can get really defeated, thinking how far my life is from some of these very things I'm teaching others. And there are days leading up to recording sessions when I'm thinking, I cannot even teach that session, because I'll see myself being just the opposite of what I'm getting ready to teach you you need to be. And it's easy to get defeated, to put myself under the law. But that's where I need to run to Calvary, run to the grace of God and say, I cannot do this. Lord, I need you to be virtuous in me. I love that passage in 2 Peter 1 that talks about how God's divine power has granted to us all things that pertain to life and godliness through the knowledge of Him who called us to His own glory and excellence, by which He has granted to us His precious and very great promises, so that through them you may become partakers of the divine nature, having escaped from the corruption that is in the world because of sinful desire. For this very reason, make every effort to supplement your faith with virtue. So who is it, God doing it or me doing it? Well, it's me looking to God and His virtue and His promises to produce that hunger, that desire, that virtue in my life. And it's also me, in cooperation with the Holy Spirit, making every effort, as 2 Peter 1 says, to add virtue to my faith. Not that I could ever do it on my own apart from Christ, but He is not going to do it in my life apart from my being intentional and committed to that process of developing those virtues. So how can we become virtuous women? Women who display those virtues of purity, modesty, submission, meekness, and love. Well, we do it through cooperation with His Spirit and His grace at work in our lives. And one means of grace, one important means of grace that God uses in this process is to provide for us role models, examples of those virtues. We learn how to live as true women in this world by following examples of others who do that. The question is, who are we following? Who are our celebrities? Who are our heroes? Who are our idols? Who do we elevate and esteem? Is it movie stars? Is it singers, actors, models, the rich and famous? And I just think about some of the television programs that are so popular, even among believers. And I have to scratch my head sometimes and say, who are we looking to help us define what is virtue and to help give us examples of virtue? Sadly, there is a huge lack of positive role models for women today. But you say, what do I do if I don't have any of those role models in my life? Well, thankfully, God has given to us the ultimate moral example in Christ, who perfectly lived out every virtue that He calls us to display. And those virtues in our lives are cultivated as we look to Him. Here's why it's so important what you feed into your mind and your heart, the entertainment choices, the things that you read, that you listen to, that you focus on. If you fill your mind with the world's way of thinking, you're going to take on what it calls virtues. But if you look to Christ, you will become like Him. He will begin to fill you with His virtues, with His ways of thinking and responding, reacting to pressure. Christian virtues are cultivated by looking to Christ and then by looking to other women in our lives who are like him and who are living out this message. And I thank God that I do have a number of those kinds of women in my life. But it's first looking to Christ. 2 Corinthians chapter 3, verse 18 talks about how we with unveiled faces behold as in a mirror the glory of the Lord, and how we are then transfigured into the same image from glory to glory, even as by the Spirit of the Lord. As we fix our eyes on him, as we behold him steadfastly, we become like him. You become like the people you spend time around. And they say that these older married couples start to look like each other. Some of you, that makes you a little nervous. But it's true, isn't it? These three women in this room have been married for 50 years or more. Haven't you taken on characteristics of your mate just by spending a lot of time together over the years? You spend a lot of time with Jesus. Look full in his wonderful face, and you will find you are becoming transformed, transfigured into his likeness. 1 John chapter 3, verse 2 tells us, we are not what we will be. One day we will see him face to face, and then we will be like him. We will be as he is when we see him. Well, we need to start beholding him now so that in this life we are being conformed into his image. There's an old chorus they used to sing. I really never hear it anymore, but just the first line, let the beauty of Jesus be seen in me. That's our prayer as true women, that the beauty of Christ, we will behold his beauty, we will reflect his beauty as the moon reflects the light of the sun, and then that others will be able to see his beauty, his love, his tenderness, his purity, his submissiveness, his life reflected in us. And ladies, that's a whole different model than the way many Christians so-called live, which is trying to be moral, trying to be good, trying to put all these virtues into their lives. And it's like trying to stick lemons on a thorn bush and calling it a lemon tree. I mean, that's not how you make a lemon tree. The fruit that is born from a tree reveals what's at the root of that tree. And the virtues, the characteristics, the qualities that come out of my life reveal what is at the heart of my life. And if at the heart of my life is Christ and my obsession with him, then what will come out in time are those virtues of Christ-likeness. You say, does it really matter? Well, it matters, of course, in terms of our relationship with the Lord, that we cultivate these virtues such as purity, modesty, submission, meekness, and love. But it also matters because our lives as women have such a significant impact on those around us. Our lives as women have a significant impact on the entire culture around us. And I want to close by reading a couple of quotes to you from, again, figures from the past. My favorite authors are dead people. They just don't say it quite the same way today. But John Angell James, I quoted from him in the last session. He says, every woman, whether rich or poor, married or single, has a circle of influence within which, according to her character or her virtue, she is exerting a certain amount of power for good or harm. Every woman, by her virtue or her vice, by her folly or her wisdom, by her levity or her dignity, every woman is adding something to our national elevation or degradation. Every woman is affecting the moral climate of this country. Then he said, as long as female virtue is prevalent, a nation cannot sink very low by plunging into the depths of vice. To a certain extent, woman is the preserver of her nation's welfare. Her virtue, if firm and uncorrupted, will stand sentinel over that of the empire. And then I just have to read you this one quote from John Adams, the second president of the United States, where he said, from all that I have read of history and government of human life and manners, I have drawn this conclusion that the manners of women, and by this he doesn't mean table manners or etiquette, he means the lifestyle, the demeanor of women, The manners of women were the most infallible barometer to ascertain the degree of morality and virtue of a nation. The Jews, the Greeks, the Romans, the Swiss, the Dutch all lost their public spirit and their republican forms of government, as in their representative forms of government, when they lost the modesty and domestic virtues of their women. So, ladies, if we see a nation today that is sunk low in vice, don't we have to take at least some responsibility for that and say, have we failed to be the preservers of a national heart for morality and virtue? And listen, women of God are the only women who really can exhibit the kind of virtue that makes great homes, great churches, and great nations. Now, the redemptive story is that though we are all lacking in virtue, though we are all fallen ourselves as women, we have in Christ a Redeemer who makes all things new and can give to women who have lost their virtue or never had it, can give them a heart of virtue. He can restore beauty and fruitfulness, cleanse away the filth of our sins, give us a heart for holiness, and make us virtuous women. Received an email not long ago from a man who said, whenever I hear Revive Our Hearts, it encourages me to hear you delivering a message that has been forgotten or just plain discarded and is so sorely needed in this crazy upside down society in which we live. You see, I am a single 47-year-old man, the result of an unfortunate divorce 20 years ago, who knows firsthand what society has done to women's thinking. What you are teaching is music to the ears of this man. And I think that most men would want to love, honor, and cherish women like that. I also believe that it brings glory to the Lord to see the qualities that come out of these teachings transforming the women in the church today and thus transforming the church and society.
0: Nancy DeMoss Wolgemuth will be back to pray. 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Be sure to request What is a Woman when you do that. 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If you're even cooler and live farther away, you can request the digital version of What is a Woman. Well, is your home a welcoming environment? Nancy discusses that on Monday. Have a great weekend, and then please join us next week for Revive Our Hearts. Now, let's close in prayer.
1: And oh God, how I pray that you do such a work of grace in our hearts, that men like this one and others, men and women around us, would see your virtue, your heart, your beauty in us, and would want to know you and to be redeemed by you, and to let you make them into men and women of virtue. Oh Lord, transform our culture. We need it so desperately. We need revival. We need revival in this country. We need revival in our churches. We need revival in our homes. And I pray you would do a great work of grace in our lives as women, young women, older women, wives, moms, single women, empty nesters, every season of life, teenage girls. Pray that you'd make us women of virtue so that the world can see reflected through us the beauty and the wonder of Christ, in whose name we pray.
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2: I was sizing up doctors by their appearance, and I was reminded that that that's not how God sees us at all. I'm Shauna Beyer with you here at Moody Radio. I was looking for a doctor, so I went to this website and I had their credentials and I had their picture. And I found myself being more drawn to looking at their faces than their bio. And I was a little judgy. You know what? I want someone really young who doesn't have any experience, and I don't want someone who's outdated in medical procedures. So I was looking at them and I was sizing them up according to their look. Man, we do that, don't we? We form opinions based on appearances. That's not how God works. He doesn't look at what man looks at. He looks at your heart. He sees who you really are, your true motives, your true value, your virtue. You are seen, known, understood, valued, and deeply loved for who you actually are.
3: This is Max Licato. Dean Lynn and I had enjoyed a nice dinner at a local restaurant. As we received our bill, a church member spotted us and came over. After we chatted a few moments, he took our bill. "I'll take this," he said. Guess what? I let him do what he wanted to do. I let him take it away. Someday we will stand before God. All of us will be present. All of us will have to give an account for our lives, every thought, every deed, every action. Were it not for the grace of Christ, I would find this to be a very terrifying thought. Yet according to Scripture, Jesus came to take away the sins of the world. John 1:29. On that day, I will point to Christ. When my list of sins is produced, I will gesture toward Him and say, "He took it. Let Him take yours." This is Max Licato.
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14: Hey. Jesus didn't sugarcoat the hard truth, telling us in no uncertain terms that in this world we would have trouble. Today on Turning Point, Dr. David Jeremiah explains how to move from problems to praises as he continues his study of a man who was well acquainted with trouble, yet was considered a man after God's own heart. Here's David with the conclusion of his message, A Prayer from a Cave.
15: And we thank you so much for joining us here on Turning Point. We're talking about making sense of it all. That's the title of the series, Seeing the World with a Biblical Perspective. And today we continue our discussion from Psalm 142 and A Prayer from a Cave. This is a very visual portion of God's Word. In fact, when you read this psalm, you can almost see yourself in the cave with David. You can almost feel the emotion of the event, how David starts so deeply depressed and ends so full of faith. And he reminds us that when we face our cave experiences, we have a choice. We can be filled with fear or we can be filled with faith. And what is faith? Faith is believing what you cannot yet see, believing in God, believing in Jesus, believing in the Word of God, and trusting that God's truth will carry you through, and it will. We'll get there in just a moment. Hey, Turning Point has a magazine that we're very proud of because we know it's helping people in their walk with the Lord. It's meant to add value to your life. It's coordinated with the teaching that is on the air every day, and it's available to you just for the asking. If you're not getting the magazine now, when you write or call or however you get in touch with us, just say, please send me the magazine and you'll get the next copy that comes off the press. It's a beautiful presentation of biblical truth, devotional thoughts for every day, Monday through Friday, and one for the weekend, plus articles to help you in your walk with the Lord and information about the ministry of Turning Point around the world. It's a wonderful tool, and we want you to have it. Be sure to take advantage of this opportunity and have it mailed to your home. Now let's finish up what we started. Let's talk about A Prayer from a Cave.
16: I'll never forget a trip my wife and I took one time years past to London. And we went to Piccadilly Square right in the rush hour when all the work got out and everybody was running for the train. And we were standing right in the middle of a million people, they said. And we didn't know a soul. And I got in the train and Donna kind of got caught in the crowd, and I had a hold of her hand, but I couldn't see her. And I wasn't going to let go of her hand because I thought I might never see her again. And I finally held on to her and pulled her body in, and we got in the train, and we were smushed in with all those people, and I felt very, very alone, surrounded by more people that I'd been in the presence of in all my life, and yet very much alone. Sometimes our problems can do that to us, can't they? David said, I looked on my right hand. Who am I going to talk to? I looked on my left hand and they don't understand. You know what he said? There's not one person in this whole group that cares for my soul. I don't know what there is about a problem, but problems have a tendency to isolate us from others. We build a shell around ourselves and sometimes to our own undoing. We believe that we are unique in that situation. So who can we tell and who will understand? And the more we think on it, the more certain we are that there's not a person in the world who would ever totally understand what we're going through. So, though we're surrounded by people, we feel very much alone. I can think back on some problems that I've experienced as a father, as a pastor, when I would deeply desire to have talked to somebody but just didn't know how to go about it, wondering if anybody would really understand. He's totally abandoned, he's hunted by Saul, and he feels alone. And then, because of all of this, David gets depressed. In the sixth verse is the best description for depression I have ever found in the Bible. It's exactly what the word means. He said, I am brought very low. What is depression? Well, if you make a depression in something, you press in on it and you leave an indentation. When the soul is depressed, when your spirit is depressed, when you are emotionally depressed, it is a low point in your emotional cycle, and you get very low. David said he had gone through depression. I don't know if I've ever been depressed. I'm not easily depressed. Not really easily discouraged, but I've probably been close enough to it to know that I don't want to be. And I've counseled with people who have suffered with chronic depression, and I know that it is a very, very heavy burden to bear. It is what is causing hundreds and thousands of high school young people, teenagers, to end their lives because they see no hope or any reason to go on because of family problems or because of total despair over the future of their own lives because of a lack of purpose and concern for spiritual truth. They look around at a world and to them it's not worth fighting, and they get so depressed that finally they despair of their own lives and they're killing themselves by the dozens. David was depressed. All of his hope and all of his joy is gone. The thoughts of his problems have turned inward. And now they're no longer out here. Now they're in here. It's no longer Saul is chasing me. It's no longer the 400 men are surrounding me. All of that has somehow come into his spirit, and it resides within his own emotions. He may not even be aware that anybody else is around. He is so down and depressed and discouraged. Sometimes we think depression is sin, and there are occasions perhaps when it is, but as I've read the history of the great preachers, I've been overwhelmed to discover how many of them had great, great difficulty with depression. Charles Haddon Spurgeon, the great English preacher, would oftentimes get so depressed that he would have to take 2 to 3 months off from his ministry and go to the French Riviera just to be by himself and not even think about anybody or talk about anybody till he finally came out of it. Elijah was depressed, remember, after his great mountaintop experience. Jonah was depressed after he was confronted by God in his disbelief of God's will. I could name others in the Bible. Moses was depressed. Many of God's people have been depressed. David's depressed. And because of that, he has given up. He's just given up. He's in the midst of this situation. He doesn't see any way out. He doesn't see any hope. And so in verse 6, he just kind of looks at the problem and he says, "My persecutors are stronger than I am." You see what David has done now? I want you to listen carefully. He's added up the score. He's put everything down over on this side of the ledger. He's looked at all of his problems, and you can just see him mentally listening to them. He's got all these people, and he's got Saul, and he's got this problem, and he's got his guilt over what's happened, and he's the king elect, but it isn't going to happen that way. And he lists all these things down, and when he looks at him, he said, "Listen, there's no hope. When I look at everything that's wrong in my life, every problem I have, I've totaled it up, and I'm telling you, I'm going to lose." So he describes his experience in the last verse as being in prison. "Now, wait a minute, David, you're not in prison, you're in a cave." "Yes, I know, but sometimes your caves become your prisons, don't they? Sometimes the problems you go through literally incarcerate you in the midst of them, and you can't get out, and there's no way to look, and you don't know what to do." And David is right there in his life. This is his low point, and he's telling us what it's like. He's telling us honestly what he feels. And we can identify with it because we've walked with him through all these experiences. David is a man after God's own heart. And so when he thinks about Ahimelech the priest and that whole family being annihilated because of his rebellion, David's just overwhelmed with it all. And if we read the psalm, we sure identify, don't we? Some of you here today have been right where David was, and some of you are there right now. You may think I've been reading your mail. You may think I've been listening to your conversations because I've just described what's happening with you. Well, folks, I don't want to leave you there. The thing that's so great about this psalm is David kind of works his way through it. I want to just show you the beginning and the end of the psalm, and then I want to take you through the steps in between. Verse 1, "I cried unto the Lord." Verse 7, "Thou shalt deal bountifully with me." How did David get from the depths of depression to the confidence that he shows in the last verse? Well, at the risk of being very simplistic, let's just watch carefully the steps he walked through. And these are steps which we too can experience. First of all, He verbalized what was going on in his life. I have come to this psalm often and read it often because it reminds me of all the things I don't like to do when I have problems. And I'm reminded that David was a man of God who followed these principles in his own life and shows us the way that we should go when we have difficulty. If you will look through the psalm, you will notice it over and over again. Verse 1, I cried unto the Lord. Verse 2, I poured out my complaint. Verse 5, I cried unto thee. Verse 6, attend unto my cry. What is David doing? He's telling God what's going on.

What a true friend is. A true friend is somebody to whom you can go, pour out your heart, and say everything that you want to say. And as one writer has said, they will keep the wheat and blow the chaff away. Do you have anybody that you can get in the car with and lock the door, roll up the windows, and drive off? And when you get to one of those overlooks, you pull the car off and you turn and you vent. And you say, I want to tell you what is going on in my life. Here's what I feel. And you can scream if you want to. And holler. And cry. That's what God is for us. You say, Pastor, that doesn't sound very spiritual. But I want to tell you something. You can't get to verse 7 if you don't walk through that step. Until you get to the place where you can tell God what you feel, as honestly as you know how to say it. And I'm not talking about chronic complaining or negative begging of God. I'm simply saying, oftentimes we don't come to God with our problem. We don't cry out to God from the cave. One of my favorite people has always been Joseph Bailey. Joe Bailey for years wrote a column for Eternity Magazine. He's written many books, some of them on the family. Joe Bailey suffered a great deal in his life. He lost 3 of his children through terrible, tragic accidents. And he wrote a book called A View from the Hearse, describing what he went through in his pain. But he was such a great writer because he just put down on paper the way it was. And he's got a book called The Psalms of My Life, things that he wrote while he was walking through life. And one particular psalm he wrote while he was traveling across the country on a speaking and writing tour. He was all by himself, and these are his words. Listen carefully. I'm alone, Lord, all alone. 1,000 miles from home. There's no one here who knows my name except the clerk, and he spelled it wrong. No one to eat dinner with. No one to laugh at my jokes. Listen to my gripes. Be happy with me about what happened today and say that's great. No one cares. There's just this lousy bed and slush in the street outside and between the buildings. I feel sorry for myself, and I've plenty of reason to. Maybe I ought to say I'm on top of it. Praise the Lord. Things are great, but they're not. Tonight, it's all gray slush. Not much of a psalm, but surely a good way to express what the man felt. He verbalized what was happening in his heart. Do you do that? Have you listened to your prayers lately? Some of you are hurting so desperately today. I know some of your hurts. When was the last time you closed the door, locked it, got on your knees, and just told God what you were feeling? Some of you feel abandoned by Him. Some of you think God has forgotten about you. You've gone through so many difficult things that you wonder if God really cares. Have you told Him? That's where it starts. That's how it begins. I want you to notice the second thing that he does is he kind of visualizes this whole thing before God. Verse 2, he says, I poured out my complaint before him. I showed before him my trouble. That's a very important verse. Here's his trouble in this little book. And David says he goes before God and he just turns the book around. And he says, here, God, here it is. This is what's wrong. Look at it. Will you look at it? But the key to the verse is that he did it before God. And in the picture, if you can see it, are David's troubles laid out. And in the picture is God. One of the dangers we have in our praying is we rush quickly into our supplication and intercession before we go to praise. And I've warned you about that and how carefully God has protected in the pattern of praying that worship comes first. That's not just because it's an arbitrary thing of God. Listen to me now. If we do not praise God, if we do not worship God, if we do not adore God in the beginning of our praying, we will not be showing our problems before Him. The purpose of praise is not only because God alone is worthy of it, but praise has a tendency to make God big in our hearts and in our minds and in our spiritual being, so that when we finally pass through the gates of praise and thanksgiving and we enter into the disclosure of our problems, we are pouring out our problems before a great and mighty God. If I visualize my problems without God in the picture, I'm depressed. And truly, much praying can be depressing.

0: because we give God the grocery list of all of our problems and we've forgotten the greatness of the one to whom we pray. But David said, I showed my problems before him. I poured them out before God. I think of the story of Kadesh Barnea in the Old Testament and how the spies went in to check out the land. And the majority report came back. They said, we're dead. We're dead. We've checked out the opposition and we're like grasshoppers before them. We haven't got a chance. And then Joshua and Caleb, stubborn men of faith, came back and they said, listen, we looked at those guys and it's a piece of cake. We have a great God. They may be big to us, but they're not big to God. And after all, it's God's problem. And God can take care of it. All we got to do is trust him. And the majority wouldn't believe, and they ended up wandering around the wilderness for 40 years because of their unbelief. But those two men, God blessed. You know what the difference between the two reports was? The first group saw their problems in respect to their own resources and were frightened. But Joshua and Caleb saw the problem in respect to the resources of God, and they were encouraged and had faith. The best thing I can do when I have a problem and I feel like I'm in the cave and the prison of my own difficulties is to spend as much time as I can praising God, exalting him, honoring him, glorifying him, reading the great passages that build the picture of God as he really is. And then in the context of that kind of a God, I tell him my problems. David continues. He is beginning to get confidence in his own spirit. Notice in the third verse, he begins to recognize something about God. When my spirit was overwhelmed within me, then thou knewest my path. He begins to think about the fact that what he's going through is known to God. God, I know I've told you all of this today, and I've showed you all of this today, but it suddenly dawns on me that you know this. You know me, and you care about me, and you're interested in me. And as we read in Job 23:10, he knoweth the way that I take, and when he hath tried me, I shall come forth as gold. Or Psalm 37:23, the steps of a good man are ordered of the Lord, and he delighteth in his way. As David pours out his soul to God and cries out to God in the midst of the cave, he suddenly begins to understand that the one to whom he speaks is the priest. The one to whom he speaks is the one who knows, who understands. And so he begins to realize the provision that he has in God. Notice verse 5, I cried unto thee, O Lord, I said, watch this, thou art my refuge and my portion in the land of the living. What is happening to David? You see how he's working through this thing in his life? He's in the cave, he's surrounded by the enemy. He's depressed and discouraged, but he begins to tell God what he feels. He begins to show God what he feels. He begins to understand that God knows what he feels. And then he begins to realize in his own mind that because he is talking to such a great God, that that's where the answer lies. Thou art my portion and my refuge in the land of the living. I heard an old preacher one time preach this psalm, and it blessed my soul. He said, there's no living in the land of the living like living on the living God. And he was right. That's what the psalmist said. Thou art my portion and my refuge in the land of the living. And finally, David comes to seventh verse, and he finishes up the psalm, and he's arrived at the place of victory over all of this. Bring my soul out of prison, watch this, that I may praise thy name, for thou shalt deal bountifully with me. From depression to praise, from problems to praise. And I like to believe that when David finished writing Psalm 142, he took a break and he came back and wrote Psalm 57. Turn over to Psalm 57. We haven't but a moment to look at it, and we're just going to look at two verses. David is learning that God can be trusted in times of danger. And as he has talked about his problem to God, he now writes this great hymn of exciting praise to the Lord. Now, this hymn has two verses, and in between the two verses is a chorus. Verse 1 of the song is verses 1 through 4 in the psalm, and verse 2 is verses 6 through 11. And at the end of each verse, there is the chorus. The chorus is in verse 5. Be thou exalted, O God, above the heavens. Let thy glory be above all the earth. And then there's the second verse in the chorus again in verse 11. Be thou exalted, O God, above the heavens. Let thy glory be above all the earth. Well, you see, we don't have much a different pattern in our singing today than they did back then. We sing a verse and then we sing the chorus. We sing the verse and then we sing the chorus. But notice what is going on in the verses. Verse 1, be merciful unto me, O God. Be merciful unto me, for my soul trusteth in thee. That's where David is at the end of Psalm 142. He's now trusting in God. In the shadow of thy wings will I make my refuge until these calamities are over. I will cry unto God Most High, unto God that performeth all things for me. He shall send from heaven and save me from the reproach of him that would swallow me up. God shall send forth his mercy and his truth. My soul is among lions. Those are the 400 to 600 men he's with. And I lie even among them that are set on fire, even the sons of men whose teeth are spears and arrows and their tongue is a sharp sword. But be thou exalted, O God. Above the heavens, let thy glory be above all the earth. They've prepared a net for my steps. My soul is bowed down. They've digged a pit for me. In the midst thereof, they have fallen themselves. My heart is fixed, O God. My heart is fixed. I will sing and give praise. Awake up, my glory. Awake, psaltery and harp. I myself will awake early. I will praise thee, O Lord, among the people. I will sing unto thee among the nations, for thy mercy is great unto the heavens and thy truth unto the clouds. Be thou exalted, O God, above the heavens. Let thy glory be above all the earth. I like to imagine the Bible. Here's this huge cave. It has an echo in it. And here are these 400 rough men. And David says, all right, everyone, listen up. It's time for choir rehearsal. All the tenors over here. We're going to sing. And at first, it didn't sound like much. But then they sang it again and again, until that whole cave resounded with the praise of God in heaven.
1: What a moment that must have been. And if you think back, you've probably had some moments like that in your life. Maybe not quite as stark as this one, but hey, these lessons on making sense of it all with a biblical perspective are available to you on CD. 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We'll have a great time together in the warm weather and with the beautiful ocean, lots of wonderful music and a teaching of the Word of God. Have a wonderful weekend. We'll see you on Monday.
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3: Jesus told his disciples, in this world you will have trouble, but take heart, I've overcome the world. I'm Shauna Beyer with you here at Moody Radio. Happy Friday to you. It was the night before he went to the cross. And honestly, the disciples already had a pretty good education on how tough it was to walk with Jesus. They had been rejected. They'd been threatened. They'd been run out of town. But Jesus wanted to prepare them for the trouble that was coming. But he didn't stop at warning them that it was going to be hard. He said, take heart, because he's overcome the world. Your trouble today, it's real, but it's not your master. Jesus is. And because he overcame, you can experience his peace right in the middle of the storm that you're walking through. So don't let fear or anger or anxiety lead you today. Let Jesus lead you. Let him lead your thoughts, even your feelings and your actions, and walk through whatever comes today with him.
4: 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John chapter 1 verse 1 says, "In the beginning was the Word, and the Word was with God, and the Word was God." The Greek word choice for word is logos, the outward expression of the mind and will that rules the universe. The logos, who was in the beginning with God, is a living person, but he's more. He is a living expression of what's on God's mind, but he's more. He is a living expression of what's on God's heart, but he's even more. He is the very heart of the Almighty God of the universe laid bare for all to see. Listen to me. Do you want to know what's on the mind of God? Then look at Jesus. Do you want to know the will of God? Then look at Jesus. Do you want to know what's in the heart of God? Then look at Jesus. Jesus is the living Logos. This is Ann Graham Lotz.
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12: Friends, here's the gospel reality. If Jesus is your lamb that was slain, you are a priest in the kingdom of God. You are sanctified. You are set apart. You are holy unto him, and you are to hallow the name of God.
13: Welcome to Living Hope with Pastor Philip Miller. I'm Pastor Larry McCarthy, and we're so glad you joined us for this series through the Sermon on the Mount. Now, Pastor Philip, the Lord's Prayer starts with this phrase, "Hallowed be thy name." Well, we don't talk like that. So what does that really mean?
14: Yeah, hallow. That's not a word we use very often. It just means to treat as holy, to set something apart and to recognize its weight and value and to honor. So to hallow the name of God, if you do a word study on hallow and look at the Old Testament, you're going to see it means to believe God. It means to obey God. It means to fear God. It means to glorify God. All those concepts kind of clustered together. And so the idea here is that when we're praying, as Jesus teaches us, our Father who's in the heavens, hallowed be your name. We're praying that God's name would be lifted high, and it would be treated as holy, that he would be obeyed everywhere, and that he would be feared, and that he would be believed in, and that he would be glorified. And it's not just in the abstract. It's actually in our lives as well, that we would treat him as holy. And as we're going to see today, that Christ is actually making us priests. The priests were the ones that were to hallow the name of God. And now in the new covenant, we've got the priesthood of all believers. And so we're all priests in the kingdom of God. And it is our job, our responsibility, our honor, our privilege to hallow the name of God, not just in who we are, but in every aspect of our lives, through our lives in the world. We are agents, if you will, of the holiness of God to make sure his fame is magnified in our lives and through our lives and everywhere. And so we're participants, and we're being invited into this beautiful thing. It's not just something we're praying. It's something we're participating in as well. So that's where Jesus is going today.
15: Reverence, awe, respect, worship. Now stay tuned, beloved, after the message, because Pastor Philip is going to be diving into how honoring God's holiness actually changes the way we manage our homes and our health. Let's go now to the pulpit of the Moody Church as we explore how to hallow God in prayer. This is part 3 of the sermon, Our Father in Heaven. Grab your Bibles. We're in Matthew chapter 6. We're going to look at verses 9 through 13.
12: Hallowed be your name. Third phrase, hallowed be your name. Hallowed, now that's not a word you hear every day. Hallow, to hallow, means to sanctify. It means to treat something as holy, as sacred, as set apart. You can hallow a name just like you can smear a name, right? If you smear a name, you're discrediting a person. You are bringing their name into disrepute. To hallow a name is just the opposite. It is to esteem someone's honor. It is to uphold the credit that is due their name. Let me illustrate this with 4 passages from the Old Testament where this word hallow is actually used. The first one is in Numbers. The context is the people of Israel are in the desert. They don't have water. They're grumbling at Moses. Moses, who gets bitter, strikes the rock, which he's not supposed to do, but he strikes the rock in anger. This is what God says. Numbers 20, verse 12. Because you did not believe in me to uphold me as holy, there's our word hallow, in the eyes of the people of Israel, therefore you shall not bring this assembly into the land that I have given them. So there's a parallel here. You did not believe me, that is, you did not uphold me as hallowed, holy, in the eyes of the people. So to disbelieve God is to fail to hallow his name. You flip that around. To hallow is to believe him. To believe God is to hallow him. Second passage is in Leviticus 22, verses 31 to 33. This is what it says there. So you shall keep my commandments and do them. I am the Lord. And you shall not profane my holy name, that I may be sanctified. There's our word hallowed. I may be hallowed among the people of Israel. I am the Lord who sanctifies you, hallows you, who brought you out of the land of Egypt to be your God. I am the Lord. So in this passage, to hallow is the opposite of profaning. To hallow is to treat with honor and dignity. To profane is to dishonor, treat as common. And you notice the logic of this passage. I am the Lord who sanctifies you. I've hallowed you. I brought you out of Egypt. I set you apart for myself. And so now you are to obey. You're to do what I command you. And that idea, doing what I command you, is parallel with treating God's name as hallow. So to hallow is to obey. So to hallow is to believe. To hallow is to obey. Third passage is in Isaiah 8. Isaiah was called to be a minister to Israel. He was called to a ministry that would ultimately be rejected because the people feared their enemies more than they feared God. This is what God says to Isaiah. Isaiah 8, verses 12 to 13. Do not fear what they fear, nor be in dread, but the Lord of hosts, him shall you honor as holy. The word is hallow. Let him be your fear. Let him be your dread. So how do you hallow God according to Isaiah chapter 8? Well, you fear God more than you fear man. You put God first. You let his opinion matter most. You let him be the heavyweight in your life. To hallow is to fear. Leviticus 10, verse 3 is the last passage. And this is what it says. Among those who are near me, I will be sanctified, hallowed, and before all the people, I will be glorified. And notice the parallels again. I will be hallowed is parallel with I will be glorified, exalted, lifted up, magnified. So to hallow is to glorify. Put it all together. When we pray, hallowed be your name. We are praying that God would be believed, that he would be obeyed, that he would be feared and glorified by everyone everywhere in a way that he rightfully deserves. That's our prayer. Hallowed be your name. God, may you be believed, obeyed, feared, and glorified in me and in all the earth. And this is not some disengaged, wishful thinking like, oh God, I sure hope somehow your name would be hallowed some way. No, we're getting in on the action. Don't you see that? This is my desire. It's my ambition. It's my pursuit that your name, Father, might be hallowed in all creation. And I'm going to do my part to make sure that it happens. Now think with me for just one moment. Whose job was it in Israel to ensure that God's name was hallowed, that it was treated as holy, sacred, revered? Whose job? Well, it was kind of everybody's job, right? But particularly, it was the job of the priests, the Levites. They were charged with the worship, the stewardship of the holiness of God, weren't they? They were the ones who lifted God's name up in worship. They were the ones who offered sacrifices in the temple. They were the ones charged with hallowing the name of God before all the people. Commoners, like us, we couldn't go into the holy temple. Right? Only the priests could enter there. Hallowing the name of God was the priestly prerogative, which is amazing because now Jesus says it's our job too. How is that possible? In Jesus, friends, commoners become priests. In Jesus, commoners like us become priests. Something's changed. Who we are has changed in Jesus. 1 Peter 2, verse 5, you yourselves like living stones are being built up into a spiritual house to be a holy priesthood, to offer spiritual sacrifices acceptable to God through Jesus Christ. 1 Peter 2, 9, but you are a chosen race, a royal priesthood, a holy nation, a people of his own possession, that you might proclaim the excellencies of him who called you out of darkness into his marvelous light. Or Revelation chapter 5, verses 9 to 10. Worthy are you. This is the praise song rising up in heaven. Worthy are you to take the scroll and to open its seals, for you were slain. And by your blood, you have ransomed people for God from every tribe and language and people and nation. And you have made them a kingdom and priests to our God, and they shall reign on the earth. Friends, here's the gospel reality. If Jesus is your lamb that was slain, you are a priest in the kingdom of God. You are sanctified. You are set apart. You are holy unto him, and you are to hallow the name of God. You are to act and live in such a way that our Father in the heavens might be believed and obeyed and feared and glorified by everyone everywhere, which is what he rightfully deserves. Hallowed be your name. And it all starts with us. Father, hallow your name in me, in my life, in my heart, in my soul, in my body. Hallowed be your name in me and through me and all around me. Jesus is teaching us, friends, that in him, in his kingdom, we are priests who are stewards of the holiness of God. Our Father in the heavens, hallowed be your name. Pray like it. Friends, if it wasn't for Jesus, we wouldn't have a prayer. But thank God in Jesus we do. Now, here's what's amazing. If you fell asleep, this is the time to wake up, okay? Here's what's amazing. None of this would be possible if it weren't for Jesus. None of this. Do you realize on the cross, Jesus, the rightful Son of God, cried out, my God, why have you forsaken me? It's the only time he didn't pray and address God as his Father. Why? Why? Because on the cross, Jesus lost his Father so that we might have a forever Father as sons and daughters of God. On the cross, Jesus, the rightful heir of heaven's throne, was condemned as a sinner. Why? So that sinners like us might become saints and have access to the throne room of heaven forever. Friends, on the cross, Jesus, the rightful priest who perfectly hallowed the name of God fully and completely every day of his life, died like a common thief so that commoners like us might become priests stewarding the holiness of God in and through our lives. Friends, Jesus is teaching us, in me, in my kingdom, through my life, through all that I've come to do on your behalf, you are sons and daughters. You are heavenly saints. You are holy priests. So pray like it. Our Father who is in the heavens, hallowed be your name. Friends, and if it wasn't for Jesus, we wouldn't have a prayer. But thank God, in Jesus, we do. Amen? Amen. So here's the takeaway, bottom line. Thank you for that smattering of applause there. Oh, you're the best. Okay. Bottom line, takeaway. Friends, your Father delights in hearing your voice. Do you believe that? Your Father delights in hearing your voice. Amen. Has it ever occurred to you that God actually wants to hear from you? Like, you're never a nuisance. You never bother him. He longs for you. He loves you. He delights in you. He's a good Father. Look at everything he did to open up these lines of communication with you. From an orphan to a son or a daughter. From a sinner to a saint. From a commoner to a priest. Do you realize God changed us so we could be with him? So we can draw near. So we can get close and be with him now and forever. Abba, Father. I'm so convicted at how often I neglect to pray. And the tragedy is I think God misses us when we don't pray. He moved heaven and earth to be near to us. Why would we not call home? Right? Friends, if it wasn't for Jesus, we wouldn't have a prayer. But thank God, in Jesus, we do.
15: This is Living Hope with Pastor Philip Miller. I'm Pastor Larry McCarthy. And before we start our discussion today, I just want to let you know that this program is made possible because of the generous supporters just like you. 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We're glad you've joined us today as we explore worshiping God. Now, Pastor Philip, I think most of us would agree that we need to pray more. But I want to talk about what are the specific orphan lies that keep us from prayer. That's an interesting term. Orphan lies. What are these orphan lies?
14: Yeah, well, we can default to that, can't we? Just feeling like an orphan in the universe. We're fending for ourselves and no one's looking out for us, right? And so we live like orphans, just coping our way through. And I think there's several lies that just undermine our confidence in coming before God as children. And one of them is, you know, I'm not really wanted. Mm-hmm. You know, another one is I'm too dirty. I'm sinful. I'm a mess. Like, why would, you know, and then the third one is like, I feel like I'm an imposter. Like, I don't really belong here, you know? And I think those kind of narratives live in our heart and they keep us from actually coming to God with bold confidence, like we're invited to in the gospel through Jesus Christ. And so we just need to remember what we've said in this message and that these realities are true in the gospel, that we're no longer orphans. We're children of God. That's true. God's adopted us for Jesus' sake. That's amazing. We actually are wanted. God wants us to reach out in prayer. We're no longer sinners, but saints in the kingdom of God. Yeah, we're still fighting sin and we're dealing with it. But you know what? God has declared us righteous in Jesus Christ. We're covered with his perfect holiness. And one day we will stand unveiled in all of that glory. And so we do belong in the presence of God now, not because we earned our way, but because Jesus has brought us there by grace. And we do belong there, right? We're no longer commoners. We're priests in the kingdom of God. Priests have the responsibility and the rights to enter into the holiness of God. That's their job. It's where they're supposed to be. And so we're priests in the kingdom of God. So I think just reminding ourselves, like, we're actually not orphans. We're children of God. We have to remember who we are. And that gives us that kind of bold confidence to keep on coming, keep on asking, keep on pursuing him, and keep praying this, you know, our Father in heaven, hallowed be your name.
15: Amen. We are children of the living God. This is Living Hope with Pastor Philip Miller. We're to glorify God. And we've got many examples, I think, in scripture of saints who didn't do that. God told Moses, for example, he failed to hallow him because he really just didn't believe him in the wilderness. So what are some common ways that we fail to treat God's name as holy today?
14: Well, if we remember the definition of hallow, it means, you know, we're believing God, we're obeying God, we're fearing God, we're glorifying God, those four aspects. So you could just flip that around and say, well, what does it mean when we fail to hallow God? It would mean not believing him. So when God says things and we doubt him and we say, I don't know. I don't know if I can trust him. I don't know if I can take his word to the bank. I don't know if I really should, you know, like submit to his word in this area of my life. I'm going to do my own thing. Like when we fail to believe God, that fails to hallow him, to honor him as holy in our lives. Yeah. Or when we fail to obey, you know, God's word is clear and we think, well, in my case, you know, I'm going to do this instead, you know, and there's all kinds of things where God makes very clear statements about sexuality and giving generously and surrendering our lives to him and letting him be the Lord of our lives. And so that we are walking in obedience in a manner that's worthy of the gospel, like the call to obedience is so clear. And yet when we make exceptions, we think, well, that doesn't apply to me. That would be a way that we fail to hallow God in our lives. Or he says, when you fear me, right? When we failure to fear God and treat him as holy and with reverence and respect and to value who he is above all else, to fear people instead of God or fear, you know, economic hardship instead of what God's calling, like to not do hard things just because they're hard, but because ultimately I'm worshiping something else other than God. I've got idols in my life. I'm not fearing God the way I ought to. Like those are failures to honor God and then glorify him, you know, to make his name famous. When I hide that I actually don't, you know, claim the name of Jesus, I'm kind of embarrassed about Jesus. I don't want to have his name on my life. I kind of pretend I'm, you know, I just try to fit in with the crowd, but I'm not actually making much of Jesus in the world. Like that would be, that cowering posture would be a way that we fail to hallow God. So it can come out in all kinds of different ways.
15: Did you get that, beloved? What a great list. Doubt, failure to obey, no reverence, no awe, no respect. You don't glorify God. So as priests then, Pastor Philip, what does it mean for our lives that we are to hallow God?
14: Yeah. So obviously the opposite, right? We believe him, we obey him, we fear him, we glorify him. But that really has entailments for every part of our lives.
15: Yes.
14: Right? So it means I'm working for God, not for a man. It can influence the way we think about our homes, right? Like that I'm not just raising kids so they can have successful lives. I'm pointing them to Jesus. I'm discipling them to follow Christ. It impacts my health, the way I steward my body and how I eat and exercise and do everything I do for the glory of God, right? It should change everything about life. And if you think about it, how do trees glorify God? They glorify God by growing leaves and doing their little, you know, all the things that trees do. And yet they glorify God just by being trees. And part of the way we glorify God in our lives and our bodies is by living as healthy human beings. And that impacts every area of our life. So the implications of this are everywhere. But the point is, I want to live my life in such a way that I'm honoring God with every aspect of my life. I'm living as a steward for his glory. That's the point.
15: Thank you, Pastor Philip. That was encouraging and convicting. We want to live as stewards for his glory, making sure our hearts, our lives, and even our bodies are a clean home for the Spirit of God. Beloved, your body is a temple of the living God. To help you live out that radical commitment, we're offering Pastor Erwin Lutzer's booklet, Walking with Jesus. 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
3: I was driving to the event when I became convinced that I was going to fail. I'm Shauna Beyer with you here at Moody Radio. Happy Friday to you. I was speaking at a women's retreat. I'd prayed about even the invitation. I had studied, I'd prepared my messages, and I felt so honored to have the opportunity to share what God had laid on my heart. But about half an hour into the drive there, suddenly I thought, who do you think you are? You're no keynote speaker. And I felt like such a fraud. I was embarrassed that I said yes. I was convinced I was going to make a fool of myself. Have you ever felt intimidated to share about God? Like, who am I to represent God, to speak on his behalf? I mean, I'm not a pastor. Those thoughts are the enemy. He's trying to make you feel like a fake because he wants to silence you. Don't let him. He's a liar. You are an ambassador for Christ. You're a minister of reconciliation. You are. When you share who Jesus is, you're not being an imposter. In fact, I think that's when you're most being who you truly are.
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20: Hi, friends. This is Janet Parshall, host of In the Market, coming to you on Moody Radio. On our next broadcast, there are so many issues being debated in the marketplace of ideas. How do you know right from wrong or truth from a falsehood? Well, you can't do it without a metric, and that metric is the Word of God. So join me and my husband, Craig, as we pull out the Word of God, use that as the straight stick of truth, and measure the ideas being discussed in the marketplace of ideas. We're going to learn to think critically and biblically on In the Market with Janet Parshall.

0: I think there's a glimpse here to ponder. A glimpse to ponder. Because I don't think it is possible to look into the description of this Ebed-Melech, to spend, if you like, a moment or two in his company, as we've done. But to spend a moment or two in his company should give us a glimpse of Jesus. For the law came by Moses, and grace and truth came by Jesus. See, Jeremiah needed a friend. From the company of those most considered possibilities, no one emerges. And from the servant quarters, God stirs from heaven and moves such an unlikely man to fulfill such an amazing purpose. He gives me a glimpse of Jesus. I found a friend. Oh, such a friend. He loved me ere I knew him. He drew me with the cords of love, and thus he bound me to him. And round my heart so closely twined, these ties that naught can sever. For I am his, and he is mine, forever and forever. If Ebed-Melech had lived in our day, having gone through the privileged experience described here 600 years B.C., I'm sure that when he walked along the corridor of his palace back to his job and he heard the music, he'd be saying, yes, as it goes, and you just might have a problem that we understand. We all need somebody to lean on. Oh, yeah, it might have a problem. That's right, Lord. Yes, we do. And you help me get old Jeremiah, oh, muddy old Jeremiah. We got him up, Lord. Yes, we did. Yes, we did. He gives me a glimpse of Jesus. In tenderness, he sought me, weary and sick with sin, and on his shoulders brought me back to his fold again. Oh, the love that sought me. Oh, the blood that bought me. Oh, the grace that brought me to his fold. Wondrous grace that brought me to his fold. Ebed-Melech, an Old Testament cameo. Ropes and rags.
1: 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And Patrick said, so very grateful to God for Alistair and for Truth for Life. 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One of our customer service reps will be happy to help you sign up. And when you do, be sure to request the two-book bundle, two books from Puritan author and minister John Flavel. This is just one of the ways we will say thank you for your support. The books are titled Christ and His Threefold Office and Christ Humbled Yet Exalted. Now here is Alistair with a closing prayer.
0: Father, bring your word, we pray, to bear upon our lives as individuals. Some of us are actually in miry clay on account of the fact that we have never, ever considered what it means that Jesus came to rescue us. And we need to cry out to you so that you might put our feet upon a rock and establish our going and put a new song in our hearts. Some of us, Lord, have been standing on the rock and bemoaning how many people are down in the mud. We find it easier to chastise them for their predicament than we do ever to seek to intervene in their circumstances. Forgive us our hard, stony, cold hearts. Some of us, Lord, tonight have been so graciously removed from dire predicaments as a result of the intervention of people like Ebed-Melech, and we bless you for them, and we thank you for their memory. And we pray that inasmuch as he is a challenge to us, that we may face the challenge. Insofar as he is an example for us, that we might follow the example. And to the extent that he gives us a glimpse of Christ, we pray that we may seek him with all of our hearts. And for us as a congregation, we pray that you will take a study such as this and burn it into our lives in such a way that we might become, by your grace and favor, a place that is known for the ropes of truth and the rags of grace, so that unbelieving men and women, those who struggle on the seas of life, the lonely and the wretched, the downtrodden, the disappointed, those who live with the symptoms of sin, may be drawn into the fold of Christ, so that they may come to say, he hideth my soul in the cleft of the rock that shadows a dry, thirsty land. He hideth my life in the depths of his love and covers me there with his hand. And he covers me there with his hand. For Jesus' sake, amen.
1: I'm Bob Lapine. Thanks for joining us this week. Next week, we begin a study of the apocalyptic visions found in the Old Testament book of Daniel. We'll hear warnings and encouragement as we interpret these prophetic passages together. The Bible teaching of Alistair Begg is furnished by Truth for Life, where the learning is for living.
2: When I'm freaking out, I'm not seeing God in what's happening. And that's actually not the truth. I'm Shauna Beyer with you here at Moody Radio. I'm pretty good at freaking out. I've got a lot of experience. It's not a skill you want to have. But when my son was diagnosed with an incurable disease, I pictured every worst possible scenario for his future. I raced into tomorrow trying to prepare my heart for all of the things that were going to be horrific. Every time I freak out, there's just one thing that's missing, and it's God's presence. I'm picturing the future without God there. When I'm reminded that there isn't anything that he can't do, then my heart returns to reality, the reality of his presence that's always going to be true. And that truth dismantles my freak out, quite honestly. God's always going to be there. He's with you right now. You never have to picture a future without him.
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4: We broadcast Wayne into Japan from Korea because many of the stations there in Japan aren't good platforms for us to be broadcasting on. And FEBC has a longtime broadcaster, Keiko, who's been on the air for 57 years.
3: And she gets a lot of response. Here's a note from a listener. Ever since I was young, I've been obsessed with hard rock and heavy metal music. But when I was 42, I happened to come across FEBC and started listening to it from time to time. Eventually, I wanted to know why Jesus Christ, the Son of God, was killed on the cross.
4: It's a great question to ask. But it's a great opportunity for us to continue broadcasting the truth of the gospel into that country. He goes on to say, "As I listened to it every day, I came to like the hymns very much, although I was so obsessed with hard rock and heavy metal music. Now I'm grateful to know the hymns. I used to play the guitar, but due to the after effects of a cerebral hemorrhage, I became unable to move my left hand at the age of 34.
3: He concludes, "After a busy day, listening to FEBC fills me with joy. I love FEBC. I feel the presence of God. I listen every day and I'm now 65 years old. My life was like a road of ups and downs. I once thought I would be better off dead, but even then, FEBC is my guidepost and encouragement. So FEBC is my lifesaver."
4: Actually, the lifesaver is not FEBC. It's the gospel according to Jesus Christ.
3: Amen.
4: Pray that our new young staff will be effective at using social media to put that out to the people of Japan.
3: And thanks for joining us in prayer to reach Japan with the message of the gospel. FEBC.org.
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11: Today's program has been pre-recorded, so our phone lines are not open. Well, hey there, friends. Welcome to another exciting edition of Equipped with Chris Brooks. I'm so glad you joined me today. Why don't you do me a favor? Strap on your seatbelt. We're going to navigate through the contours of culture, as always, with the lens of the biblical worldview on. But before we do that, let me remind you, this is the day that the Lord has made. He has given it as a gift so that you and I can rejoice and be glad in it. So let's do just that. Let's follow the words of the Apostle Paul. Let's rejoice in the Lord always. And again, I say rejoice. And with that, I welcome you into what will be a very, hopefully encouraging edition of Equip. Today, I want to help families who have teens living with mental illness. That's right. And maybe you're a mom or a dad, or maybe you're a teen yourself who are living with mental illness. And the fact is that literally millions of families are living with a teen or a child who's dealing with one or maybe several mental issues that range from anxiety to depression, from ADHD to eating disorders. And maybe it's left you feeling isolated and ostracized and overwhelmed. And this can be true even if you are a member of a local church. Quite often, local churches don't know exactly how to help to support families who have children or teens living with mental illness. Well, today I want to provide help, hope, and healing because I believe that the gospel provides us with all and that there is also practical resources available to lighten the load and to help you to not only survive, but to thrive in this journey. My guest today is Dr. Matthew S. Stanford. He is CEO of the Hope and Healing Center and Institute in Houston, Texas. He's also an adjunct professor of psychiatry at Baylor College of Medicine and Houston Methodist Hospital Institute for Academic Medicine. He's also the author of Grace for Children, Finding Hope in the Midst of Child and Adolescent Mental Illness. Dr. Stanford, how are you today?
12: I'm good. Thanks for having me.
11: Thanks for joining me. Hey, why don't you start by sharing a little bit about what motivated you to write this book as well as Grace for the Afflicted?
12: Yeah, with Grace for the Children, it really was a lot of people giving me feedback after I wrote Grace for the Afflicted, which is primarily about adult disorders, mental health issues, and faith. And so a lot of people were asking, you know, what about issues in children and adolescents? And so this book really came out of that. And so it's a look at disorders in children and adolescents, both from a scientific perspective, but also from a biblical perspective. What does the scripture say about these issues, and how can we use the gospel? How can we use the love of Christ to really impact children and families that are struggling with these problems?
11: Can you give me a sense of the extent of the number of teens? How prevalent is mental illness among teens and children?
12: Well, you're looking at about one out of every five children, adolescents, in the U.S. is struggling with a mental health problem in a given year. So you're looking at really tens of millions of children and adolescents. The World Health Organization suggests that one out of every four families has a loved one in the family that's struggling with a mental health problem. So we're not talking about something that's rare. We're talking about something that's very, very common. And the pandemic has only made these things worse. Sure. I mean, Tim Clinton, the president of the American Association of Christian Counselors, he says, you know, before the pandemic, we had a mental health crisis. Now we have a mental health disaster. And he's right because, you know, for instance, a hospital or emergency room visits for psychiatric issues and children ages 5 to about 7 is up 25%. And for those a little bit older children and adolescents, it's up over 30% compared to the year before the pandemic. So we're talking about tens of millions of children and families struggling with mental health problems.
11: Karen Warren, who's the wife of Rick Warren, is one of the endorsers of your book. They co-founded Saddleback Church. She says this is a book every parent and pastor needs to read. Why do you think she and so many others are so passionate about the work that you've done here?
12: Well, I think that, you know, when we're talking about the Warrens, obviously they have a lot of personal experience because their son Matthew struggled with a mental health problem his whole life. And, you know, I think they recognize that, you know, the church is a place very uniquely positioned to offer comfort and support and even therapeutic intervention. But unfortunately, there's a lot of naivete out there. There's a lot of lack of understanding, just in the general population, but also in the church and really what these disorders are and how we might help individuals with them. In fact, one of the statistics that, you know, that really drives what we do here at the Hope and Healing Center is the fact that in the United States today, people are more likely to engage a clergy member when they're dealing with a mental health issue than they are before they go to a mental health care provider or a physician. But less than 10% of clergy ever make a referral to a mental health care provider. So we really miss an opportunity to help get people to care. And a majority of people, and this goes for children and adolescents as well, never receive any treatment for their mental health condition. So I think the church is very uniquely positioned. I think God has put us in a place where people are more likely to come to us first. And I think that we should be prepared to minister and serve those individuals.
11: Absolutely. As I said, I want to equip with wisdom and resources families who have children or adolescents who are dealing with, living with mental health issues. What are some of the more common disorders that you see among today's youth?
12: Yeah, I'll go through and tell you kind of the more common ones. But to begin with, the most common mental health problem or psychiatric condition in children is attention deficit hyperactivity disorder. That's the most common in children.

0: children. Mm. In teens and adolescents, the most common are the anxiety disorders, where you have like generalized anxiety disorder, panic disorder, things that are related to anxiety. So those are the most common in those groups. In children in general, what you see, as I said, you have ADHD, have anxiety disorders. You do see mood issues as well. So depression, for instance, can occur at any age. You can even have children as young as 6, 7 years old that have really profound depression. You can see a version of what we call in adulthood is bipolar disorder in children. And then ones that people are probably a little more common more aware of are like the disruptive behavior disorders like conduct disorder or oppositional defiant disorder, where a child is involved in kind of breaking rules or criminal behavior, things like that that begin to act out. And then finally, eating disorders are not uncommon in particularly female adolescents.
1: How are these disorders typically, Dr. Stanford, discovered? Because, quite often it may just manifest itself in what appears to be bad behavior or a child that seems to be disengaged. How is it typically uncovered that my child or adolescent is actually dealing with a mental health issue?
0: Yeah, that's a great question because, children, one of the things I really put forth in that book is children are not just little adults. And the behaviors that children display and thought patterns children display normally that are normal parts of development in adulthood, we would think were, somewhat pathological. So a child that was, say, profoundly shy. Well, that's not uncommon in children, but if an adult was profoundly shy, that could be a problem. So normally when these things are discovered, they're discovered because the child is beginning to fall behind or display something that's pretty significantly outside the norm. So a lot of times it's academic issues. When a child is put into that structured environment of school, they are not able to keep up with other children for some reason academically, or they can't keep up with them behaviorally. They begin to act out. Or you may see a child that begins to, say, isolate themselves, and that's where the parents would pick up on that. The child doesn't seem to have friends. They isolate themselves a lot. They're not able to interact with others. So more often than not, that's where you really start to see it. The school recognizes an academic issue, or there's a behavioral problem at the school, or the child begins to isolate themselves and the parents then are able to pick up on that.
1: So maybe there's a parent or family listening to us right now, and this might be the moment where some dots are being connected. What may seem to be just bad behavior might actually be something that, if identified, can be managed, can be helped. It might just be, if you're dealing with a young child, attention deficit hyperactive disorder, or maybe you're dealing with a disruptive behavior disorder. All that to say, we need to make sure we're not only paying close attention, but helping to work with professionals like yourself who have skill in this area so that our children can get the help and the support that they need. I mean, what happens to the psyche of a child, the morale of a child, the self-esteem of a child, if they're dealing with a mental health issue that's undiagnosed, Dr. Stanford?
0: No, absolutely. And that's, that's the big problem, is that the majority of these children are never going to receive any treatment. And as you imply and what you just said, they're going to be kind of shunted off into kind of, this is a bad child who's just misbehaving because they, are willful and they don't want to listen, when in reality they could be struggling with some terrible, psychic stressor or a mood issue. And so when these things are not caught early, they're harder to treat, just like any medical condition. But when they are caught early, they're easier to treat, and we can effectively treat them. But I want you to just imagine a child. Half of all chronic mental health conditions are in place by 14 years old. That's just a fact. 75% by 24 years old. So imagine a 14-year-old child that's beginning to show, signs of depression. Well, if those go untreated, that child is going to have to try to struggle through high school to finish. They're going to have to struggle to try to get through college, if they can even get into college. That all their relationships are going to be damaged by that. Their ability to maintain employment is going to be affected by that. So this individual is going

0: struggle at a tremendously important developmental point in their life. And the repercussions for that, or the waves that come out from that, are going to affect them really for the rest of their lives if treatment is never availed to them.
1: You know, I'll never forget, I was studying in a program at Oxford University, Dr. Stanford, and I had a roommate at the time who went to Princeton, very bright young man, but he told me the story of a abusive father who was really driven to see him perform well academically, who later on discovered, once his son was at Princeton, that his son wasn't lazy. He actually had dyslexia, and that was hindering him from being able to excel academically, all while receiving pretty severe punishment for a lack of what his dad saw as academic performance. My heart breaks for the number of children and adolescents who might be receiving punishment or penalty for what appears to just simply be maybe bad behavior that really is an underlying mental health issue that needs to be treated properly. Today, we want to help families. We want to help families who have children or teens who are dealing with mental health issues. Maybe you have diagnosed it, or maybe you're a grandparent and you're watching from a distance and you're saying, my heart goes out to my children. Can we pray for my children, for my grandchildren today? We'd love to do that. Or maybe you have questions about how do I best connect with my church, or how do I show grace and not just anger or frustration around these issues with my child? These are complicated matters, and that's why we're here today, to provide you with the help, hope, and healing that you'll need. We're going to take a short break, but when we come back with Dr. Matthew Stanford, we're going to talk about how the church is uniquely positioned, how there's a providential opportunity here for the church to really respond. We'll also get into some practical ways the church can help with mental health recovery. The name of the book is Grace for Children, Finding Hope in the Midst of Child and Adolescent Mental Illness. 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
1: Chris Brooks here, reminding you that today's program is pre-recorded and we won't be taking your calls. Welcome back to Equip with Chris Brooks. I'm so grateful for each and every one of you who support the program. Today, I'm asking that you would consider partnering with us, making today a Giving Friday. 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And we're confident of that, that every day lives are being impacted by the love of the gospel of Jesus Christ and by the wisdom that comes to our guests and the help that comes through the resources that we feature. If you have been blessed, can you stand with us today? Maybe you can give your most generous gift of $50 or $100 or maybe even a $500 gift to help us towards that goal. And just know, on the other side of your generosity, lives are being changed for Christ and for his kingdom. The phone number is 888-644-4144. That's 888-644-4144. My guest today is Dr. Matthew S. Stanford. The book is entitled Grace for Children, Finding Hope in the Midst of Child or Adolescent Mental Illness. You titled it specifically Grace for Children. And I think that implies something that oftentimes it seems, Dr. Stanford, that children who are living with mental illness and their families don't really find places of grace, do they?
0: No, not at all. I mean, in the general population, you know, there's a lot of stigma associated with this. And, you know, for adults, those ought to just be kind of weak and they need to get over it. For children, as we said earlier, they're oftentimes just thought to be bad because they tend to act out. But in the church, you know, you get kind of this ugly kind of a spiritual crust on that in the sense of, you know, children are looked at and their parents are then kind of stigmatized and, oh, well, you're just not a good parent. You don't discipline them enough. That's why they're the way they are. And you get this sense of, yeah, you're a bad child, but you're also a bad, you know, you're a bad part of a Christian family. And, you know, God is looking at you and thinking poorly of you. So it's a very negative, a very, very negative experience that children can have. And, you know, one of the reasons we have to realize that children with mental health problems and even adolescents with mental health problems will tend to act out behaviorally is they just don't have the verbal and cognitive skills to express themselves effectively to explain what's going on. So, I mean, you know, you can ask an adult, you know, well, what's going on in your head? What kind of thoughts are you having? You know, how did this feel to you? You know, try having that conversation with an 8-year-old. Yeah. I mean, they can't really explain those kind of things to you. So they become frustrated and they act out. And that's not acting out because they're undisciplined or they're just being a bad child. That's acting out because they're frustrated and in distress and hurting. And I think we need to do a better job of differentiating that.
1: Seems like the place of grace, in addition to the home for sure, is the local church. God designed and called the local churches to be places of grace and welcome. How much healing comes simply by pastors acknowledging the reality and presence of children and adolescents with mental illness?
0: Well, I know that a lot of healing comes to the family because, you know, families, mental illness doesn't just affect the individual who has the problem or the child who has the problem, but it affects the entire family. So when families find a place where they can be supported, they can be affirmed, they can be accepted, they can be loved, they are so much more able to care for their children that are struggling. And that is just a wonderful place for the church. Yes. When a church can express to an adolescent that they are truly loved by their Heavenly Father, that they are accepted, that they are forgiven, that they, that, you know, it's not based on their performance. It's not based on the kind of thoughts or moods they're having, that God loves them for who they are, that He created them, that they're not an accident. I mean, again, that is tremendously therapeutic. So churches have an incredible role to play here. You know, and again, I'll mention the fact that people are more likely to go to clergy than before they go to mental health care providers or physicians when they struggle. So I really see this as a divine opportunity. God has set this up, and we have to do a better job as a local church in receiving these individuals and providing them with the support and the care that they desperately need.
1: Let's go to Rome, Georgia. Jan is listening there. Hey, Jan, thank you so much for listening to Equip. How can we pray for you today?
6: Well, thank you so much for taking my call. I appreciate that. Can you hear me all right?
1: Jan, are you there? Yes, I can. Go right ahead.
6: Can you hear me? Okay, great. Great. Well, my question is, and my concern is, I have a 17-year-old. He's adopted, and he has so many cognitive issues, but also now that at 17, we're really dealing with, you know, all of the things you were talking about. He is, you know, ADHD, defiance disorder, you know, he can put on the great smile and be the great kid, but then be so devious, see what he can get away with. Now he's into marijuana and stealing, and we're getting ready to send him away to a rehab facility, and we've gone through counseling, drugs, and believe me, this mama has been on her knees.
1: Yes.
6: Constantly just praying over him, but just not knowing, it isn't that I don't know what to do, it's just I think we're really being guided in this direction, but it's just prayers for my son.
1: Sure. Let me say, Jan, that number one, I just want to commend you for your love for him. I can only imagine the days that feel overwhelming to your heart. And I'm grateful that he has you and your family in his life to love him, to fight for him. And certainly that doesn't alleviate the challenges that come along with walking out what you know to be right. But it sounds like you're on the right path. And one of the things we're going to do, I'm going to let Dr. Stanford respond to your call as well. But one of the things we want to do is get you a copy, a complimentary copy of Grace for the Children. And that is just to say thank you for listening. And hopefully within the pages of this book, you're going to find a lot of wisdom, direction, and resource on what to do next. So you stay on the line after Dr. Stanford is done. My producer, we'll get your information and send it over to you just to say thank you. Dr. Stanford, your thoughts about Jan's situation?
0: Yeah, it sounds like, you know, that the family has done a good job of finding the resources for their son. I mean, it's a, you know, it's a very difficult thing because we're, you know, not only, I should say this, we're in a very kind of highly important and explosive developmental period when you're dealing with children and adolescents. And so, you know, for an adolescent that's 17 years old that also has cognitive deficits, that person's being put into situations and expectations are being laid out for them in school and different things that may, you know, supersede their ability to be able to do that. And so a 17-year-old child with cognitive deficits may have the emotional abilities of more like a 12-year-old. And so they're put into situations where it's difficult for them to maintain their behavior or not to act out. And then they become very frustrated. On top of that, you know, all 17-year-olds begin to rebel against, you know, rules and boundaries because that's what it is to become an adult. You have to start pushing those lines. So it becomes very difficult for parents to be able to differentiate what is pathological, you know, what is part of the disorder, what is part of the deficit, and what is normal, behavior. But it does sound like the family's doing a great job. And sometimes kind of a long-term inpatient stay is necessary to help stabilize a child. And I think that, you know, what the family is doing are very making very difficult decisions.
1: Yes.
0: But they're making them in love. And I tell families all the time, you know, they'll come and say, well, is this the right thing to do? And really the issue is not, you know, is it right or wrong? The issue is what's the motivation for you doing it? Are you doing it out of love for your child so that they can begin to live a more normal life and then live that life with you and draw them closer to God and have a, you know, be a functioning member of society? Or are you doing it because you want to get rid of them or because you're angry or because, you know, so sure. If the motivation is love, if the motivation is pure, then you know best for your child, and just take advice and recommendations from mental health care providers. But ultimately, you know, we want to empower parents to say, you know, you can make decisions for your family. You don't have to just blindly follow others. You know best for your family. And it sounds like the family here is doing a great job with their child.
1: Father, bless Jan. Give her strength. Bless her son. Bring him to a place of freedom, stability. Give him a hope and a future as you promised you would. In Jesus' name, amen. Jan, stay on the line. She also mentioned the reality of adoption and the trauma that comes along with that. We'll talk about trauma and so much more right after this break.
2: That day, on my front porch, surrounded by my friends, the enemy got a foothold. I'm Shauna Beyer with you here at Moody Radio. I was 4, and all the neighborhood kids came over to get me to play, and I just remember feeling really wanted. But one of the boys had a grasshopper cupped in his hands, and it jumped right onto the rim of my glasses, and everyone laughed. And I thought they were laughing at me. And then this thought came to mind. They don't actually like you, Shauna. They're just using you. That wasn't my thought. That was the enemy. He got a foothold on what I believed that day. And I've honestly walked through a lot of my life with that lens of people don't really like you, Shauna. But God keeps telling me how much he does, that he chose me and keeps choosing me. According to scripture, I am deeply loved. And so are you. Is there a lie that you're seeing the world through? Because God wants you to know what the truth is. Stop believing the lie and replace it with the truth of what God says.
7: This is Bruce Scrom from Administer Justice. Consider this. Did you know that in both Hebrew and Greek, the words for righteousness and justice are deeply connected? In Scripture, they are two sides of the same coin. Righteousness is about being in right relationship with God. Justice is about living in right relationship with others. One reflects love of God, the other reflects love of neighbor. That's why they cannot be separated. 1 John 3 asks, if anyone has material possessions and sees a brother or sister in need but has no pity on them, how can the love of God be in that person? Then John says, let us not love with words or speech, but with actions and in truth. Love for God and love for neighbor were never meant to live apart. This is Bruce Strom from Administer Justice. To learn more about Administer Justice, visit administerjustice.org.
8: Hi, I'm Barry McGuire, author of Ignite Your Life, explaining how you can have wholehearted faith regardless of your circumstances. 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
1: 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And while you're at it, if the program has been a blessing to you, we certainly can use your partnership. We want to have a testimony of fiscal responsibility, as well as knowing that we have a vision for the future because of your generosity to be able to reach your neighbors and the next generation with the good news of the gospel. You can make that happen through your generosity simply by dialing the number 888-644-4144. Dr. Stanford, you and the work that you're doing through the Hope and Healing Center and Institute is absolutely incredible. And I do want my listeners to find out more. One of the recent mental health issues that has gotten more attention has been trauma more broadly, PTSD more specifically. Can you explain the nature of trauma?
0: Yeah, trauma, you know, is the kind of the best way that we define trauma in the mental health world is a trauma is an event in which a person perceives that their life was at risk, or the life of others were at risk, or, you know, that in a sense it may not be a necessarily a death, but that there was going to be great destruction in a sense, or injury. So for instance, if I, you know, was in a car wreck, that could be considered a trauma. But so a trauma could also be considered if someone was sexually assaulted. Say I watched somebody in a car wreck, or I saw someone get shot, I would also experience a trauma potentially. Now the problem with trauma is that what one person considers a trauma, another person does not necessarily perceive as a trauma. So it's a very individualized type of experience. We all would say that if we were assaulted and beaten up very badly, that was traumatic. But we also know that people go off to war and two people are standing next to one another in a foxhole and one person acquires a post-traumatic stress issue and another person doesn't. So it has a lot to do with your physiology. It has a lot to do with things that have happened to you in the past and how resilient you are. But a trauma is mainly a very kind of extreme event. Now, I would say this. Everyone that's listening to me and everyone in the world has experienced a trauma, and that's the pandemic. The pandemic is clearly traumatic. There was a real risk of death or injury for all of us. And certainly when many of us lost loved ones and we saw things affected in a very negative way. So we've all been affected by that. So if you think about that kind of numbness, that irritability, that kind of odd feeling that we all had at the beginning of the pandemic, that's a stress response, and that's perfectly normal. What happens in a traumatic stress kind of disorder, that stress response doesn't go away. Your brain and your body continue to kind of live within that trauma moment, and the individual is not able to move beyond it.
1: Well, I think about, in addition to the pandemic, the number of mass shootings that have been a part of the national landscape of the past decade or more. Think about those that are growing up in violent neighborhoods. Trauma could potentially be all around us. And obviously how we navigate through that, the help we need in order to love our children through that, is exactly why Dr. Stanford has written this book. And I believe it'll be a huge help to you. Again, Grace for the Children. You can find out more at our website, equipradio.org. 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Let's go to Tennessee, if you don't mind. Dr. Stanford, Dennis is listening there. Dennis, thank you so much for listening to Equip. How can we pray for you today?
9: Yes, thank you for taking my call. My son was a high school wrestler, and he went to, after high school, he went to Colorado Springs to try it for the Olympic team. And met a boy there from Tennessee that had joined the Army and arrested for the Army. So he came home and joined the Army. And after basics, he became mentally ill. He became schizophrenic. Mm-hmm. And so he got out, and I had him diagnosed with schizophrenia. And he won't take his medicine on a regular basis. And so it's just hard to talk to him. If he was 5 years old, I could, you know, I could kind of make him, but he's sure. 35, and it's hard to make a 35-year-old do something. And so, you know, in the past, I've asked people to pray for him. And then once I was talking to a person, and they said, well, if you have enough faith, you won't need to ask anybody. You can do it on your own. So I'm kind of puzzled what I need to do there. But, you know, my son needs prayer, and, you know, I pray for him every day, but he's mentally ill, and I never know what to expect when I come to his house. Some days I come here, and in the past, he'd hit himself so bad that he couldn't see. And this, I never know what to expect, and you can't get through to him to get him to understand he needs to take his medication. And, you know, I've told him, look, you know, I've just told him, you know, until the Lord decides to heal you or bring you home, you need to take your medication. And he tells me that that's not no miracle drug, so he quits taking it at times. And that's where we are right now. He's off his medication right now, and he's hard to deal with.
1: Well, Dennis, first off, my heart breaks for you, brother, on two levels. Number one, as a dad who clearly loves his son, I'm so encouraged by your deep commitment to him, and yet heartbroken that you have to walk this journey. It is a reality of living in a fallen world. My second concern is certainly the erroneous ways that some people have portrayed what faith in Christ looks like. I hope that I can help to maybe correct that, because I don't ever want you or any other parent to feel that somehow your son's condition or the lack of progress is because of little faith. The fact of the matter is that trust in God at times looks like our crying out to him. That's certainly what the Psalms gives us as a picture, is crying out to God. God, I need your help. There's nothing wrong with admitting your deficiencies apart from him. It's John's gospel where we read that apart from me, you can do nothing. Those are the words of Jesus. And so it's no lack of faith to acknowledge dependency and a need for help. So you be encouraged, brother. I think God sees you. I know he loves you. And I know that this call not only speaks to my heart, but the heart of so many. Before I pray, Dr. Stanford, anything you want to say to Dennis?
0: You know, one is, you know, your son is right. I mean, the medication is not a magic bullet. And it does have, you know, oftentimes antipsychotics that are used to treat schizophrenia have horrible side effects. But the side effects, you know, are not that bad in comparison to the fact that you're delusional and hallucinate when you don't take them. So I think, you know, explaining to your son or telling your son that indeed you recognize the negative side effects, talking to him about those, and maybe trying to help him figure out with his provider how to deal with some of those side effects would be beneficial. I think another thing would be, if you haven't tried already in injectables, there are injectable antipsychotics where the individual does not take oral medication every day. They get a once a month injection, so they only have to get an injection one time a month, and it lasts for an entire month. And that works very, very well with people with psychotic disorders like schizophrenia, because they don't have to, you know, be expected to take their medication every day. The medication lasts an entire month. They just have to go to the doctor once a month to get an injection. So you might think about that as well. But also, you know, you're absolutely right to just keep praying for your son, to just hang in there, to give him love and support. Your son has the same needs any other person does. He needs acceptance. He needs love. He needs relationship. He needs a relationship with God. And so, you know, just being there and being present is tremendously beneficial. And I commend you for hanging in there, because unfortunately I've worked with a lot of families that they just jettison their desperately ill loved ones because they get tired of trying. And so, you know, there is hope. There is light at the end of the tunnel. You know, if you're not satisfied with your mental health care provider and the care that he's getting, I strongly recommend you to move on to someone else, because there are good providers and bad providers, and you need to find somebody that can be of a benefit to your child.
1: So grateful again for you, Dennis. Father, I pray for Dennis. I ask that you would encourage his heart, that you would continue to give him grace upon grace. But also pray for his son, that there would be progress, breakthrough, that his son would be open to your way of healing us and helping us

0: father of a 35-year-old son to get grace for the afflicted. Would you agree?
1: Yes, absolutely. In fact, their psychotic disorders are almost non-existent in children, and so there's not even a chapter in Grace for the Children on psychotic, you know, on real psychotic issues, because those don't usually occur until early adulthood. But Grace for the Afflicted has an entire chapter on psychotic disorders.
0: So I want to encourage you to get your hands on a copy of that, Dennis. 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
4: 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Put on, then, as God's chosen ones, holy and beloved, compassionate hearts, kindness, humility, meekness, and patience, bearing with one another. And if one has a complaint against another, forgiving each other. As the Lord has forgiven you, you must also forgive. And let the peace of Christ rule in your hearts, to which indeed you were called in one body. And be thankful.
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0: This program has been pre-recorded, so our phone lines are not open. Welcome back to Equip with Chris Brooks. So grateful for those of you who are listening in, and again, those who are being helped today. So often when we think about a resource, we think about our own personal situation, and that is certainly my hope. But I also hope that you would consider how this resource can help the church more broadly. We talked earlier, Dr. Stanford, about the fact that just acknowledging the families that are out there who have

0: children dealing with mental illness is an act of healing and grace. And I think that in part it's because so often you feel invisible. And the fact is hopefully today's program communicates to someone that they are not alone. I want to take one more call, Dr. Sanford, if we can. Let's go to Marilyn, who's listening in Florida. Marilyn, thank you so much. With a few moments left on the program, I certainly wanted to get you in. How can we pray for you today, Marilyn?
1: Okay. I have a grandson who's now 5 years old. Okay. He lost his father suddenly in a car accident when he was 4 years old. Dad just kind of walked out of the house and didn't come back. He was very, very, very close to his dad. And now we're having all types of issues. He's 5 years old now. Mm-hmm. He's waiting for his dad to come back. Mm-hmm. He looks up in the sky and asks God to send him back. And now he's beginning to act up. And he apologizes all the time. He knows he's wrong. Yeah. And I'm just wondering, as a grandmother, what can I do? Because I'm not getting support from his mom because she has some issues.
0: Sure.
1: So
0: sure.
1: I just need to know, what can I do?
0: Dr. Sanford?
2: Yeah, I'm so sorry for the loss of his father and for the struggle you're going through there. I mean, the simple answer is he desperately needs to be in some type of trauma therapy. And for a child of that age, the best and most appropriate form of therapy for him would be play therapy, because he doesn't have the verbal and cognitive skills available to him to express himself, through words of his feelings, things like that. But play therapy can be tremendously effective for children that have been struggling with trauma. So I would look for a trauma, for an organization in your area that provided play therapy for children who've experienced trauma. And I would just, talk to his mother, because, the issue here is that you don't want him to take this pain that he's trying to deal with into his adulthood, because this is going to shape how he deals with relationships and how he sees himself and how he sees God for the rest of his life, unless he is able to process this trauma and move beyond it. So right now he's kind of stuck in that loss. And so I would look for that. If you can't find a play therapist that deals with trauma, you might look for an organization that works specifically with children who have suffered the loss of a parent, a grief related ministry or organization, because those exist as well, and that can be very helpful. But this is a fixable phenomenon. He is struggling, he is hurting, and that's why he's acting out. And if this is dealt with now, when he's 5 years old, this is not something that's going to be a decrement or a detriment to him for the rest of his life.
0: I can't say enough, Marilyn, about how blessed your grandson is, your daughter, to have you in their lives. I know it's tough. I know the road does not feel easy. I would just add to what Dr. Sanford said, that holistically, you need community as well. You need support. So if you're not a part of a local church, I would highly encourage that. Maybe you are, and I would encourage you to set a meeting with someone from leadership and let them know that I need extra support. I need extra help. So often pastors and leaders are doing their best. They just don't know. And so I would encourage you to do so, because you need someone who's praying for you, someone who's there for you. One of the ways that we want to support you today, Marilyn, is I'm going to have our producer get you a complimentary copy of Grace for the Children. And in particular, when you get it, please read chapter 10 so that you can understand that. But all of the book is so helpful, so immensely helpful. And please know, if there's any way we can give you direction or guidance as you try to support your family, we'd love to point you in the right direction. Let's pray. Father, I pray for Marilyn. Lord, strengthen her heart, comfort her. May she sense your presence near. And Lord, I do pray that you will surround her family with community. In particular, this grandson who's hurting so deeply, may you place people in his life, like his grandma and others, who will love him and remind him that he is fearfully and wonderfully made, and that your purpose and plan is still intact for his life. Bless his family, we ask in Jesus' name. Amen and amen. Marilyn, you stay on the line and know that we are grateful for you. Dr. Stanford, I said earlier, I'm so grateful that you carved out this hour to be with us today. The work that you're doing is enormously important. And today you've been a huge blessing to us. Thank you for the book as well, Grace for the Children. It is a book that I highly commend to all of my listeners. Thank you, Dr. Stanford.
2: Thank you for having me. Appreciate it.
0: Folks, I want to encourage you, go to our website, please. Do so today. Maybe you are the trusted friend, advisor, or counselor that somebody's going to call and say, I don't know what to do. I'm overwhelmed, burnt out. I've hit a wall. What do I do? And maybe today you can say to them, I think I've come across a resource that could be a blessing to you. The program is certainly shareable as well. All you have to do is go to our website and you can share it on your social media platforms so that others can hear the program and grow from the wisdom offered by Dr. Stanford. Until we're together again next time, remember, Equipped with Chris Brooks is a production of Moody Radio, a ministry of Moody Bible Institute.
3: I thought I was on my own. I thought I didn't matter. Neither was true. I'm Shauna Beyer with you here at Moody Radio. Happy Friday to you. I've spent much of my life believing, you know, I got to take care of myself and quietly wondering if I really matter. But I was asking God where that belief came from. And he brought me back to this time when I was just a little girl. I was laying on my back in the middle of a softball field. I had this chest pain and nobody was coming for me. I remember thinking in that moment, you're on your own, Sean. I got curious and I asked Jesus, where were you when that was going down? And I really sensed him saying, I was right there with you. And all of a sudden I could see him just laying on his back in the grass with me. That moment had shaped so much of my life, but what I was believing about that moment was completely a lie. I was believing that I'm insignificant and alone, and it was never true. Ask God where he was in your story. Let him show you the truth. There's more to your story than what you know.
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6: Welcome to The Christian Working Woman. I'm Jennifer Miller, and as we continue to look at glimpses of lament from women in the Bible, today we come to Mary, the mother of Jesus. Shortly after Jesus was born, Mary and Joseph presented him at the temple. While there, a man named Simeon was led by the Holy Spirit to recognize baby Jesus as the long-awaited and promised Messiah. He prophesied that Jesus would cause the rise and fall of many. But then Simeon turned to Mary and told her another prophecy, that a sword would one day pierce her soul as well. If you're a mother, you know how much feeling there is in motherhood. I remember having physical reactions to hearing my baby's cry. You feel the pain of your toddler's skinned knee. Mothers share in the pain of a child's rejection on the playground or the deep hurts adolescence can bring. And Mary was no different. Jesus was her savior, but he was also her firstborn son. Can you imagine the agony she felt at the cross as she watched her child ridiculed and tortured? It was a piercing sword to her heart. And Jesus saw her pain from the cross. John 19:26-27 says, when Jesus saw his mother there and the disciple whom he loved, John, standing nearby, he said to his mother, dear woman, here is your son. And to the disciple, here is your mother. From that time on, the disciple took her into his home. In Mary's deep lament, Jesus comforts her by sending her a person. And this is a bit surprising because Mary had other sons and daughters who could help care for her physical needs. But at this time, they did not believe in Jesus. Jesus gives Mary John as someone who can care for her soul. Friend, one of the ways that Jesus most often cares for his people in their lament is through his church. We are called to bear one another's burdens. Will you give a fellow believer the privilege of walking with you in your pain? I pray today that you and I will look for opportunities to care for one another who are hurting, as well as receive the care of the saints ourselves. It's been great spending some time with you this week, and I hope you'll join us next week as we seek to walk worthy here on The Christian Working Woman.

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2: We are our own limiters. 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
5: But if you knew that this life, and you live constantly aware that this life was only leading you to your real life, that this life was only a short shadow of what your real life is, if this life determines really what happens in the next, how would you live different? Seriously.

0: Welcome to Bold Steps with Mark Jobe. Mark is founding pastor of New Life Community Church in Chicago. I'm Wayne Shepherd. A lot of us have read books like Heaven is for Real and 23 Minutes in Hell or even the Left Behind series, and we think we understand what heaven and hell will be like. But do you know what the Bible actually says about these two eternal destinations? Well, today that's the topic Mark addresses in his message, the reality of heaven and hell. We started this message yesterday, but if you missed the first two points, you can catch up online when you visit boldsteps.org. So now let's join Mark as he addresses the third and fourth myths about heaven and hell.
1: I want to be honest with you here. I want you to look up, and this is really important. Listen, we all deserve hell. Yeah, we all do. We all deserve hell because hell is the absence of the presence of God, a place where the manifest presence of God is not. And in that place, there is darkness and suffering and torment. We all deserve that because sin drives us away from the presence of God. But it is the grace and mercy of God that gives us the option to find cleansing and peace with God. And so, although we all deserve separation from God because we have all sinned, we all have the option to reach out to the grace and solution and mercy. That's what Easter resurrection was all about, that there is a solution, that God provided a way, and that's the great news. So, there is just not one destination. There is two destinations, as difficult as it is to hear that. Myth number three. Heaven will be boring. I talk to guys once in a while, they say, heaven, I don't know about that. If heaven means that I turn into a little fat, pudgy angel and wear a diaper and wings, hey, I'm thinking about that. That sounds a little bit like hell to me. I don't know. That's a misconception of heaven. That's a misread on heaven. In fact, there's a lot of people that just have this quirky, weird ideas about what heaven is all about. And a lot of misconceptions about floating on clouds and being an angel and wings popping out and just sitting around playing harps. I don't even like harp music, so that would not be really good. Playing harps and just, you know, that we're all part of sort of some big choir singing the Hallelujah choir. And that's a little bit the idea. So some people think, I never liked choir. I don't really like wings. And so just the idea of that doesn't seem real appealing to me. Let me tell you what heaven really is. The best description of heaven is found in Revelation chapter 21. Heaven, and I could get into a lot of details about describing heaven, and some of you have a lot of questions about the streets of gold and the mansion, and are there really pearls on the gate? And let me tell you, that may all be curious, interesting discussion, but none of that really matters much. What really matters is that heaven, what we call heaven, is the place where God dwells. And the essence of God flows into that place uninhibited. So grace and mercy and love and justice and immortality flows into that place uninhibited, because where God is, He brings His presence. Now let me explain that. Some people have a problem with that. I hear people say all the time, I don't believe in God. Why don't you believe in God? Well, if God were true, why is there so much suffering in the world? Maybe you've asked that question. I don't believe in God because if God were true, how could He let my cousin get shot in a drive-by shooting? How can I believe in a good God when my sister got raped when she was 16? How can I believe in a good God when I saw my aunt die of a slow cancer death in agony? And how could there be a good God in the universe when there's places like Rwanda that have seen the tragedy of violence against being, the oppression that happens, the poverty, the rape, the mutilation, the injustice in the world? How could God be good if all of this exists? Well, here's the point. You don't live in heaven. You know where you live? Well, yeah, no, you live on earth. But you live in a place where there are two kingdoms battling, the kingdom of darkness and the kingdom of light. You live in a fallen, distorted world in which we see glimpses of heaven here on earth, and we're taught to pray by Jesus, "Thy kingdom come, thy will be done on earth as it is in heaven." But we're just seeing glimpses of heaven here on earth. We're just seeing little glimmers, little shines of heaven here on earth. But we're not living in a place where God has his full, the full manifestation of his presence. That is in heaven. We live in a fallen place, in a place that grieves the heart just as much as it grieves you. We live in a place where sin is rampant. We live in a place where the kingdom of darkness battles with the kingdom of light. And so we will continue to see injustice, brokenness, chaos that happens because we do not live in a place where the full manifestation of the presence of God is. That's called heaven. You want a description of heaven, though? Look at what it tells us in Revelation, the very last book in the Bible. John, the same John that wrote the Gospel of John, not John the Baptizer, he had a vision of heaven, a revelation from God. And in one of the final books of the Bible, we start at the beginning with the Garden of Eden. We start with God and a people. We end with God and a people. Now there's a whole bunch of mess in between. But we end with God restoring his people. And it says this in Revelation chapter 20. Then I saw a new heaven and a new earth. For the first heaven and the first earth had passed away, and there was no longer any sea. And I saw, oh, here it comes. I saw a holy city. You know, for those of you that don't like the city, guess what? You're going to be stuck in one for all of eternity if you're going to heaven. Sorry if you're from Missouri, you may like country, but you know, you're going to be stuck in a city. This is a holy city. And what's the city like? The New Jerusalem. And coming down out of heaven from God, prepared as a beautiful dress for her husband. And I heard a loud voice from the throne saying, "Look, here it is, God's dwelling place." What makes a house a home? It's not the structure, it's that a family lives there. You see, what makes heaven heaven is not the streets of gold. In heaven, it's going to be like pavement. Who cares about streets of gold? Here it matters. There, it's the presence of God that's going to matter. Now, you could talk about the house. But the house is really not the issue. It's what makes the house a home is the presence of God. And it says this, in that city, look, God's dwelling place is now among the people, and he will dwell with them. They will be his people, and God himself will be with them and be their God. Oh, here it goes. Here's what the manifest presence of God does. And he will wipe every tear from their eyes. There will be no more death or mourning or crying or pain, for the old order of things has passed away. Now, there's no going to be no crying, no injustice, nor death, nor sickness. In verse 22 of chapter 21, it says, I did not see a temple in the city, because the Lord Almighty and the Lamb are its temple. You see, there's no place that people go to worship because they are in the presence of God continually. There's no church there in glory because they're continually in the presence of the Almighty, glorious God. In fact, he says, the city does not need a sun or a moon to shine on it, for the glory of God gives it light. And the Lamb is the Lamb. Glory to God Almighty.
2: 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You know, one of the things that means the most to us at Bold Steps is hearing from you, our listeners. And Mark, we have a voice message recently from a listener named Rhonda that I want you to hear.
3: Mm-hmm. Pastor Mark Job, my name is Rhonda. I am calling because I wanted to let you know that every day I listen to your message. I am a single mom with a disabled child, totally disabled, and I take complete care of her. Some days my days are full of anxiety or depression or loneliness, But when I hear you bring the word, it just lights me on fire so deep within my soul. And I am going to keep listening because I need that strength in the message that you bring to help me to keep going through my day, one day at a time. Bless you, Pastor Mark Job. And thank you.
4: Rhonda, bless you as well. Rhonda, let me just say this. You have a extraordinary calling on your life. That disabled child that you take care of as a single mother, what a beautiful mission you have. Mm-hmm. And I know it can be tiring and consuming, but I want you to know, Rhonda, that you're pouring in, taking care of this child is just a beautiful expression of the love of God. And I also want you to know, Rhonda, that I hear it in your voice that you love God. And I want to encourage you because I think there's a lot of people that because of their circumstances in life struggle with a sense of I'm alone in this. But I want you to know, Rhonda, you're not alone in this.
5: No.
4: You have the power of the Spirit of God with you. I would encourage you to make sure you're making room for community. Don't neglect yourself. You will be better for your child when you are filled up yourself in community, around people. I don't want you ever to view that as taking away from your child. When you're better, your child is better as well. So bless you, Rhonda. May God give you a double portion of grace for this season of life.
5: Yes, thanks for leaving us your message, Rhonda. We really appreciate it. Now, if you have a story, maybe a prayer request, maybe a question for Mark, just go online to boldsteps.org or, as Rhonda did, call our listener line at 312-329-2011, 312-329-2011. Well, let's get back to the message now. It's titled, The Reality of Heaven and Hell.
1: You're not going to be comparing because there's no jealousy and glory. You're not going to be married anymore. Some of you are like, really, Pastor? Some of you are like, I think you are. Come, glory, come. You better not poke your husband right now. You're going to be in the hot seat. You're going to be in the hot seat. But let me tell you, everything that we have here on earth is a reflection of glory. Marriage is a reflection of we're the bride of Christ. And we're going to have a understanding, a relationship with people around us that's going to be so powerful and so glorious, but a relationship with God that marriage is going to fade as simply something that you're not going to weep over it. People say, well, are we going to know what's happening on earth? Half of me says, yeah, well, there'll be an awareness. And half of me says, no. Will I be sad over people that haven't made it into heaven that I know? You think about that. You think I'm going to spend all eternity crying because my cousin didn't make it. No, there'll be such an understanding of the justice of God and knowledge of God. Not a hardness of heart, but you'll see things so clearly that you will rejoice in the justice of God when you're in glory. Well, I don't know how to fully explain it because our minds are finite right now and we will be given infinite minds. We will know like we are known. But I know this, that you will never want to exchange what you have there with what you had here. Now, let me close with this. And I've said the worst for the last. Myth number 4. Afterlife myth. Hell will be okay. When was the last time you heard a message on hell? Afterlife reality, hell is no joke. You know, here's the thing about hell. Some people kind of have this idea, and I've talked to some guys that say, well, you know, I don't want to go to heaven, I want to go to hell. And they think of hell as some sort of mega Las Vegas. Just going to go there, party, be with all the sinful people that, you know, just like to party and hang around and do all the dark things. I'm going to be there with a keg of beer, you know, cranking up my Slipknot music and whatever, just enjoying my time there. And I'm going to be really cranking it out. We're going to be with all our friends. It's going to be a blast. Not. You see, you live in a world, although it's fallen, we still have glimmers of the presence of God. The presence of God keeps this from being totally chaotic, totally dark, totally broken. It's the power of the Holy Spirit here on earth that maintains a semblance of order in this place. God is omniscient, which means He's present every place, but He will take His manifest presence from this place that we call hell. Hell is created by the absence of the manifest presence of God. Let me just describe it for a moment. There are various places in Scripture that talk about hell. They usually describe darkness, suffering, pain, separation, hopelessness. Oftentimes, Jesus refers to it as a place of gnashing of teeth, like people grinding their teeth because they're in such desperation. Now, I don't believe that it's God saying, I'm going to try to torture people. I believe that the absence of the presence of God creates in and of itself a dark, torturous place. You've lived on earth long enough to see how painful life can be here, with glimpses of God in this place sustaining it. Take God completely out of it, and there's hopelessness and darkness that God never wishes upon anybody in humanity. His desire is that none should perish. He loves people. He loves you. That is not His destination for anybody, but it's the destination that some will go to because of the rejection of the gospel that ultimately rejects God Himself. The Bible tells us in 2 Thessalonians chapter 1, verse 8 through 9, He will punish those who do not know God and do not obey the gospel of our Lord Jesus Christ. Verse 9 says, they will be punished with everlasting destruction and shut out from the presence of the Lord and from the glory of His might. I want to close on, I know hell is a difficult thing to talk about. I want to close by reminding you of the power of eternity. See, if we really understood eternity, I believe that we would live different. If we lived with a greater consciousness of eternity, I think it would alter how we live our lives and the choices that we make in our life. I think so many of us live as though all life is contained in 60, 70 years. But if you knew that this life, and you lived constantly aware that this life was only leading you to your real life, that this life was only a short shadow of what your real life is. If this life determines really what happens in the next, how would you live different? Seriously. Now, certain things that are really important to you now that would you could care less about if you lived with eternity in mind. And there's certain things that you care very little about now that you would care a lot more about if you lived with eternity in mind. You would care about people and their spiritual life. You would want everybody to hear the good news of the gospel of Jesus Christ. You would care less about things and more about God and more about the spiritual end of life. You would care less about the scratch in your car and more about the unforgiveness in your heart. You would care less about wrinkles and more about, well, those wrinkles of the soul that you want right. You would care less about what you accumulate here on earth, and you'd care more about what you accumulate in heaven. You would be more concerned about the eternal riches you've stored than the retirement account that you're saving up. You would think more, you'd be less attached to this world. Less trying to find your fulfillment here because you would understand that ultimate fulfillment comes in God. You would love God more intensely. I would love God more intensely. Oh, if we lived with eternity in mind. The Bible says that God has put eternity in our hearts. And I know everyone here, whether you're a believer in Jesus or not a believer, there's something inside of you because God created you that way with eternity in your hearts. There's something inside of you that tells you there's more. All throughout humanity, if you go to China, you go to the deepest parts of Africa, you go to South America, you go to the jungles of people that have had no contact with people outside, and all of them have a sense that there's something more. How did they get it? Where did they learn it? God has placed eternity in all of our hearts, and that eternity causes us to want to seek after God.
5: Mark, such an interesting message on Bold Steps today, one that really should encourage all of us to consider what's ahead for every one of us.
4: Yeah, and you may have heard this message, and for the first time in your life, you are seriously considering what would happen to you if you were to pass away today, tomorrow, have a heart attack, get hit by a car. And I want to say this, if it's caused you concern, because you're really not sure if you're right with God or not, then I think this is an extraordinary moment to look at your life and ask yourself this question, do you have peace with God? The Bible is clear that there is only one way to be right with God, and that is through what Jesus did on the cross 2,000 years ago. It's not about joining a religion, improving your life, trying to do enough good to outweigh the bad.
5: Right.
4: Because you'll never make it that way. There is a problem called sin that's way too big for you and I to be able to deal with it. That's why we needed a Savior. His name is Jesus. And so I believe that some of you have been already called. God has been pulling at you, tugging at you, speaking into your heart, leading you to this decision that some of you are about to make today, surrendering your life to Jesus as King of Kings and Lord of Lords, so that you will be right with God, start living right now, and so that you know what your eternity holds. If you know that you need to get right with God right now, then I would like to lead you in a prayer. It's not a magic prayer, but it's a prayer that expresses your heart. Would you pray with me? Dear God, I know that I'm a sinner. I know that I cannot be right with you on my own. I come to Jesus. I ask him to be my Savior. I repent of the way that I've been living. And today I surrender my life to you. Forgive me of my sins. Come, Holy Spirit, and make me a new person. I pray this in Jesus' name. Amen.
5: Amen. Thank you, Mark. No greater joy than knowing that someone listening just gave their heart to Christ, right? There's so much that we'd love to say to you, but Mark has put together a video. It's on our website. When you click on My Next Step, you'll find that video from Mark. And Mark, this is your heart to share the gospel with our listeners.
4: Yeah, it is. And this video just explains a little bit more what it means to have a relationship with God through Jesus Christ. And not only do you get this video that sort of breaks things down a little bit more, but we'd also like to send you some follow-up resources.
5: Mm-hmm, sure.
4: We want you to grow in God and get grounded.
5: One of those is a New Testament Bible. We're going to send that to you as well. And there's a book by Ray Pritchard called An Anchor for the Soul that we'll send as well, free of charge, no obligation. 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
6: CJ asked God for a sign, and that very day, he was invited to sit at the Lord's table. I'm Shauna Beyer with you here at Moody Radio. My buddy CJ has always struggled to believe that God really wants a relationship with him. And on Maundy Thursday, he prayed, "Lord, would you just make it abundantly clear if I have a seat at your table?" He arrives at the church service that day, and the pastor says, "Hey, can you help me out with something during the service? Just come forward when I call you." Of course, you know, he agreed. And in the middle of the service, 12 guys are seated at the Lord's table on the platform, and CJ was one of them. Like God was saying, you don't have to wonder anymore. You belong here. C.S. Lewis said there are only two kinds of people, those who say to God, "Thy will be done," and those to whom God says, "Thy will be done." God wants you. That's not in question. You have a seat at his table. Stop asking if you're wanted and answer the real question, which is, will you say yes to the invitation? Step forward and take your seat.
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8: 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"Even though I walk through the valley, I will fear no evil." 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
6: My son-in-law's question about death has me living more on purpose. I'm Shauna Beyer here with you at Moody Radio. Happy Friday to you. So my son-in-law Grant asked me one day, "Do you ever think about death?" And I was like, "No." "Why? Do you?" "Every single day," he said. And he went on to explain that he just lives deeply aware that life's temporary, a mist that appears for a little while, then vanishes, just like James says, and how that drives him to make the most of every single day. And I see him living that out. I mean, he's so intentional about building family values and creating moments of shared joy. He's 25 years old, and I hope he's got a lot of purposeful days in front of him. I probably don't have as much, and I'm challenged by this, because none of us actually knows how much time we have. But here's the thing. There's no such thing as a wasted day. This day matters, because you matter. Live this day to the full, being true to God in every way.
10: What we want is we want level 10 intimacy, but we haven't done the level 2 work, right? And so being intentional, going out on date nights, having some patterns in your marriage to where you begin to say, "Hey, I'm feeling really insecure about sharing this with you, but I'm going to."
4: 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I'm Dave Wilson.
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12: Wow. This has been like a roller coaster of agony, of hope, of redemption, of God's grace.
4: Well, the amazing thing is this story could have gone so badly. It could have ended tragically, and yet God meets them, and you get to hear the rest, and there's probably more, but the rest of Justin and Trisha Davis's story today.
12: Yeah, and their book, I'm just going to say it right off the top, so some of you might want to even search it. It's called One Choice Away from Change. Break the cycles that hurt your relationships and hold you back. So let's get into our conversation with Trisha and Justin. Trish, let me ask you this. Like, I know some women are probably watching this. Like, are you crazy?
13: Yeah.
12: You have no idea if he's going to go back to that or hide again. And you forgave him. Like, what would you say to those people that are pushing back on this grace and forgiveness story?
13: I get it. I mean, I think it's a very smart and wise question to ask. And I think that's a great place to start. You know, you ask, what's the one choice? And the first choice is acknowledging the wound, is naming. I what you just said, how do you do that? And it, even though it's a question, it's naming the pain. And that's something that we didn't know to do. We were arguing about the same things, expecting different results. And so to do the same thing over and over again and expect different results is insanity. So then you just get so tired of the grind that you think that you know what the pain is, but really it takes work to name. I feel distance. I feel shame. I feel fearful. When we start naming wounds, that first choice, then that's where we begin to break the cycle. Rather than living from a place of fear or from shame, we actually name it to say, okay, what are my choices to do from it? And when we don't embrace it or name it, then we just behave out of it. And when we behave out of it, then we have reactions. Some of us try to control. Others of us, we just kind of retreat. We don't want to have community. Especially with betrayal trauma. I mean, there's something about betrayal trauma that goes beyond being betrayed by somebody. There's another person involved, and that's you, where you feel like you can't even trust yourself. How did I miss this? So like the layers of that begins really, you know, another way to say it is surrender. It's surrendering and saying, okay, this is my reality. And it sounds so elementary, but it's life changing.
4: Now, Justin, what was yours when you named it? What was your pain?
10: Well, I think the first one was just insecurity. I think that insecurity, that fear of being rejected, that fear of not being loved, of being abandoned. And I didn't even know why I had that. But like from the time I was like a little kid, I had this fear of being left in a store by my parents. And so we can get into that later, but there was this built-in abandonment issue that I had that I wanted to try to please people. And it's being a pastor is perfect because you have people come up, great message. That was powerful, right? You have people reinforcing their belief in you every single week. And so it was almost like this dopamine hit that I got. And I was a hero at church and I was a dog at home. And so if she doesn't think I'm a hero, she doesn't think I'm amazing, then she's going to leave me. She's going to abandon me. And so you begin to operate out of that. I do want to say too, I think it's important for the person that is listening to realize forgiveness is free and trust is earned. Those are two different conversations. And so I think there is a journey to go
4: on.
13: Well, that's what I was going to say. If I was going to name mine was unforgiveness. And when I started getting into the weeds of my story, I realized that I had a problem with unforgiveness way before the affair. And my parents were married for 25 years. And a year into our marriage, my dad had come out with affairs. And like this rose-colored glasses now for my family, even though we had housing insecurity, all of these different things that I don't know. Maybe it's middle child syndrome. I don't know. Peacemaker, all of it. But when that happened, it was the first time where betrayal trauma had hit my heart and my dad wasn't trustworthy and I didn't know what to do with it. And forgiveness felt like a get out of jail free card. And so I had withheld my forgiveness, not knowing that that's living from a place of bitterness. And bitterness always lends itself to resentment. And resentment is like a cancer. It affects all your relationships. And so 10 years into marriage, I'd kind of been living stiff-armed because of what my dad did. And then
14: without even realizing it.
13: No.
14: Yeah, without realizing
10: these
14: connection.
10: These things aren't malicious and sometimes not even conscious.
14: Right.
10: They're an operating system that we adopt to feel security in the insecure attachments.
13: I have unforgiveness is fine, but then what is forgiveness? And a lot of people, what Justin just said, equate forgiveness with trust. But forgiveness is free. Trust is earned. We feel like it is a get out of jail free card that or if we offer forgiveness, that means we don't have to have boundaries. But boundaries are like the lavish, most lavish act of love you can have for someone because you're saying, I'm so hurt by you, but I care enough about you that I am going to put work into healthy boundaries. If I didn't care for you, I would just peace out and be like, I'm out.
15: I mean, Justin, as a pastor or just a business guy, anybody, do you have boundaries around women that you like exercise personally and also for your marriage?
10: Yeah, absolutely. I think there were boundaries in place before the affair. So that's why, I'm not going to go on a elevator with, a woman. I'm not going to be alone in an office with a woman. Those things functionally need to be in place. I think where there are greater boundaries, that's even more freedom is Trish and I have honest conversations about my heart. We have honest conversations about temptation. We have honest conversations about how we're wired, what needs that each of us need.
15: So is this something that you guys, in terms of transparency and vulnerability and communication, is this a weekly thing now? I mean, because every couple, and we say this at the weekend, remember, every couple drifts toward isolation, and we call it, and it's natural. It isn't like we try to. It's just if
14: life.
15: You don't do something, you will drift. And so it's all about, okay, how do I work for oneness? And then our dream is from isolation to oneness to impact, which God doesn't want you to just be one. He wants to now use you, which he's doing with you guys. So how do you stay one, connected, tight?
14: Having these conversations.
15: No hiddenness, no secrets. On a daily, weekly basis.
14: Is in a busy
15: you
14: world.
15: Really work at?
14: Kids, all that. What's that look like?
13: Well, kind of a language that we use, a framework we use is what's mine to own, what's yours to own, and what's ours to own. And not everything is about us as a couple. In fact, most of what we are is individual and then how it affects us as a couple. And sometimes it's bringing that to each other and being able to hold space to, not take personal what feels personal. Like I was really grumpy with you. It wasn't towards you. So some of that is owning what we need to own in the moments and it not being bigger than it needs to be.
14: I mean, Dave and I were driving into the studio today and I've got this cold. I've had it and I'm mad at him because he gave it to me.
15: I gave it to her.
14: But I did say, he's like, what's up? Like, you're super quiet. And I can tell I just don't have the energy. And just to say to a spouse, this isn't about you or us. I'm just sick.
15: But she did say it was about me because she said I sucked off your straw at the movie last week. I'm like, you were around me 2 weeks while I was sick. I don't think it was the straw.
14: And I was really only kidding. But I think those little things in the past could be a huge thing. Where you start attacking each other and you named it and called it for what it was.
10: I think a lot of couples where they drift is I'm just not going to ask her because she's going to say this and I'm going to say this and I'm going to say she's going to say this and it's going to be a fight. So I just it's easier not to.
14: Yeah.
10: And what we found is we would rather have a difficult conversation than to put off a conversation that's going to be even more difficult later.
14: Exactly. That took 5 minutes for us. I'm sick. It's not about you. And he's like, okay.
10: And so seeing those things as opportunities to grow rather than things to avoid or reflect, this is going to reflect badly on our relationship. No, it actually is a reflection of a healthy relationship.
16: Mom anger happens. The yelling,
14: the snapping, the hiding in the bathroom with cold coffee. But what's really underneath your anger? Mom of four, Janelle Breitenstein, shares practical help and biblical hope in a free 5-session video series. Start today at familylife.com/momanger. How do you help us break the cycle?
10: Well, I think the first thing is, rather than looking at what the relationship isn't, look at what it is.
14: That's good.
10: And so, you know, Trish and I have had enough reps to where there's been intentional investments in our relationship from both sides that we can have these conversations that are, they're level two conversations. They're not level two conversations that we're having at a level eight intensity.
16: Yeah. Mm.
10: And so I think what we want is we want level 10 intimacy, but we haven't done the level two work. Right. And so being intentional, going out on date nights, having some patterns in your marriage to where you begin to say, hey, I'm feeling really insecure about sharing this with you, but I'm going to. So you're quantifying how you're feeling.
14: That's good.
10: Before you're just going, you're so quiet. Well, that's not going to make you talk. You know, you know, slamming someone for their demeanor isn't going to help them have a better demeanor. I notice you're quiet. Is there something going on that I can help with? Right. There's questions that you can ask to say, hey, I know that I was really short with you last night. Here's what's really going on. Mm. Right. I had a bad day at work. My boss, you know, said something to me that really set me off for the rest of the evening. It wasn't about you or the kids. Well, those little vulnerabilities help you build up to larger vulnerabilities.
14: That's good.
10: I don't know if you have anything to add to that.
13: This is going to be kind of a rough statement, but it's being willing to do the work that your spouse isn't doing. So when we enter that conversation of when you do, then I will, then we just won't show up.

0: asking, and then what am I believing about them? Mm-hmm. So, and Justin just said that you asked her, you know, hey, you're kind of quiet. Well, words are powerful. Kind of quiet. What's going on now? What's going on with you? We got to go to the studio. We got to, you know what I mean? Like that, that's about him figuring it out so he can feel better. So when you get to the studio, you're ready. When you ask, hey, you're quiet. What's going on? It says, hey, my motive is because I care about her. And I'm going to believe when she responds that her motive is to just share her heart. And there's not an underlying, what is mine to own? What is yours to own? What's ours to own? And it's the simplest things that keep us. Mm. So, you know, if you are stuck in a marriage relationship where you know, as soon as you ask a question, you can feel it in your body, I would simply say, take a deep breath and think to yourself, why am I asking this question? What is it that I'm looking for? Is it about them or is it about something I need? Because if you ask a question and they think it's about them, but you just asked it because you need something, you'll always be disappointed. And so that daily living is, we're just honest. We talk about in the book about how words spoken over us leave messages. And as I've done the deep work of my childhood, my like main pain message is that I'm stupid. And so most days I'm okay with it. Grad school's challenged me in that. But Justin can come into my office and say, hey, we have that podcast scheduled at, he could just be asking because he's processing something. And my response is, why are you asking me?
1: You're so triggered.
0: Do you not think I know my schedule? Like, and that's not my daily, but you catch me on a bad day. Well, Justin could go right down in that depth with me, or he could pause and say, hey, what's going on? It, speaking into that. Mm. And that's when it's like, oh, he's not shaming me for responding. I need to own that I was such a brat. And I'm really, dude, I'm so sorry. And then again, it's like, that's where marriage becomes fun, that you have this partner to do life with rather than someone you always feel like you have to work against.
2: But I think there's also this truth that if I know that one of her core wounds is feeling stupid, then it changes how I can approach her, how I can say things to her, because I'm aware, oh, I don't want to make her feel that way. Mm. That's not my motive, right? If she knows that my biggest, you know, wound is abandonment, then she can phrase things in a way that, hey, I'm here.
1: I'm here. I'm not leaving.
2: I'm not leaving. We're going to get through this, but I need to know this. Well, then it's reassuring because you feel like, oh, she's for me. Mm. Even though we're going to have this difficult conversation, I'm for her. She's for me.
1: That's good. Well, we only have like 3 minutes left.
3: Oh, you want one more bomb?
1: You have to like drop this, like, because everybody listening has got to get this book. They've got to know about your ministry. You're going to want this. But it's unbelievable that we go through hard things. And I think we think that was it. I've learned my lesson. And now it's so amazing. God's going to use me. And now I'm all good. But it's not always like that. We're always uncovering new things.
2: Yeah. One of the reasons why we wrote One Choice Away from Change, we wrote Beyond Ordinary in 2013. It was the story of our marriage. But this book really is about relational and family cycles that if not healed, they get passed down. Mm. And in 2021, this is, I don't know how to get into this except just to say it, but in 2021, through a number of events that led to Ancestry.com, Trish and I found out within 6 days of each other that our dads are not our biological dads.
3: You both find this out.
0: Guys, this is but like, we're not related. I know we only have a few minutes, but we're not related. So,
1: you know. When I heard that part, I'm like, what? Like, are you kidding me? This is unbelievable.
3: I mean, you both grew up in families where the secrets were alive and well and big. And
0: mine had a cultural aspect to it of losing my heritage of being Hispanic. I am wired so much like him. We like to work with our hands. We are wired so much alike. So I never, ever once thought I wasn't a Lopez until growing up. I'd have people say, oh, you're the milkman's daughter. You're all like, oh. I was like a duck.
1: That's funny.
0: Came off. But now, not only was the truth revealed that I am, my essence, my being was a product of an affair. Mm. So not only did I lose my Hispanic heritage, losing my dad, now my very essence was the product of sin. And so there was a lot for both of us, you know, and not to wrap it up with the bow, and I would say the book, obviously we speak into it, but betrayal trauma for me, every single woman in my life of importance,

0: acquaintance had betrayed me. And now everything that I had experienced and found healing from then was still true for me today. And it's been hard and it's been messy. That's why we talk about the messy middle. But it was a different kind of boat crashing ashore that now Justin and I had to pick up the pieces in a different way.
1: And and we're not minimizing. Like I couldn't brush my teeth in front of the mirror. I brushed my teeth in the kitchen for a year because I didn't want to look at myself in the mirror. Like it was traumatic. You know, Trisha went to a place called Onsite for 8 days to try to heal from, you know,
0: call it trauma camp. It's a great place.
1: So I mean, there was some major consequences and major work that we had to do.
2: Mm-hmm. Wait, you couldn't brush your teeth and look in the mirror after you found out about your dad?
1: Yeah.
2: Because
1: my identity was gone. You know, I mean, there was just for me, it was different than Trish. Trish's secret was hidden from everyone. My dad adopted me when I was two. My mom is my mom, but my mom was pregnant with me when she met my dad. And so there was this conspiracy from everybody that was older than me. Everyone knew this secret except for me. And so it messed with me. But I say all that to say, like, our grandson was born, his name's Zeke. He was born December 12th, 2025. And sitting in my son's house, holding him with Trish, I just said to her, I'm so thankful that we paid all the price that we've had to pay to be here together. Mm. We're not alternating visiting Zeke from two different families. We have broken cycles that Zeke will not have to grow up in because we chose to do the hard work of love.
3: And that's what it's all about. It's not even about you or me. It's about that legacy.
1: Yeah.
3: It could have gone a totally different way.
2: Yep. God's grace.
3: You know? Yeah, way to go. We all run from rock bottom. We don't want to go there. We do anything we can, even sin, to stay away from collapsing our lives. And yet rock bottom is the most beautiful spot where God will meet us. Yes. You know, again, you don't have to go there to meet God there, but when you get there, you'll find he's there. Mm-hmm. And if you're avoiding rock bottom with a lie and hiding a secret, that secret's going to take you there eventually. So why not? I mean, I'm thinking there's some couples listening, like, from the minute we started talking, they knew God was saying, you've got to tell her or tell him. And if you don't, it's going to not go well. And if you do, it's not going to go well either, but it's a better choice. And I can meet you there and maybe doing you what you've done. And you got, am I right?
1: Yeah. Well, I think we miss out that the biggest beneficiary to truth is us.
2: Yeah.
1: You know, we get to live in freedom. We get to live in a right relationship with God. The truth definitely does set us free. And that's been the biggest lesson that we've learned along this journey, and to be able to be in a marriage and a family now that is just, you know, open, we're just open-handed and completely transparent is a beautiful thing.
2: I'm wondering, could one of you or both of you just pray for our listeners that are just, this is just triggering and bringing up so much and they don't know what to do. Mm-hmm. Could you just pray for them?
0: Yeah. Heavenly Father, we thank you for this conversation of a lot of hard, a lot of messy. And I pray for the person listening right now who maybe is trembling a little bit. Their mind is kind of spinning in all the different realities of what could happen if they shared part of their story. And so, Lord, I pray for the person who has been wounded and they feel like they don't know life without resentment or bitterness. And so I pray in this moment, in the name of Jesus, you would help them release that to you. Not to achieve anything or be anybody, but just to be fully known and fully loved by you, surrendered in their pain. Lord, I pray for the person who is the wounder. It feels like they have choices to be made and they just don't even know where to start. And I pray that you would remind them that the ground is level at the foot of the cross. That while we, every single one of us, were sinners, you died for us. Mm. And so the grace and the forgiveness and the freedom that they desperately want is what we have all desperately needed, and you give it freely. I pray for the couple maybe listening together and they're just feeling like they don't know what the next right step is. Father, I pray whether it's through this ministry, through a counselor, that you would make it of billboard proportion clear to just take the next brave step to find help, to get honest, and to be reminded that we are not the sum of our choices. We are not the sum of even our relationships, that you call us loved and chosen, and you call us redeemed. And that's how we leave this conversation, with our heads held high, knowing that we are beloved sons and daughters of Christ. And for that, we are grateful. Mm-hmm. And we pray that in Jesus' name. Amen.
1: Amen.
2: And if people would want to get a hold of your ministry or to you guys, where do they go?
1: Yeah, they can go to justinandtricia.com.
2: That's easy.
0: Yeah.
2: Guys, this has been so good.
4: Yeah, it's been awesome.
2: So
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6: It's Crazy Money Day. I am Chuck Bentley with My Money Life from Crown. In 1971, Phil Knight asked a graphic design student to create a logo for his new shoe company. Carolyn Davidson needed cash for her art classes. She came up with the Nike swoosh and billed him $35 for 17 hours of work. In 1983, 4 years after the company went public, she was honored at a reception. Knight gave her a gold ring set with a diamond in the shape of the swoosh and an envelope containing 500 shares of Nike stock. That stock is now worth several million dollars. Davidson's journey shows how recognition sometimes takes time. In her case, she was rewarded by a company that was grateful. We may not know the extent of our work or experience any recognition until our life on earth is ended. The Apostle Paul encourages us in Galatians 6, "Let us not become weary in doing good, for at the proper time we will reap a harvest if we don't give up. Therefore, as we have opportunity, let us do good to all people, especially to those who belong to the family of believers." And then in Colossians 3, he said, "Whatever you do, work at it with all your heart, as working for the Lord, not for human masters, since you know you will receive an inheritance from the Lord as a reward. It is the Lord Christ you are serving." Recognition may not swoosh in immediately, but our hope is in eternal rewards. Now, I'm excited to invite you to join us in beautiful Knoxville, Tennessee, September the 10th through the 12th. We want to celebrate all that God has done through Crown over the last 50 years. Learn more at crown.org/50 years.
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14: 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We are about to embark on an unparalleled excursion on today's Chris Fabry Live. I've invited 6 friends to join me to respond to this. Give me one lesson you've learned and one memory from Moody Radio. You're going to hear Gary and Monty and Jim and Tricia and Bill and a mystery guest today at the Radio Backyard Fence. That's the plan. Let's see what we can accomplish. Welcome to our cavalcade of guests celebrating 100 years of Moody Radio. First, we thank our team, Ryan McConaughey doing all things technical. Trish is our producer. Lisa is in the chair today. Josh will be answering your calls. And since it's Friday, that's right, it's time for the fabulous Fabry Friday Sigh. Here's what it does. 1, we oxygenate your blood. 2, we get your endorphins going. 3, we raise your serotonin level. 4, we promote lymphatic drainage. And 5, we stimulate your parasympathetic system. That's why we call it 5 lung languages. We also stimulate your vagus nerve. We help you release acetylcholine. And don't you dare forget what it does to cortisol dissipation. Taking 4 seconds of air through your nose right now. Hold it 4 seconds. And then as you release that air through your mouth, push on the left side of your rib cage to get rid of all that bad carbon dioxide. Give a sigh today for the biblical lessons we learned through the teaching of A.W. Tozer, Warren Wiersbe, Erwin Lutzer, George Sweeting, Joe Stoll, Mark Jobe. Give a sigh for the fond memories you may have of driving your kids to school and turning on the morning program and hearing from the back seat, "Mom, do we have to listen to this?" Give a sigh for the memories of the voices of Bev Shea and Evie and the Jack Schrader Singers. Give a sigh for the Friday Night Sing and the Sunday Night Sing and Ranger Bill, Warrior of the Woodlands. 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Can you tell I'm excited? I'm excited. I've been looking forward to this all week. One reason is because I get to talk with Gary Leonard, who worked for Moody Radio from 1971 to 2014. He was an announcer in Chicago for a number of years. He hosted Sunday Praise.
15: His voice is so recognizable to those of you, especially in Spokane, because he was station manager of KMBI for many moons. In fact, you were there in Spokane pretty much at the start, weren't you, Gary?
16: I was here before the start, as a matter of fact. I came, by the way, in the middle of Expo 74, which was the World's Fair, and actually had to put together a staff or help put together a staff and, meet pastors and Christian leaders all over the city and at the same time and kind of enjoy the World's Fair. So it was a busy time.
15: Yes. Okay, so I've asked you for a lesson and a memory in any order. Go for it.
16: Okay. My probably one of the most significant memories is the time when our staff first gathered, and we met together, and we were all in such a wonderful frame of mind and heart, because we all felt that God had put it together and had led us to that place. And it was a feeling that I don't think I ever totally felt again. It was just marvelous.
15: So the camaraderie that you had, standing shoulder to shoulder, working along with other people for this shared vision of having a station in Spokane that aired Moody Radio, that you did there locally too, right?
16: Yes. And it was such a joy to see people come together and do the job that they've been called to do. And I think, there were certainly challenges. There was no doubt about it. We had equipment challenges. We had, some hard times figuring out various things that we needed to be doing, all those things. But really, we saw the Lord work in many ways.
15: Yes. And here's the other thing. Working at a Christian organization, it's like, well, there's not going to be any friction. There's not going to be any disagreement at all. That's not true, but you work them out. You work together to work it out, right?
16: Exactly, yes. And I think the best thing was that certainly once a week we set aside a time to study the Bible and then pray together. And I think that just melded us into a staff that was very cohesive, certainly at those beginning times. And that was terribly necessary.
15: What is the lesson you've learned?
16: That we learn to trust God even in the midst of challenge that we don't think we can handle. And I think we found that as a staff. We found it individually as well.
15: So total dependence on Him. And when you say that, I always think, first of all, because this is my struggle, is financially. You got to have the financial backing, and if God doesn't show up through His people, you can't keep going, right?
16: You're very right. And of course, that was a major challenge throughout my time. But, we started out well. I think God supplied as we went along, not totally abundantly at first, of course, but there were many people who loved the previous station. By the way, the previous station was KCFA. And the little slogan was, keep Christ first always. And one of the things I faced was many people called me and said, you changed the call letters. It was Christ, keep Christ first always, and now it's something else.
15: Yes,
16: and,
15: yes.
16: I had to explain, I didn't do it. Moody Bible Institute did, because that's, what the KMBI is, Moody Bible Institute.
15: Yes. Gary, it's a real treasure to get to talk with you today. Thanks for your memory. And that speaks to us today. Thanks for that lesson about full dependence on God. God bless you, friend. Thank you for your service to Moody Radio and the Kingdom.
16: Well, thank you, Chris, and it's a joy to be with you.
15: Next up, I got six voices. Let's see if we can get to all six of them. For more than a decade, Monty Larick has been the voice behind the Illinois Family Institute, serving as media affairs director since 2014. Last year, they gave him the Voice of Truth Award for his faithful service. Before that, however, he spent some 30 years as a senior news correspondent with Moody Radio, won a lot of awards for his news coverage there. Monty, how you doing today, friend?
17: I'm fine and dandy, Chris.
15: I can tell you. Okay, so do you still drink Kona Blend coffee?
17: I do. Absolutely do. Yeah.
15: And do you still believe that that big coffee company roasts their beans too long?
17: Yes, I do.
15: I know you. I know. So Monty, Greg and I, we had Greg on earlier. Monty was our newsman, and we put him through the ringer because we would always go to news late. It's supposed to be 5 till we go to Monty. And Monty was lucky if we didn't go to the top of the hour and throw it to him. So apologies for all of those days when we were late, Monty.
17: Oh, okay. I think I'll forgive you after all these years.
15: Okay, so I'm asking for a lesson and a memory. What order do you want to go in?
17: Maybe a memory. I would say I remember some of the great team members we had at Moody Radio. And in particular, I think of Bob Murfin, Donald Cole, Jim Warren, Walt Carlson. They really stand out to me. Of course, Bob and Don were World War II combat veterans who served our country with courage and valor. Their lives and message helped lead people to Christ. Jim was a Moody Broadcasting trailblazer with Primetime America. And Walt Carlson was my mentor in the newsroom, and he gave me a lot of advice, but in particular, he told me to give listeners news, our listeners in particular, news that they cannot hear anywhere else. Mm-hmm. Localize the news with Christian insights, what's happening in our local culture, how the church and parachurch organizations were responding to crime, issues pertaining to the protection of life, fatherless children, education, of course, the list goes on.
15: Yeah. I was thinking of you and Walter because I've seen pictures of you in the newsroom there with him. And Stan Ferris worked toward the beginning of your time. I think you might have crossed paths with Stan a little bit.
17: Yeah.
15: And Walter. So there is your memory. Before we get to the lesson, every time I think of you, you know who I think of? Tim Simonson. Tim was your roommate
17: at Moody.
15: Became a police officer and lost his life in the line of duty. And I when I see you and hear your voice, I think of Tim.
17: Well, Tim was, you know, an excellent police officer, but, you know, he also had a ministry with young people there in Joliet. And he was one of a kind, let me tell you.
15: Yeah. I'm sorry that I never got to meet him, but I kind of have through the friendship that we've had through the years. All right, so there's Monty Larrick. We've got a lesson coming from Monty, but let's take a quick break and come back. We're going to hear the rest of Monty's lessons, and then we're going to go to a man named Jim, who was pivotal in my own life and the ministry of Moody Radio. That's what we're talking about. Moody Radio, 100 years, more of the celebration straight ahead on Moody Radio.
18: Good afternoon, it's John Hemmer. How awesome is this? The countdown is really underway now. In less than a week, we are turning 100 years old. We are celebrating 100 years of ministry here at Moody Radio. All glory to God for everything He has done, and thank you for being a part of the family. 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
3: Lessons and memories from Moody Radio through the years. We talked with Gary Leonard in the first segment. Monty Larrick is here. When I hear Monty's voice, I just think news. He's got that gravitas. And so we're asking about lessons and memories that each of our guests have. And if you go to chrisfabrylive.org, scroll down, you'll see the book. This is Moody Radio. Monty Larrick's face is all over the place in this book. You got to get it. And our next guest is
22: as well.
3: Yes, they did. This is Moody Radio. 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Monty, what is the lesson that you learned? You mentioned one with Walt Carlson just a minute ago.
22: Well, I would say when it comes to news, be factual, be fair, and objective as you can be. And for me, objective is through the lens of a Christian who understands that Christ can solve a lot of the problems that man and government have created. And I went into newsmaker interviews with the thought that I was representing Moody Radio listeners. I wanted to ask the questions that they would want me to ask, because after all, they supported the ministry of Moody Radio and Moody Bible Institute.
3: Yeah. And you did that. And you accomplished that. Yes. Yeah. And you had a lot of fun with us in the morning, too. Thank you for coming along. I remember It's a Wonderful Station we did. It was Wonderful Life. And Monty played the voice of Mr. Potter. And one of these days we'll replay that. Monty, God bless you. Thank you for doing this today.
22: Yes, it was a pleasure. And Chris, you were always a joy. And you helped turn my hair gray. So.
3: A good lunch to you, friend.
22: A good lunch to you, my friend. Take care.
3: Monty would always say that. Always at the end, and a good lunch to you, and then he'd go into the news. All right, here's another person who is now chief of media operations at Hope Media Group. He worked at Moody Radio from 1985 through 1996, graduate of Moody, joined Way FM 20 years ago, was the assistant manager for WMBI when Greg and I did the morning program. So we put him through the ringer too. He hosted Radio School of the Bible for a season, engineered Primetime America. And every day, Jim Marshall, your words come back to me. The lesson I learned from you and have had to relearn through the years, the phrase I remember is think like a listener. Think like a listener. I can't tell you how many times I've said that to myself and other people. So Jim, how you doing today?
23: I'm doing great, Chris. And, that lesson, I think of it in my own life, too. Just think like a listener. It's so easy for us in media to take an inside baseball view, and the listener's just now coming to the conversation. And so to flip it around like that and think of it from their perspective, I mean, I think it serves all of us well. So I'm glad something I said, Chris, something stuck with you. So.
3: It sure did. Jim and I have West Virginia. We went to Marshall University and then came to Moody, not together, but we were there pretty much at the same time. So what is a memory or a lesson from Moody? Go.
23: Well, yeah, I think one of the things I take away, I could list a lot of things actually during my time there, but the thing that really jumps out to me is the people and just the way they cared for one another. And I'll give a very specific example. Your listener may or may not know the name of Bob Neff, but Bob was a leader at Moody Radio's vice president of broadcasting. He's gone home to be with the Lord several years now, but when I was there first starting as a part-timer, kind of way down the food chain, I remember how Bob, vice president of broadcasting, a big wheel in my eyes, I remember how he treated me. He treated me almost like a cohort, a contemporary, just engaged me, was interested in my life, took time. What a lesson. And it's something that in my own management style now, leading people, I mean, I think back at how I felt the way Bob interacted with me, and I want the people I interact with to feel that way as well. So just a wonderful memory, Chris. And again, faces and names jump out at me from my time at Moody Radio. But the way Bob interacted with this part-timer has stuck with me in my whole life.
3: Yeah. And that's a lesson on both the positive and negative, because you can treat people not that way, you know. So what is your lesson that you take away from Moody?
23: Well, I think, you know, I you mentioned this. I worked on the production / technical side for a while there, as well as later being on the air. But Moody did things with excellence in the technical arena. And I don't think, you know, just a lot of people realize how much thought, how much effort goes into making the product excellent. And I think a lot of people pursue excellence. They worship at the altar of excellence more out of pride or ego. But for Moody, I took this away that you don't want your lack of production or shoddy workmanship to detract from your message. And I have taken that with me. It's a lesson that I carry today, that you don't pursue excellence just for the sake of excellence. You don't want some imperfection in what you're doing to detract away from this life-changing message that we're trying to communicate. And Moody did an excellent job at that. They did things well technically, and that's a great lesson. You don't want there to be a distraction because we were lazy or just phoned it in. We gave our all when it came to technical excellence.
3: Whatever you do, work at it with all your heart. You're right.
23: Amen.
3: That's
23: amen.
3: It. Jim, and yeah. And you've taken that with you. And in a sense, Moody, it wasn't because of Moody that you're doing what you're doing, but it was a launching pad for you. And you allowed that, all of that learning, to take you to where you are and beyond. And I thank you.
23: God used that chapter so much, Chris, and not only friendships that developed and were cultivated, but just learning how to do things, how to interact with people, and to set the bar high for excellence.
3: Yeah, and treat them with kindness. I love that story about Bob Neff, and I believe it. Yeah. God bless you, friend. Keep doing what you're doing, and come back and see us real soon, okay?
23: Great speaking with you, Chris. Tell Andrea and the family we said hi.
3: You do, Reba and the kids the same. We aren't kids anymore. We cannot conduct a Radio Lessons and Memories program without including a senior producer on this program on Equipped and Open Line, Tricia McMillan. She's a graduate of Moody Bible Institute as well as Moody Theological Seminary. Tricia, what's your answer to my question?
1: So my first lesson actually started in high school, but was not ended until I got to Moody Radio. So we were simulcasting a basketball game on AM and FM. And anyone who's ever simulcasted and had to do stuff split, it messes with your brain. So I was trying to sign off the AM because it was evening. I was a high schooler. I was 16 years old. And I had been told, here's your checklist. It wasn't written down, but I knew how to do it. I'd done it before. And I do the whole thing. I get AM signed off, and then I switch back over to put FM on the board, and nothing is on the air. Alarms are going off. I don't know what's going on. People are calling the radio station. I don't know what's going on. And then they would hear the 30 seconds that the announcer giving the play-by-play was hearing. And my boss is calling. I'm in tears, and he talks me through getting it back on the air. Come to find out, I did not learn until I got to Moody Radio, when I understood actual signal flow, that it's more than a checklist. When I understand, my lesson is, when I understand the why, I'm a lot more helpful. So I'd been given the list, and I missed one of the main things, and that was the FM, I think, was broadcasting an audition, mm-hmm. and the AM was in program, and I was assigning both to those, and I would send it down audition for the on-air host to hear. And that's why you could hear that spot. But I did not understand that until I got to Moody Radio and was taught some of the behind the scenes of the whys and the whats and all of those and running a board.
3: And it all came together.
1: It all came together. I was like, that's why at the radio station, it didn't work. And so that's my first lesson. My second lesson is always have a backup. This could be a backup guest, a backup phone number, a backup topic, a backup audio for a full program or a clip or something. Always be prepared with a backup because you will need it. And then my third one is authenticity and vulnerability on the air translates to listeners reciprocating that. They get that connection in a unique way when the host is authentic and vulnerable. The listener will call in with their vulnerabilities and they feel comfortable and safe doing that. We hear that all the time on Chris Fabry Live, that listeners will do that. And I think you have modeled that for them, Chris. And that life, though, that you're experiencing then off of the radio spills onto the radio when you do that. And vice versa. And so in my life, my memory is like that, and the radio flows into your life. And for me personally, I met my husband at Moody Radio through the conversations that were happening on the air. We deepened our friendship, which deepened even more into love. And then that relationship actually got shared on the air. I think all of our dating and married life and having babies, all of that was on the air at some point. It didn't all happen on the air, but the stories were on the air. My baby's first cry and announcing that I was engaged and, you know, all of the things in between. My husband was on the air. He produced this program for a time. Yes. And yeah. So that radio and life off of the radio for me has been a very special memory. Friendships off the air were an outflow of what was happening on the air, but then relationships being formed from what I was learning and talking about on the air, deepening existing relationships.
3: I go back to 2008 when you and Joel came out to set up the studio for me and you stayed in our house.
1: Yes.
3: And spent a lot of time with Caitlin. Caitlin was,
1: yes,
3: was like
1: I
3: a
1: did.
3: Little, yeah.
1: She was 10.
3: Little bug next to you. But and you were on the phone and you were calling back and forth and with Nate and you were having all of these questions. Do we? And the struggle of that, it wasn't a real big struggle, but you know, you still had questions. Is this the best way for me to go? And that was all a part of the very beginning of the program. And then you got married then in October, right?
1: Yeah, we got married in October. We got engaged in June that summer. And so we came on the air and shared the story. And so, so all of you listeners have been a part of our story as well. And you, Chris, and your wife, Andrea. And so, yeah, radio is very intertwined in my personal life, too.
3: It is a family thing. Moody Radio is a family. Through the good times, the bad times, the hard stuff, the high points. This is so much fun. I hope you're having as much fun as I am. Six guests who have lessons and memories through Moody Radio. I asked on Facebook, give me one lesson you learned by listening to Moody Radio. Debbie, if I've asked God to forgive my sin, I also need to receive that forgiveness, to forgive myself and live in that. Greg said, when someone is grieving the loss of a loved one, ask the name of that friend or family member. That's really good. Karen said, how to share my faith. Paul Little, he was the radio pastor before Don Cole, and Paul wrote that little book, How to Give Away Your Give Away Your Faith. So thank you, Karen, for remember that. And then another one, that God loved me and I have a job in his kingdom. I like that lesson. Learn. I have two more guests for you before we end today. And when we come back from break, I want you to hear my pal Bill. But I do want to also tell you, if you want to see the pictures of some of the people we're talking with here today, this is Moody Radio. 100 years proclaiming the gospel is our thank you this month. 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But I'd love for you to be able to see this. This is Moody Radio. 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
18: You are listening to Moody Radio. Good afternoon. It's John Hemmer. So the other night we were watching that movie Sheep Detectives. Yeah. And during the movie, my son and my daughter and I are kind of having these conversations about who we think the culprit is. At the end of the movie, towards the end, you find out who the culprit is. And when we found out, my daughter is like, she's pointing at the TV and she's yelling. She's like, I knew it. I knew it. I knew it was you. I knew it. And she's totally excited. She's totally getting into it. And I had this thought. You and I are going to do the same thing in a different way when we get to heaven. We're going to get to heaven and we're going to realize that it was all true all along, that God has always been with us, that God has always been faithful, that God has never once left us or failed us. We're going to say, you know what, God? I knew it. I knew it all along.
4: Ever wonder if you're any use to Jesus whatsoever? When Baron Brunson, a German Christian diplomat, was dying, he called his wife to his bedside and he said to her, "In your eyes, I have seen the eternal." If you're wondering, that's the gift that Christians bring to the table of the world. It's not our goodness, our obedience, our knowledge of truth. We don't have a lot of that, and sometimes we get that wrong. It's Him. If you're a believer, the Bible says you smell like Jesus, the eternal, and you can't help it. Our presence suggests the eternal. Christians are like weeds. There's so many of us, and you can't get rid of us. Just don't forget to show. I'm Steve Brown. You think about that. Share what you just heard with a friend. Go to youthinkaboutthat.com.
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3: 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I have six guests for you. We've heard from four thus far: Gary Leonard, Monty Larrick, Jim Marshall, Tricia McMillan. And I've asked you that question: what lesson have you learned from Moody Radio on our Facebook page? 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And again, this great book that we're given all this month in celebration of 100 years of Moody Radio. 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It's our thank you at chrisfabrylive.org. Bill Davis retired about 3 years ago, March of 2023. He spent 41 years with Moody Radio in a lot of different roles. As announcer, you heard his voice on the morning program in Atlanta, engineering, produced, he wrote scripts. He's been an active freelance voiceover artist in both Chicago and Atlanta, hosted Faith on Record, co-hosted Living a Legacy with Crawford. You and Dee have been married some 40. It's been more than 40 years now, isn't it?
24: Oh, yes. Very well. Well, we're coming in on 41.
3: 41. Okay.
24: 41.
3: All right. I knew it was 40 in a few months. Anyway.
24: Yeah. Well, you hit
3: Bill,
24: it right. Good.
3: Now, what do you think so far from what Gary, Monty, Jim, and Tricia have said? Anything resonate with you?
24: Oh, yes. All of it. All of it. It's so great to hear from these folks, all of us with our own perspectives of Moody Radio over the years. And it's been one. We need five more hours of this. So can you kind of stretch it out there a little bit?
3: I agree. Well, and the other thing is, if you, from what Tricia was saying and Jim too, if the person behind the microphone is not growing, it's hard for your show your listeners how to grow. If you're not into the word, and if you're not have your foundation there, it's hard to tell them how to live, you know, and what to do. And so you need to evidence that. So what's a memory or a lesson from your own life?
24: Well, I'll pick it up from what you just said. That was going to be my lesson learned. In Christian radio, it's never about becoming an on-air rock star. It just isn't. If that's your motivation, then pride and human frailty will cause you to eventually crash and burn. Christian radio, as I've learned, bears the responsibility of presenting the gospel in order for God to draw lost sinners to himself. And I've learned that for many listeners, Christian radio announcers, program hosts like yourself, become on-air brothers and sisters in Christ to challenge and encourage. And, you know, Chris, at the heart of it, there's really nothing super special about the program hosts and announcers you hear. And I'm not just talking about Moody Radio. I'm talking about Christian radio in general. These folks are human beings. They bring with them all the possibility of weakness and failure. And believe it or not, many of your favorite hosts struggle with inferiority issues, even though they project a very strong persona on air. In reality, some are hard to get along with. There's
3: why are you looking at me?
24: Kind of hoping you'd get that. Chris, good job. No, I'm not talking about you. But so what I've learned primarily is this. To be in radio, particularly Christian radio, and receiving all the accolades that come with that, please understand that we're subjected to a very high degree of accountability, which must be undergirded by the power of the Holy Spirit.
3: I'm glad you said that. I mean, I was a little offended when you said there's nothing special about us. But what you're saying is true, because one of the things that it comes back to me is, I pray this just about every day, get me out of the way. I don't want to get in that you're, you know, so if it's my ego, if it's my penchant to talk too much, get me out of, help me to see that so I can get out of your way of what you're doing, right?
24: Yeah. And as Trish said, you must be authentic. You can't come to a microphone or a program or anything else trying to be something you're not. And it's all right to reflect on and to admit the failures that we all have. And it puts us on the same level. Again, we're not on pedestals as announcers and program hosts. We're fellow believers struggling through this journey, enjoying victories and upset when defeats happen. But that's the nature of our humanness.
3: Yeah. Okay. That was the lesson, right?
24: Or yeah, that was a lesson.
3: Okay. Okay. Mm-hmm. What's the memory?
24: I thought long and hard about this. I have about 40 of them in 41 years of radio. There's quite a few. Let me mention about our special live programming over the years. Now, this would be, I'm referring to our remote setups in various cities across the country, thinking about a coverage of InterVarsity's Urbana conferences in Illinois, our live coverage of Promise Keepers events. We would often have the Day of Prayer coverage. Years ago, we would do election night coverage. And these live events really brought our on-air teams and audio support teams together in a very special way. As Jim said, always pursuing excellence in our broadcasts in order to reach believers and non-believers in the most effective ways. And our share events, as they developed over the years, Moody Radio would often send a few of us from the production services department to our outside stations around the country, places like St. Petersburg, Florida, Boynton Beach, Florida, Dixon's Mills, Alabama, the Quad Cities, Murfreesboro, Tennessee. We would help them out with the production support because for our outside stations, particularly, share was a big deal. It required a lot of help from volunteers and technical support. So our role as audio production support was to free up the local announcers so they could really concentrate on speaking to listeners during share instead of having to run all the controls and all that. So for us Chicago folks, it was a great time for us to get to know our local partners much better.
3: Yeah. Let me add a couple of things to the live events. Youth Congress. Do you remember Youth Congress in the 80s? Mm-hmm. Amsterdam, the Billy Graham Conference for Itinerant Evangelists. There was a Congress on the Bible that I remember Chuck Colson in D.C. that we traveled to. And then the National Religious Broadcasters Conventions, there would be times when we would broadcast live from there as well. So you're right. And all of that costs, you know, there's a cost of the travel and getting the equipment there.
24: Absolutely.
3: And driving overnight in a van and all of that. And but it, you're right. Working side by side with people, I think of the Youth Congress, it is really hot out there on the mall.
24: Doing all those things.
3: But when you sweat together with other people to bring that kind of audio back to the listeners who are not there and can't be there, that's gold, isn't it?
24: Yeah, absolutely. And it's the opportunity to get in there with a listener. So much of what we do is on this side of the microphone, looking at the walls of a studio and imagining the people we're talking to. But these events let us get out there with them as they enjoyed the conferences. And then we got their reactions to what they were hearing. I always enjoyed that. I remember one Promise Keepers in Chicago that I was helping to cover. I had the microphone out in the stadium, and it was a time of invitation, and they invited the men who were making decisions to come forward and join hands. Well, I was in the middle of that, and it was like a forest. It was unbelievable just being in there with these hands all above you. And that is a memory I'll never forget.
3: Think about Founders Week. You know, that's another, even though it was right there at Moody, or Pastors Conference, and hearing all of these pastors sing these bass and baritones, sing these verities, you know, there's just something about that. And Moody Radio has been privileged to be able to do that through the years. And Bill, you've been a big part of that. Thanks for joining us today.
24: Absolutely enjoyed it. Thank you so much, Chris.
3: There he is, Bill Davis. Now I have one final guest, a mystery guest who's coming up. And when we start this last segment, you are going to hear his voice singing. We're going to do that straight ahead. This is Chris Fabry Live, Lessons and Memories of Moody Radio. And boy, howdy, can I send you a copy of This is Moody Radio, 100 Years Proclaiming the Gospel. 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

0: so I have no idea. I don't remember.
1: That
0: we
1: is
0: did that
1: such,
0: so long ago.
1: And it's your voice is just so much there. As a matter of fact, let me play for those of you who are long-term listeners to Moody Radio. You remember Jim when he would say things like this.
2: Well, good evening, everybody, and welcome to the Friday Sing, live radio from the campus of Moody Bible Institute in Chicago. I'm your host, Jim Wick. Our featured guests tonight are Jerry Williams and Ed Kerr, better known as Harvest. Tim Ostrander is leading our singing. Beth Nagley and Larry Shackley are at the organ and piano. Also assisting are the Jack Schrader Singers and the Mark Streeter Band. Well, that's our crew, and we're all glad to have you with us for another Friday Sing here on the Moody Broadcasting Network.
1: So join us for the Friday Night Sing, Friday Night Sing. Jim, you had, and there was Harvest, I think that was from 1986. You had an awful lot of fun with hosting those, interviewing people in the audience, and other things, right?
0: Right. I think we had more fun doing interviews with the audience. I had no idea what to expect. You know, when you're live on radio, you're really taking a chance when you stick a microphone in front of somebody you don't know. And we had some interesting experiences on the Sing with some of the folks that we interviewed. But
3: yeah.
0: Folks really seemed to enjoy the Sunday Night Sing, which became Friday Sings. Had great crowds always.
1: Yes, and the positives, the deep soul positives of singing these hymns together. There's something about that, right?
0: Yes, I miss that. That's one of the things that I really miss from my days at Moody Bible Institute, where the chapel services, Founders Week, when we as a tremendous congregation would sing together these great gospel songs and hymns. I still remember that and how meaningful that was to me.
1: Yeah. It is so good to hear your voice. I have to, before your memory and your lesson, I have to say, because Jim Marshall mentioned Bob Neff and how he was instrumental in just you're treating him like a colleague, you know, even though they were in different spots. I remember, I asked Andrea this. I said, do you remember going to the Wicks house? I said, was it Thanksgiving or Christmas? She remembers everything. She said, no, Thanksgiving, my parents came up. This is when we were students at Moody. And,
0: yes.
1: And she said, we went for Christmas to Jim's house. And I still remember Steve taking us to his room and saying, and I should have known this. He had this present and it was his, engineering for his studio. You know, he had a little studio there in your house.
0: That's right.
1: He was doing exactly what he's doing now when he was just a teenager.
0: That's right. When he started that when he was in junior high school, I think he set up a little radio studio in his room, and then he put speakers all around the house. I came home one day from work, and my wife was quite upset. And she said, go up in the bedroom. We had hardwood floors, and he had drilled a hole through my hardwood floor and run a wire through and set up a speaker in the bedroom up there.
1: I didn't know that. That's a fireable offense right there, isn't it?
0: Yes.
1: Okay, so
0: well,
1: a memory or a lesson from Jim Wick. What do you say?
0: Well, I think a lesson first, really. One of the things that I really learned, I came from a very humble background in the very southern tip of South Texas where I grew up. I was not familiar with Christian radio at all. In fact, I wasn't even familiar really with Moody Bible Institute. I was told about the institute by an evangelist who came to our little church down there where I was leading the singing. And he told me about Moody. I applied and was accepted and came up and was a voice major. I was a music major at the institute. And during those days, I sang with some of the student music groups that were on radio. That's how I got my start, really, with WMBI. But the thing that I think I learned very quickly at Moody was how God can take ordinary people, and when they're dedicating their abilities, their gifts, their talents to Him, how He can take those people and cause them to do just incredible things. I mean, I'm amazed. I think of people who, when they started out, were very ordinary. I'm thinking again of Bob Murphy. I'm thinking of Mike Kellogg.

0: like this. Aunt Teresa Warman, another one. Just ordinary people. But look what God did through these people. Just absolutely amazing. So that was a real lesson for me to be dedicated to whatever the Lord had gifted you to be able to do. But I think of Mike Kellogg, for instance. Here he started out, came over here from Ohio, a little station over there where he was working, started working with us, wound up doing that night program, which of course put him on the national map. He had an incredible ministry, and here it went to be with the Lord not too long ago. But before he passed away, he was inducted into the National Broadcasters Hall of Fame. Mm-hmm. Look at the ministry that Bob Murfin had, Terry Warman. When I was with the stewardship department, I visited a number of people over the years who told me, it was listening to Terry Warman, or it was listening to Bob Murfin, or it was listening to Mike Kellogg when I came to know the Lord. So these people, not even knowing it, yes, were responsible for a number of folks committing themselves to the Lord through their
1: ministry. Here's the dirty lesson. Little secret. You were a station manager, I believe, in part of the time when Bob was on the air. And you would get the phone calls from people saying, why did he say that? And you would have to answer those questions, Bob, wouldn't you?
0: Well, Bob kind of flew by the seat of his pants. I mean, on the air, I used to get a kick out of watching him, because he would come in the morning and he had a file drawer on his desk. His wife would clip out all kinds of poems and stories and interesting articles. And this drawer was filled with them. He would reach in there, grab a handful of stuff, spread it out on the desk in front of him. And that was his program. And he would just go through this stuff.
1: Yes.
0: And there wouldn't be
1: a Bob Murfin without a Jesse Murfin, right?
0: Yes, Jesse was a big part of his ministry, no question. Yeah. But what an incredible ministry that man had. And then he became, you know, he won that contest, Who Makes Your Morning in Chicago, one of the most popular morning radio hosts in the whole city.
1: So the lesson in the memory, too, is surrender. Whatever you have,
0: surrender.
1: Give it to him and let him do what he will with it. And glorify him no matter what, right?
0: Yes, and it goes all the way back to D.L. Moody.
1: Yes. Isn't that the truth? Isn't that simple boy from Northfield who wanted to make a lot of money selling shoes?
0: That's right.
1: And God grabbed a hold of him. That same kind of thing is happening, you know, on this side of the microphone, but it's also happening to listeners as they listen in. Aren't you glad for that ministry, Jim?
0: Yes. Yes, so glad.
1: Yeah. Barbara wrote, she said, God created every living thing, and all are worthy of our respect and care. All are worthy. Thank you, Uncle Bob Divide. That's what she got from him. No matter what trial, testing, turbulence, or tribulation comes into your life, God is faithful. Thank you, Mark Zimmerman. Obviously, Barbara is from Cleveland. You are not alone with your questions, your failings, your imperfections, your challenges, your frustrations, or your sorrows, nor are you required to put on a happy face. Just be honest with God, and you will always find answers in the scripture, even if the answer is you don't need to know, or not now, or this is for your refining and the glory of God. That's what Barbara, that's how she answered our question today, a lesson from Moody Radio. And she says, thank you, Chris, for your remarkable guests who have brought hope, encouragement, and solace when needed most. I echo that. For Jim Wick, thank you, Jim. Bill Davis, Tricia was with us, Jim Marshall, Monty Larrick, my pal from the morning, and Gary Leonard from KMBI. Just a few of the voices through the years at Moody Radio. We are celebrating 100 years standing on the shoulders of giants. 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
5: Why do giraffes have long necks or kangaroos have pouches? Evolutionists answer that natural selection has favored the development of certain characteristics while discouraging and eliminating other features. But if this is what happened, we, who believe in creation, have a few questions. Giraffes have long necks, say evolutionists, because conditions favor the development of long-necked creatures that could feed on the higher parts of the tree. But then many other grazing animals live side by side with giraffes and manage to get by. The horse, according to evolutionary explanations, has crowned teeth in order to survive in its environment. And yet the cow with its uncrowned teeth survives quite well in the same environment. Some evolutionists say that plants developed berries so that their seeds inside the berries would be carried far and wide by hungry birds, thus ensuring the plant's survival. Why then did some plants develop poisonous berries? And if the maternal instinct evolved to preserve the next generation, why do creatures like the stickleback fish, seahorse, and midwife toad, to name a few, leave total care of the young to the male? The truth is that natural selection does not offer a clear and consistent explanation for the living world. The diversity of the created world does not bear witness to evolutionary principles, but to the artistry of our Creator God.
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7: You are listening to Moody Radio. Good afternoon. It's John Hemmer. Have you ever had a situation where you're in the kitchen and you're working on making something and you need a specific kitchen utensil? And it's one of those things where it's like, if I don't have this one specifically, I'm not going to be able to do this. And you try something else, it doesn't work. You try something else, it comes close, it doesn't work. And then you finally, somehow, you find the one that you need, and then it's like that feeling of just joy, right? It's like that in life. There are so many things that cannot fill the place where Jesus fills, the place that Jesus wants to fill. The more and more we try with other things, they're going to come up short. Only Jesus can satisfy what we really, really need. Faith and Finance is next.
8: When's the last time you went on a date? I'm Lena Ebijamra, and this is Today's Single Christian. 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
2: 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I am Rob West. 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
15: Thanks, Rob. Happy to join you.
2: Rachel, as you know, we don't often talk about novels on this program. Maybe we should, but this one is absolutely worth the exception. You spent 20 years crafting financial plans, yet your new release is a parable, not a manual. So, Rachel, why trade spreadsheets for fiction? Tell us the backstory.
15: Yeah, great question. When my publisher originally suggested that I do a fiction on the topic of stewardship, I kind of questioned the judgment call myself. I thought, wait a second, I'm a real nonfiction person. Lots of how-to manuals have gone through my reading list over the years. But,
2: sure,
15: you know, Jesus taught in story, and I thought if it's good enough for Jesus, my goodness, should be good enough for us.
2: Yes.
15: But really, the joke is there. But underlying is that story can speak to our hearts in a way, yes, that spreadsheets and bullet points cannot sometimes. And real families don't fit neat and tidy frameworks. Real families have relational challenges and tension and conflict to work through sometimes around stewardship. And while most of the wealth management industry is very good at focusing on technical aspects and optimization techniques, there's an awful lot about the heart that gets left out of those conversations. And I think story has a way of reaching into our hearts and inviting us into transformation in a way that how-to guides cannot.
2: Mm. Well, that is well said. Folks, I know you all have been calling and asking about faith-based investing, and Christians are discovering their values and then their investments do not need to live separately. And this book is one that will just open your heart and your mind to perhaps what God has for you. So check out theriverandthegarden.com. It's beautiful, but even more than that, it's just an incredible story. And speaking of that story, Rachel, take us in. Tell us what it's actually about.
15: Yeah, a little context. So the Craig family, it's three generations. Maddie is the grandma, the matriarch, who has come into a surplus with the sale of a business. Her son, Roger, who is an analytical, hard-charging executive type. And Willow, her granddaughter, who is a young artist who doesn't want anything to do with numbers or spreadsheets or money. Okay. And yet she is the one who tends to see the connections that other people miss. So imagine this journey. There's a family, three different generations with three different perspectives. And they decide to come together and go on some different adventures together, visiting an overlooked neighborhood around Dallas, even taking a trip to Rwanda and exploring some investment and donation opportunities abroad. And all the while looking for the answers of what does it really look like to steward a surplus faithfully?
16: Mm. Yeah, it's incredible. And obviously, there's some just beautiful imagery here that you use. So the river represents capital. The garden represents what we choose to water or cultivate, which is such a helpful way to reframe investing. Let's talk, though, Rachel, about the stagnant reservoirs, because there's a powerful scene in one of Willow's dreams where the water appears stagnant. What does that signal, and why should it unsettle a thoughtful Christ follower?
15: Yeah, the dark reservoirs in one of Willow's dreams, like, you know, Roger discovers things looking for answers in spreadsheets, but Willow discovers and receives revelation through dreams, the way an artist might.
16: Yeah.
15: And in one of her dreams, she sees these dark pools of capital, kind of the representation of capital, and they look like they're kind of stagnating, right? And now that could unsettle us for two reasons. Number one is because capital never really stands still. We think of it as sitting in our investment accounts, but really it's always moving. It's always flowing towards something. And in her dream, she notices that these stagnated, unattended pools are flowing towards the dark corners of industry where negative things can happen, instead of flowing towards positive types of purposes and businesses through intentional stewardship.
16: Exactly right. Well, we're going to continue to unpack this incredible story, The River and the Garden, with Rachel McDonough after this break. 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
16: Did you know the average person walks nearly 2,000 miles a year? 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
16: Faithfully stewarding a surplus isn't primarily a technical problem. It's a relational and spiritual one. Hi, I'm Rob West. We're talking about a brand new novel called The River and the Garden.
2: Joining me today, my friend Rachel McDonough. 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And by the way, there's a garden audit assessment there that you're not going to want to miss. Again, that website, theriverandthegarden.com. And then you'll find links to pick up a copy of the book at Amazon or wherever you buy books. Now, Rachel, before the break, we were talking about how the river represents capital and the garden represents what we choose to water or cultivate. And we talked about this powerful scene and one of Willow's dreams, one of the characters in the book, where the water appears stagnant. And you talked about how this image is unsettling for us as stewards in two ways. One is that the capital doesn't really sit still. It's invested in things that are not neutral, that may be the dark corners of industry. But there was a second reason it's unsettling. Take us into that.
15: Yeah, the second reason is we think so much our default is to have stewardship being focused on provision, especially yes. around investing. Investing is for the sake of provision. And that's good and it's right. But when we find ourselves stewarding a surplus, we need to expand our vision. What is the purpose of the surplus? If it's more than enough for provision for the family, what else is it for? And so that idea of stagnant pools, I think also could be unsettling to us in the sense that wealth needs to be assigned a purpose according to the vision and the calling that God has for our lives and for our families in order for it to be effective. It's meant to be fuel, like an accelerant for whatever purposes that God has in our lives.
2: Hmm. Rachel, I know you and your husband have made some personal investment decisions, really with great prayer, that go further than maybe what most people would consider comfortable. Tell us what that has looked like for the two of you.
15: Yeah, I think for us, there should always be a tension in there, that provision versus surplus and the impact that we want to have with our surplus. But for us, we have felt that, you know, like even the non-retirement savings that we have, we've decided to go a little bit edgier on the impact side and say, well, even if these resources, maybe we could accomplish a little bit better risk-adjusted returns with some conventional investments, we've taken a portion and said, let's invest in, like, one of the redemptive businesses that we've invested in is really trying to solve a cure for cancer, and not in a way that only serves affluent people, but also makes those resources and solutions in medical treatment available to the global South.
2: Interesting.
15: And so we're just looking at, you know, these are college funds for our kids. It's not like this is money that we're just taking and wanting to gamble with. It has a serious outcome. But we're also wanting to live into, like, what does it look like to really trust God as the, being the provider, and live in that tension of kind of provision versus impact goals that we have for the resources God has entrusted.
2: And you've really named that portion of your financial plan specifically for this purpose. I mean, this hasn't been haphazard, right?
15: It's not haphazard. We embrace the tension of having multiple bottom lines, but it's prayerful. It's done with good analysis on the back end on the financial plan and with mutual prayerful decision and agreement with us as spouses.
2: We're talking with Rachel McDonough today, certified Kingdom advisor. She's the author of the new book, The River and the Garden. Rachel, who is this book for, and what is your prayer for them as they encounter it?
15: Yeah, I think everyone has a family, so everyone can glean a little something from the story, but it's really meant for those who have been entrusted with more than they need.
2: Yeah.
15: And their hearts are asking, what does it look like to steward this surplus faithfully? What is it for? And maybe you know someone who's recently inherited or has decided to sell a business and has a liquidity event coming. The story is meant to help us not only to see wealth as fuel for purpose, but also start building out context for what types of options are out there that are not on most people's radars. When you heard me share my example of investing in a medical company that's trying to solve the cure for cancer, like, that's a little small startup company. Most people are not doing that type of investing. We're mostly doing stocks, bonds, mutual funds, and whatnot. But surplus needs to be managed differently than the resources that are needed for our provision. And when we come into that space of being an accredited investor, maybe 5 million and up, or even an accredited investor with over a million, if it's truly a surplus, new options open up to us, both in donating and in investing, that just maybe have not been a part of the picture up until this point. And so the story, without being a, you know, there's no sales pitch, but it just gives examples through story of the different types of investment opportunities that the Craig family explores together.
19: I love that. The emotional core is the father-daughter journey between Roger and Willow. What does their arc teach us about aligning head and heart?
15: Yeah, Roger really embodies that technical mastery. He's not curious at the beginning of the story because he thinks he already has found the answers and the strategies of how to invest for optimization. Mm-hmm. And then Willow really embodies that relational insight, the longing for transformation. She really wants the world to be a better place. And she also starts not very curious because she doesn't want to think or talk about money. She's seen the ways that pursuing wealth and growing business has actually been costly relationally for her family. And so she wants nothing to do with it. But what they discover is that as they go on this journey of learning together and even beginning to appreciate and understand each other's perspective, is that when they come together, they begin to learn what it looks like to balance prudence with hope, responsibility with imagination, diligence and courage. And the result of them working together is that they begin moving from just this optimization type of default that we see in investing towards transformation and allowing the capital to move in a direction that's aligned with calling for the family.
19: Wow, that's powerful. I want to cover an insightful moment in the story where Granz reflects on the windfall from the sale of the business her husband started. Now, this is fiction, but there's so much truth to it. So I'd love for you to actually read a few of those lines for us. And let's talk about how real families move from optimization to this purposeful impact you've been talking about without fracturing relationships.
15: Yeah, toward the end of the story, when they're kind of coming in for a landing, Granz says, "The uncomfortable truth is that Jack and I probably worked too hard and sacrificed too much, and I can't do anything about that now. The time has been spent, but at least let the money count for something. I want to find where God is at work in the world and join him in that beautiful work, even if my part is mostly just writing checks or giving encouragement or praying. I want to punch some holes in the darkness before it's too late." I think that heart posture that is articulated by Gran is really the sense and the kind of the heart that I've heard from a number of different investors who are stewarding a surplus.
19: Yeah. Well, Rachel, I know this story is near and dear to your heart, and I'm just praying that God uses it to open up a whole new generation of people who are now exposed to aligning their capital to God's redemptive purposes. Thanks for your time today.
15: Yeah. Thanks for having me.
19: That's Rachel McDonough. You can find her book, The River and the Garden, and the Garden Audit Assessment at theriverandthegarden.com. Don't miss it, theriverandthegarden.com. We'll be back with your questions after this break. So call right now, 800-525-7000. Stick around.
7: 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Good afternoon. It's John Hemmer. If you ever burned something on the grill, like insanely burned something on the grill, and you have no idea how or why it burned the way it burned, you know, like you'd put a chicken breast on there or a burger, and you think it's all good, and then you come back, and that thing is beyond saving. It is a hockey puck. It is like, you know what I'm saying? It's like it's done. It is. There's no way you can go back from that, and you really can't eat it because it's going to taste like a piece of charcoal. Now, think about that in our lives. Nothing is too far gone that God cannot resurrect it. No one is beyond saving because the ground is always level at the foot of the cross. More Faith and Finance is next.
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24: 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Put on, then, as God's chosen ones, holy and beloved, compassionate hearts, kindness, humility, meekness, and patience, bearing with one another. And if one has a complaint against another, forgiving each other. As the Lord has forgiven you, you must also forgive. And let the peace of Christ rule in your hearts, to which indeed you were called in one body. And be thankful.
25: The opinions offered during this program represent the personal or professional opinions of the participants, given for informational purposes only. Any information provided is not intended to replace advice from a financial, medical, legal, or other professional who understands your specific situation.
19: Thanks for joining us today on Faith and Finance Live. I'm Rob West. Well, the calls have started coming in. That means it's time for your questions today. Here's the number, 800-525-7000. Again, that's 800-525-7000. We'd be delighted to hear from you today and be able to tackle your financial questions in light of biblical wisdom. Coming up in the last segment today, Jerry Boyer stops by. We'll get Jerry's take on what's moving the markets. We'll also get Jerry to weigh in on what he's gearing up for as the next corporate engagement season begins. That's all in our final segment today with Jerry Boyer. In the meantime, let's dive in. We're going to head to Indianapolis. Steve, how can I help, sir?
26: Hey, Rob. I have a couple questions, if you would indulge me.
19: Sure.
26: The first one's kind of related to what your last guest was talking about. My mom went to be home with the Lord back in January at about 98 years old almost. And her estate has afforded us about $50,000 in surplus funds. So I want to get your opinion on options trading to attempt to increase that more quickly than, say, just simply investing in the usual mutual funds. And as a little background, we have a friend who's in the options trading business, and he claims that we can double that amount with education on how to go about it in an informed way. So what's your opinion on that?
19: Yeah. Well, when it comes to options trading, you know, I anything that kind of starts with we can grow this quickly, I'm a little suspect by, because the model that we see in scripture is steady plodding, not get rich quick. Now, with that said, options can be a useful tool in the hands of experienced investors, but they can be, depending on what type of options trading you're doing, highly speculative. It's possible to lose a significant portion of your investments in a short period of time. Did he describe exactly what type of options trading he would be doing?
26: No, we didn't get into depth that much about it. So I think we're just going to have to maybe take a deeper dive into it and pick his brain a little bit more about how we should go about it and how do we get informed.
19: Yeah.
26: So we can make good decisions about whether to do it or not.
19: I think that's right, because, for instance, there are some very conservative strategies like what are called covered calls, where you own the stock and you sell call options to generate additional income. Some people say you're kind of renting out your stock, so to speak, but you have to sell your shares if the stock price rises above the strike price. So there's tax implications there, or you could lose out on a stock that's rising in value, all the way down to some advanced strategies like, you know, straddles and strangles and all kinds of things that are significantly more complex and generally aren't appropriate for individual investors. There's spreads, which is where you combine buying and selling options. You can buy puts, you can buy calls. So there's just a whole host of approaches here. And, you know, I would think that the way to think about these is really a specialized tool, not a shortcut to wealth. So for most investors, especially when we're managing an inheritance, I would submit that just a diversified portfolio built for the long term is a much better foundation. But if you do use options, you know, that would be for a small portion of your portfolio. You should fully understand the risks before placing a trade and, you know, be able to explain it to, you know, a friend or family member with good understanding.
26: Sure. Sounds like we've got some more research to do then.
19: I think so. Yeah.
26: At this point. Okay. I appreciate that. But second question, also has to do with my mother's estate. And this is a small thing. It's bank related as far as procedural, goes, but, the bank is saying that the $100 that was left over in her savings account in her name, has to go into probate because my name was on the checking account with her name. And since she's deceased now, that's my account. But they're saying that it has to go into probate, to get that $100, hopefully, instead of just transferring it over simply, you know, it's only $100. So does that make sense to you? That
19: so it was a joint. It was a jointly owned with right of survivorship. Is that right?
26: Yes. So and they're saying they need a death certificate, the original, and then they have to send it to the court and go through all this process. And I'm thinking, really? For $100.
19: Yeah. You know? Yeah. Well, and it just doesn't sound right, because if it was joint tenants with right of survivorship, then it was, you know, ownership automatically passes to the surviving owner, which is you in this case, when one dies. And so that means it does not have to go through probate. Now, if it wasn't actually titled JTWROS, joint tenants with right of survivorship, you know, that would be one possibility. In either case, you know, you would need to show the death certificate for it to be retitled in your name only. But I would probably speak to a branch manager, ask them to explain why they're requiring probate. There may be something unique, or there may be a misunderstanding here, but under normal circumstances, joint tenants with right of survivorship should pass automatically, you know, without any probate.
26: Yeah, that's what I was thinking. So I guess I'd probably have to show them proof of the joint tenant with right of survivorship papers. Maybe that would do it.
19: Yeah, I mean, they should have the title of the account without any question. That would be in their system. And then you would just have to show, based on how it's titled, that she did, in fact, pass away. And that would be a death certificate. You know, since it's only $100, there's a possibility that your state, Indiana, I don't know, has a small estate affidavit or a simplified probate process. But there may be other things. This may just be one piece of, you know, obviously all the other things in her estate. So, you know, if it's a part of her estate and it's not titled that way, it would need to go through probate, even if it's only $100. But I think the question is, we can avoid that if, in fact, it was titled in such a way that you are now the sole owner. You just need to prove that she passed, and then that would automatically pass to you and be retitled. So I'd check back with the bank. Steve, thanks for your call today. We appreciate it. More questions right after this. Stick around.
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0: Thanks for joining us today on Faith and Finance Live. I'm Rob West. Well, we're taking your calls and questions today at 800-525-7000. Let's head right back to the phones. Let's go out to Illinois. Mark, how can I help?
1: Oh, hi. Hey, listen, I've been listening to WMBI for about 50 years now. Wow. I got to tell you, your program is as solid as any I've heard on WMBI. So thank you for that.
0: Wow. Well, thank you, Mark. That means a lot. I appreciate that.
1: Well, my question is this. My wife and I are retired. She is the beneficiary of an IRA from her deceased father. And she has a separate 401k from her job. And my question is, how is the best way to merge these two so we can gain income from them?
0: Yeah, great question. So in terms of merging them, you can generally roll the 401k into your IRA or your own employer plan. So this is an inherited IRA, and it's a 401k with her current employer. Is that right?
1: Well, her former employer. She's retired
0: former.
1: Now.
0: Okay, she is retired. Yeah, so you can merge those two. So essentially what happens is once you separate from employment, you can roll that 401k out. In some cases, you can roll it out while you're still working. It's called an in-service rollover, but that's much less common. But once you separate from service because you leave for another job or you retire, you can roll that 401k out. And that can be combined with that inherited. Let me take that back. Because there are different rules with regard to the inherited account, you would often not combine those. Just because you want to be able to follow the IRS distribution rules. Do you guys normally work with a CPA, or do you manage your own taxes?
1: No, we have a tax accountant that we work with.
0: Okay, yeah. So you'd probably want to check with your CPA or accountant, because you're probably going to be subject to the 10-year rule on the withdrawals of the IRA, because that was a non-spouse inheritance. And so that will need to be withdrawn over 10 years. Now, you don't have to do it, you know, in equal installments. You can kind of do it at whatever pace you want, but the account has to be completely withdrawn within 10 years in most cases under Secure Act 2.0. And you'll normally want to space that out so that it doesn't get added to your taxable income in a large amount where it would push you up into a higher bracket. So most people do it over time. But because one is her account, and therefore she'd be able to let that continue to grow in the future, and one is an inherited IRA that would be under or subject to the distribution requirements, you'd probably want to keep those separately. So she would end up with two IRAs, the IRA, which would be the recipient of the 401k rollover, and then the inherited IRA, and those would have different distribution rates.
1: Okay, so the advice is to turn the 401k into an IRA.
0: Yeah, and the benefit there is, you know, inside that 401k, she has a limited menu of investment options, which is nice while you're building wealth, because it doesn't lead to analysis paralysis in the same way that having an unlimited number of investments gives you. But once you separate from employment and you retire and you've kind of are done accumulating, which means often you have, you know, quite a nest egg built up, I think that's the time to roll it into the IRA under the management of an advisor, where the advisor can build the portfolio in such a way that it aligns with your other assets, namely your retirement accounts and any other assets you all have jointly. Understand your goals and objectives, your income needs, your risk tolerance, and then build a portfolio that's unique to you, and provide the financial planning as well, where you're determining what's the appropriate withdrawal rate and making sure you don't, you know, cause increases in your Medicare premiums through something called IRMA, and just kind of all of the other factors. So that IRA would essentially give you far more control over the management of the portfolio. the distributions and the actual investment selections. But that's generally the way people go once they hit retirement. And if you don't already have an advisor, then, you know, I'd encourage you to head to findacka.com and connect with maybe several certified Kingdom advisors there in Illinois and land on the one that's the right fit.
1: Okay. And then these have to be just kept totally separate then. Is that right?
0: Yeah, you wouldn't combine it because it's an inherited IRA from someone other than a spouse. And so it has to remain separately titled as an inherited IRA, or sometimes it's called a beneficiary IRA, because the distribution rules are different. And if the accounts were commingled, it would be difficult to tell how much needs to come out versus another account. But by keeping them separate, you know, okay, with the inherited IRA or beneficiary IRA, I know that account needs to be completely exhausted in 10 years. Whereas the IRA that's the receiving the 401k rollover has no distribution requirements until she hits the required minimum distribution age of 73.
1: Right. So there's no way to combine these to produce income in a combined way, at least.
0: There isn't, but remember, you know, in terms of producing income, it doesn't really matter whether they're combined or not, because, you know, the income is going to be generated by the investments in each account. And, you know, whether these investments are held in one consolidated account or they're in two accounts, that's really more of a, you know, kind of a an administrative function than anything else. The income is generated by the amount of assets you have and the investments that are selected, more so than whether or not this is all under one account number or two.
1: Uh-huh. But the withdrawals that we take from the inherited portion, that can go into the IRA then, right?
0: So if you take withdrawals from the inherited IRA, can you put them back into your own IRA? Only if you have earned income. So because she's not working, she doesn't have earned income. Now, if you're working and you have earned income, then she could contribute on as a spouse of a working individual, but only up to the annual contribution limits. So over the age of 50 for 2026, that'd be $8,600.
1: Interesting. So that inherited portion, that's just kind of got to just float along as is. And we have to withdraw all of it and pay taxes on whatever we withdraw, of course, within 10 years. But we could put that into the recreated IRA from the 401k, right?
0: Yes. So you'd have an IRA that would be the beneficiary or the recipient of the 401k rollovers, and then you'd have the inherited IRA separately. The only way to get that money out of the inherited IRA, if once she's 70 and a half or older, she could do a qualified charitable distribution directly to a ministry, and if she wanted to do some, or you both wanted to do some giving. So that would be an option. But other than that, it is going to be taxable as it comes out, and it can only go back into her other IRA if she has earned income or she's the spouse of somebody who has earned income. So I know those rules are a little tricky there, but Mark, hopefully that clears it up. Hey, thanks for your kind remarks about the program. It means a lot. If I can help you further along the way, don't hesitate to reach out. God bless you. We're going to take a quick break and then back with much more right after this. Stay with us.
2: 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It's John Hemmer. We are celebrating 100 years of ministry here at Moody Radio. Thank you, thank you, thank you for being a part of this equation. You play a vital role. You listen to the station. You pray for us. You support us. And of course, all glory to God. We could have never done this without Him. He is so faithful. He is so good. Now, you can take a look back on 100 years of ministry at moodyradio.org.
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4: William Jones Pierce was born in 1926 and picked up his first trombone at the age of 10. Growing up, he performed with the U.S. Marines. Later, Bill enrolled and flunked out of Moody Bible Institute. But the WMBI staff noticed he was not only a great announcer, but also an extraordinary trombone player. Bill also sang and teamed up with Dick Anthony and the Melody Four Quartet. But Bill Pierce is best known for his late-night radio program, Night Watch, which was later syndicated as Night Sounds.
5: I'm lifting my prayer to God in my spirit for you.
4: Bill served at Moody for 25 years, and at the age of 83, God called him home. To the glory of God, Bill Pierce is a name you should know.
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0: Hey, thanks for joining us today on Faith and Finance Live. I'm Rob West. Jerry Boyer's here in this final segment. When Jerry joins us, we talk the economy, we talk corporate engagement. And Jerry, I want to start today. You know, you and I were on a webcast this week with David Bonson. We had hundreds of advisors, and you and David had a fascinating conversation around going back to Genesis and seeing God's design for economics and wealth creation and productivity that was fascinating. Would you just give us a little primer on what that might look like?

0: What you have is that things are changing and they're growing, and God made them so that they grow in and of themselves. So he makes a world, but it's not a world that he makes and then it's stuck. It doesn't do anything, you know, just inert, just sitting there. Instead, you know, the seeds, the trees have the fruit, and the fruit has seeds in them, and the fruit drops to the ground, and the seeds become more trees, and the trees become more fruit, and the fruit becomes more, and it's just everything's growing all the time. And it's not scarce, it's abundant. In fact, it's so abundant that there's this kind of, you know, a little bit unusual, it's confusing to some commentators' account, where God says, well, here in the land of Eden, we've got these plants and they're springing up, but, you know, if they step too much, well, I don't have a man yet to till the ground and take care of this. You know, I've got a job opening here, you know, and, I haven't filled this job position yet, so let's have mist rather than rain because it's going to grow too much. It's like the creation is almost like too abundant. He's saying, okay, hold on, creation, hold on. I'm going to put a man here who's going to take care of this. And that creational aspect to the world, where it doesn't create out of nothing, only God can create out of nothing, but it creates out of itself, right? Or, you know, these seeds turn dirt into trees. That's pretty good creation. That's a lot for a little seed to do. So God's really good at creating seeds. Well, that's the basis of the real free market system of capitalism. Capitalism wouldn't work if it weren't for that. Because if the creation isn't generous and growing in and of itself, then if I get profit, I must have stolen it from you, or I must have outwitted you. But if we have, you know, trees that are growing and there's more fruit and there's more trees, well, the farmer can make a living, but so can the investor who said to the farmer, take a year off, do a lot of planting, I'll feed you this year. I'll pay you so that you can feed your family, and I want you to do a lot of planting and not harvest. Some of those fruits, instead of eating them, I want you to take them, dry them, take out the seeds, and then plant those and make more trees. The ability, that's what capital is. Capital is basically, it's from the Latin capita, which is head, right? It's our minds. Capital is the situation where we pay somebody to learn something. They don't have to consume right away. They can take time. They can learn. And the investor and the person invested in can both make money. If I go for a small business loan, all your research can grow. Well, then, you know, where's the interest payment to the bank come? Well, because there's enough for both of us. We split it. So we have profit and they have interest and we can both grow. In pagan economics, it doesn't work that way, which is why when you abandon the Genesis, when you abandon the creation account, even if you think you're committed to the free market system or capitalism, you won't be for long, because over time you're going to think that whatever somebody got, they got at somebody else's expense. Whereas we know a generous God created a world that just keeps growing, and we can make it grow even more. And in that kind of growing pie or, you know, growing tree that we can use to make pies, in that kind of world, we can all prosper and not at each other's expense.
1: Hmm. And Jerry, one piece of this, which came up in one of the questions from the advisors, is, you know, they're actually in this model, this biblical approach you described, and through capitalism is an opportunity to show love for neighbor, caring for the widow and orphan, not just from almsgiving, right?
0: Yes. This is something that I think we have to really be careful about when Christians start talking about the poor. At that point, we switch over to tithes and alms, you know, and offerings for the poor. Now, tithes and offerings are for them. I mean, they're for a number of purposes, right? They're for worship, they're for education, and they're for the poor. So certainly the generosity conversation is worth having in the context of the poor. Yeah. But if we fail to realize that the vast majority of the improvement in the life of the poor occurred outside almsgiving, it occurred by giving them a dignified living, just like we have a dignified living, right? It occurred by investing and growing and hiring and training. And then other people, you know, poor people can become owners, right? And then they're helping, they can become affluent and they can help other people not be poor. And then there are some people who, for whatever reason, just aren't reached by that. Maybe there's an addiction problem. Maybe something has just been really unfair to them. Maybe they made mistakes. But they understand they made mistakes, or maybe things happened or no fault of their own. But that is going to tend to be the exception in a healthy society, and we make provision for that exception. But if we think that the only way

0: we help the poor is by like selling the investment, turning it into cash, and giving it away. I think not only we're missing the point, that isn't even the main way we help the poor. The main way a wealthy person helps a poor person is by giving them a job, or by providing a good and service at such a low rate, at such a low price, because they're so efficient that their standard of living rises. Even though they're poor, they can still have a decent standard of living. The main way we help the poor is by being productive. And then for those who somehow are broken off from the system, you know, John Kennedy said a rising tide, you know, lifts all boats. And then somebody came along and said, well, it doesn't lift the boats with holes in it, holes in them. Okay. Mm. Almsgiving is for the boats with holes. We need to patch those holes. But so a rising tide lifts almost all boats, but not all boats. Yeah. And I think that once we get there, then we can have a conversation that focuses more on growth. Because is our goal, is the loving goal for a poor person to be always dependent on our goodwill and alms? That's more about me, isn't it, than it is about them. I mean, if we really love them, we would want them, if an affluent person really wanted to help a poor person, it would be to create it, help that poor person become affluent themselves, potentially. Because for a lot of people who are poor, they have risk-taking abilities, they have intelligence, it's just some things went wrong. I think a lot of it is addiction, maybe mental health issues, and those are solvable. And so dignity is treating them as an equal. And what that means is mainly think about how can I help this person in a marketplace way, and then think about for those I can't help that way, then how do I help them for now, but eventually get them to the point where they have the same dignity that I do.
1: Hmm. Yeah, boy, that's well said, Jerry. Apply that to what we see going on right now in, you know, for instance, corporate engagement, because I know when you come on this program, we talk often and celebrate the great work you're doing in calling out companies who, rather than being value creators, are taking and extracting value out of their companies and redirecting that to often things that are not their core business, right?
0: Yeah, well, there's a book it's actually like 20 years old or more that really had an impact on me by Myron Magna called The Dream and the Nightmare. And what he argues in there is that the sexual revolution that we had in America was basically the idea of rich people. You know, like rich, you know, the children of the wealthy went to graduate school and they thought, well, you know what, why shouldn't everybody just do whatever they want sexually? Who cares about marriage? Who cares about all that stuff? And that could seem plausible to them because daddy had a lawyer on speed dial, or, you know, they could go off to rehab pretty easily. They were kind of buttressed away. They were shielded from the consequences of that. But then what he says is those ideas begin to migrate down into the middle class and then into the lower middle class and into the underclass, where people don't have that buffer, where that mistake, you know, of a child born out of wedlock, you don't have everybody to kind of come in and help with that. And so that becomes that dream of the sexual revolution. And if it feels good, do it, becomes a nightmare when it gets down where people don't have that those margins and those protections. Now, it doesn't even work for the wealthy because it still harms your soul, right? But right. You can bounce back financially from those kind of mistakes, maybe not emotionally, but people at the bottom, they can't bounce back at all. From the addiction, in the counterculture, the sexual revolution, basically it encouraged drug use, it encouraged promiscuity. That was unbelievably destructive to the poor. To the degree that corporations have participated in promoting those kinds of ideologies, especially the sexual revolution, they're not helping the poor, they're hurting the poor terribly. And so when we come in, we say to a company, stay out of all that stuff. It's not your job to tell who to date, right? And to have employee resource groups based on who somebody is having relations with. That's not your job. And when you get into it, you make the wrong recommendations. At that point, just stick to what your core competency is, which is banking or making shoes or creating microchips. And that's the most compassionate thing you can do to the people on the margin, is to do the thing you're good at well. And then to leave moral and sexual guidance, say, to maybe their pastor, you know, or their rabbi, because they're good at it, usually, and you're good at banking or making shoes or microchips.
1: Well, and fortunately, more and more of them are listening, Jerry. Now, if we could just get more Christians to understand the power that they have as owners and shareholders, we could make some real progress, huh?
0: We've made huge progress with 98% of our brothers and sisters having their money used against us and not even knowing it. Imagine what happens when they wake up.
1: Incredible. Well, we'll continue to talk about it, Jerry. Thanks for your great work and for your time today.
0: Thank you. God bless you.
1: All right. That's Jerry Boyer, our resident economist. Faith and Finance Live is a partnership between Moody Radio and FaithFi. Have a wonderful weekend. Come back and join us on Monday. We'll see you then. Bye-bye.
2: You are listening to Moody Radio. Good afternoon. It's John Hemmer. If you have someone like this in your life, it's like that phrase, if you know, you know. Okay? Do you have someone that is just difficult? It's that person that always seems to somehow know how to get under your skin. And maybe it's a coworker, maybe it's a friend who's not a friend but pretends that they're a friend, or maybe it's someone in your family. If there's someone like that in your life, you are not alone. This is for you. Okay, so think about that relationship you have with them and apply this to that, okay? It's really hard to hate someone or dislike someone that you pray for. It's even harder to hate someone or dislike someone that you pray with. It's just some perspective today. Hour one of In the Market is next.
3: When I go to the doctor, he sure is inquisitive. I tell him I feel sick. And he insists on getting all the details. What's your temperature? Tell me about your symptoms. What about your throat? Let's check your throat. I mean, sometimes he even resorts to a blood test. How radical. And if it's serious enough, we even have to get into my mother's health and my father's health and my family history. Actually, I'd be wise to give the doctor all the specifics I can think of, right? I mean, I just walk in and say I'm sick. That doesn't do much. It's really tough to help someone when they're not specific about what's going on. Well, I'm Ron Hutchcraft. I want to have a word with you today about getting all the way clean. Our word for today from the Word of God, Luke chapter 3. I'm at verse 7. John said to the crowds coming out to be baptized by him, "Produce fruit in keeping with repentance." "What should be done?" the crowd asked. John answered, "The man with two tunics should share with him who has none, and the one who has food should do the same." Tax collectors also came to be baptized. "Teacher," they asked, "what should we do?" "Don't collect any more than you are required to," he told them. Then some soldier asked him, "And what should we do?" And he replied, "Don't extort money and don't accuse people falsely. Be content with your pay." Now the picture here is of people coming to the Jordan River where John the Baptist is preaching, and they're coming to repent of their sins. But John isn't going to let them get away with general repentance. He insists, did you notice, on getting specific. He talks about fruit that is in keeping with repentance. He tells some of them, "I want you to repent of your selfishness about your food and your clothes." He tells a different group, "I want you to repent of your cheating in your business." And he tells some others, "I want you to repent of lying about people and complaining." Many people never really break free of a specific sin because they never come to God and specifically repent of that sin. We kind of like the safety of being general, don't we? "Lord, forgive my many sins, whatever they may be." Do you ever name them? I think God might be saying, like what? Which one are you repenting of? Name the sin. The point is, God calls us to specific repentance. Now, we may have to go back and clean up a sin that we buried instead of dealing with it, maybe a long time ago. But until you've really brought it to the cross, you should not forget it. Because once you brought it to the cross, you shouldn't remember it. Because God has forgotten it forever at that point. I can't just go to God and say, "Forgive my sins. I'm sorry for my sins." If I really want to beat one sin in particular, I need to be specific in dealing with that sin. It's this simple. No specifics, no solutions.
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9: Welcome to In the Market with Janet Parshall. Today's program is where Janet and her husband Craig take some of the stories making headlines this week and offer their insight and analysis. Before they get started, let's take a quick look back at some of the highlights from the week.
10: There's this phrase that's used over and over again called the earth dwellers, or the people of the world is kind of the term that's used. And if you watch their trajectory through the 7-year tribulation period, as you read it in the book of Revelation, their hearts become harder and harder and harder towards God as the judgments get more and more severe. So rather than softening to God like Pharaoh in the Old Testament, their heart gets harder and harder, all the way to the point at the midpoint of the tribulation, those who do not know God are going to choose to take the mark of the beast. And that is also a willful choice to worship Satan, to worship the Antichrist, and to be a part of his system.
11: You'll hear, well, it's payback for the Opium Wars. Well, the Opium Wars were 180 years ago. And if we sit back and allow this to happen without really going after the Chinese, that's our fault. What would we do? I would go after them on the financial front and to revoke the People's Bank of China's license for 6 months, for starters, and then expose the overseas financial holdings that the Chinese leadership has, and the corruption and all and human rights violations. But we don't seem to apply pressure on the Chinese Communist Party leadership in a way that really has an effect.
12: I want to just say James 1:14, I always go back to this, at its root, distraction is self-seeking and self-motivated. And each distraction is not a one-size-fits-all enticement. It's unique to you, according to James 1:14, because it says, we are lured and enticed by our own desires. So our distractions often reveal what we love most, what we fear most, and what we trust most. And might I add, if self and distractions are occupying our attention, you can forget peace, joy, and contentment.
13: They just don't treat people like Jesus at all. They refuse to engage in any kind of gentleness or tenderness or collaboration. It's all about them. It's all about their agendas. They're very exploiting, can be very bullying, can be very misogynistic. Toward women. So they're very, very dangerous. And like I said, they kind of fly underneath the radar because everybody thinks they're wonderful, and their spouses are afraid to confront them and their adult children because they're this wonderful person out in the public and they don't want to rock the boat.
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14: United Airlines says it expects nearly $6 billion in additional fuel costs this year compared with earlier estimates.
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0: Good afternoon. It's John Hemmer. That cruise to Alaska is going to be just an unbelievable opportunity to get away and to experience all the sights and the sounds of Alaska. Plus, Carl from Carl and Crew, he'll be there. Dr. Michael Rydelnik from Open Line, he'll be there. 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
3: 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Happy Friday to you, friends. So glad we're going to spend the hour together. And yes, you guessed it, Mr. Craig Partial is with me. We do things a bit different on Friday. We put on our glasses and we take a look at what's being bought and sold in the marketplace of ideas. But we look at it through the lens of Scripture, which means we don't look at it like the alphabet soup media outlets out there. We look at it from a markedly different perspective. We look at the spiritual impact, whether there's been a biblical truth that adheres to the particular topic we're talking about. And why are we doing this? Because you and I, as followers of Jesus Christ, are told to go out and influence and occupy until he comes. And we are supposed to not step away from the world. In fact, Jesus in John 17, before he goes to the cross to pay the penalty for our sins, says, "My prayer is not that you take them out of the world, but that you sanctify them with thy word. Thy word is truth." So we want to learn how to apply the whole truth of the whole gospel to the whole world around it. We don't aim at it on Sunday and then act like a deer in the headlights on Monday because we don't have a clue. Well, that was a book that works on Sunday, but I don't see what relationship or intersection it has with my life the rest of the week. That's why we do what we do on Friday, so that you can begin to see that you really have to walk through life with the Bible in one hand. That's your primary source. It is, in the words of D.L. Moody himself, the straight stick of truth. You need a metric. How else are you going to know what the crooked idea is? We live in a wicked and perverse generation, the Bible tells us. Man is doing what's right in his own eyes. Good is called evil. Evil is called good. And you're just going to be lost in the fog if you don't have some way to guide yourself through all of this. And you don't have to figure it out, because his word is the illumination. His word is a lamp unto our feet and a light unto our path. So we take a look at what's going on, because you need to know when you get out there in the marketplace what you're going to hear. And you want to be able to give a reason for the hope that resides within you, and always through a grace narrative, really and truly challenge that which is untruth and what is mythological. So there's a lot of stuff going out there. I want to start with something they did this week on The House, which I think was stunning. The person behind all of this is a man named Thomas Massey. He happens to be a representative from the state of Republican. And he has sparked controversy over associations with and defenses of prominent anti-Semites. and Holocaust deniers, as well as engaging in rhetoric widely criticized as anti-Semitic and taking strongly anti-Israel positions. Why am I telling you that? You need that as a backdrop, because this was a bill that was introduced by Thomas Massey of Kentucky. And what happened is the vote really revealed some interesting dynamics in the House of Representatives. Hadn't gone to the Senate yet. This was on the House. First of all, the Democrats were split largely. Again, I'm not being political. This is like me calling the plays between the Cubs and the Brewers, okay? I'm just taking a look at what's happening. You can pick the team you want to root for. I'm just giving you the calls. Democrats split sharply over legislation to terminate aid to Israel. And that's what Massey wanted to do. Boom, he wanted to cut off aid to Israel, our strongest, dearest, best, most important ally in the Middle East. And in case you haven't noticed lately, things are always percolating in the Middle East. And so he wanted to make sure we cut off aid. Now, that's interesting, because I want to tell you what they did on aid to Jordan. That was another bill that came up. I'll tell you that in a minute. But the Democrats were sharply split over legislation to terminate aid to Israel, highlighting hardening attitudes toward the Jewish state as support for the Palestinian cause grows within Democratic Party ranks. So here was the final vote. House lawmakers voted 104 to 313. Can I just pause? Thank you, Lord. It was 103 Democrats and Thomas Massey who voted for this. 313 people, which means there were Republicans and Democrats, said no, thumbs down. And they rejected an amendment that would cut $3.3 billion in foreign aid to Israel for the next fiscal year, in a vote that really split even the Democratic leadership, which was very interesting. So the hotly contested vote gave lawmakers their chance this Congress to weigh in directly on taxpayer-funded aid to Israel. Now, what's interesting, and I don't want to get ahead of myself, is that how is this going to have an impact? And why am we talking about this? Let me pull back. That's a more important question for why are we talking about this? Because this is why we do this on Fridays. At the core is a spiritual issue. We have many conversations on this program. We did this week. We'll do it again next week, where we talk about the Jewish state, the nation of Israel, where it was in the past, where it is in the present, and the role it will play in the future. And we're seeing anti-Semitic attitudes now grow in this country. Well, you have to understand that that's not a story coming out of one of the alphabet soup outlets. That is a story coming out of the pit of hell. The original anti-Semite was Satan himself. He hates the Jewish people. Why? Because salvation came by way of the Jews. So in his little tiny toolbox, the deceiver, the liar, the prince of this air says, I can get people to hate Jews, and therefore they'll hate Christianity, and they'll hate the message, and eventually they'll hate the message of Jesus the Messiah. Well, it's not going to work. In fact, if you go through life with the Bible in one hand and the newspaper in the other, you see that in the end times, you're going to see an uptick in anti-Semitism. Now, my friend Olivier Melnick has written a book called Anti-Semitism in the End Times. I strongly recommend that to you. But you have to understand that swirling around this, it puts on the costume of a legislator. But at its core, this is an anti-Semitic action. And that doesn't come from a person who belongs to a political party. They're just the actors here. It is the great deceiver himself. I want to put this all in perspective and how this is going to have an impact potentially on the midterms, and why suddenly a spiritual issue might be a pretty important political issue come the midterms. Have a listen.
4: A recent House vote on aid to Israel laid bare internal divides. Democrats are choosing candidates who are skeptical of Israel. Senate Minority Leader Chuck Schumer dodged when asked if progressives would balk at Israel supporters.
5: Do you think that if there are pro-Israel members nominated, that those folks might stay at home, and that could cost you control of the
6: Senate?
5: Our
6: focus is on ending this war in Iraq. Our focus is ending this war in Iran. You saw the unanimous Democratic vote against the NDAA.
4: This is now playing out in the Democratic primary for Senate in Michigan. Democratic Michigan Representative Haley Stevens is running against Abdul El-Sayed. Stevens voted to send aid to Israel. El-Sayed accused Stevens of siding with AIPAC. That's the powerful group which lobbies for Israel. The GOP is watching.
7: I have with folks, not just out of AIPAC, but even those, a lot of evangelicals that are very pro-Israel are very, very concerned about the U.S.'s country's seeming dwindling support of Israel in that region.
4: Even if Democrats win the Senate this fall, they could still lose. Pennsylvania Democrat John Fetterman is threatening to quit the party if Democrats turn their back on Israel.
8: As long as we continue to do that, you make that official. You make that part of our platform. That's my red line in the Democratic Party.
4: Now, it's about the math. Democrats win the Senate if they flip four seats and hold Michigan. But if Fetterman bolts, the GOP keeps control.
3: Absolutely fascinating. Here we are as followers of Jesus Christ. And who would have thought that a very important issue, biblically and spiritually, the nation of Israel, just might become, well, one of the biggest issues in the midterm elections out there. I found that very interesting. Craig, give me your thoughts so far, particularly the fact that John Fetterman, who is Jewish, by the way, himself, who said that's his personal red line. If his party, and he's currently registered as a Democrat, says that we're going to back away with our support from Israel, then that's it. He'll either run as an independent or he'll choose to become a Republican. That has yet to be determined. But the point is, I find this fascinating that people who think, oh, well, Christians should have anything to do with politics. Well, I got news for you, friends. Politics is going to have everything to do with your Christianity. And I just give you a classic example of this. So one Republican, Tom Massie, the one who introduced this bill, by the way, and then 103 Democrats, and even split right down the middle. Hakeem Jeffries, who's the House Minority Leader, actually joined 97 other Democrats in opposing the elimination of funding. So even the Democratic leadership was split on this one. Talk to me about this.
9: Yeah, you've made a great summary of the political implications of this. It is a very important issue. And that's the political side. And by the way, most important questions usually have several angles. And the political angle is one that people need to understand. Then there's the biblical angle, which is super important. Isaiah 26 says this, "You have increased the nation." Speaking of Israel, "You have increased the nation, O Lord. You have increased the nation. You are glorified. You have expanded all the borders of the land." Speaking again of Israel, all through scripture, Old Testament and New. You can read it in the book of Romans as well in the New Testament, and in all the way to Revelation, the importance of Israel in God's plan. But then there's the geopolitical, the big picture. And everyone knows the consternation that we have seen in the Middle East for centuries, millennia. Who is our friend? Just from a diplomatic standpoint, who is the friend of America in that troubled region? It is Israel. It always has been. And they are the only nation in the Middle East, the only nation that has any kind of a semblance and very close semblance to our constitutional rule of government over here. They have a Supreme Court that runs like ours. They have a parliament over there that runs like ours. They have recognition of Arab membership in that parliament. So they are not bigoted against the Arab population. What they are is they are pro-Israel in terms of national security for their borders and their people. And we are friends with them for all those reasons.
3: And not only that, but so much of this aid package is earmarked for military aid. I'm sorry, that's we woke up this morning and they're still firing rockets over
9: it goes to the
3: Strait of Hormuz.
9: Of their national security problem.
3: And not only that, but American interests as well, because you're surrounded by nations that have animus against the United States. What's the one country in that part of the world that stands with the United States? It would be, oh, that's right, the little Satan. We're the big Satan, according to Iran. So it's Israel and the United States. There's more on this. We'll share it with you when we come back. This is In the Market with Janet Parshall. Craig Parshall's with me. Back after this.
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3: So I want to linger a little bit longer on this failed vote. And again, thank you, Lord, to defund Israel that took place in the House. And it was overwhelmingly defeated. There was only one Republican who voted to defund Israel, and that's the man who introduced the legislation, Thomas Massey from Kentucky. Little bit of my way of background. And again, it looks to the world like politics, but as its core, this is very much of a spiritual issue. So in May of 2026, Thomas Massey gave a concession speech after losing his Republican primary. So he's going to be losing his seat. The congressman joked that it took a while to concede because he had to find his opponent in Tel Aviv. He previously framed the race as a referendum on whether Israel gets to buy seats in Congress, prompting immediate backlash from both Republican and Jewish organizations. Then in December 2023, Massey posted a Drake meme on X indicating that Congress was more interested in Zionism than American patriotism. The post was sharply criticized by, get this, the Biden White House as, quote, virulent anti-Semitism, excuse me, and condemned by Senate Majority Leader Chuck Schumer. Throughout his tenure, Thomas Massey was the sole or one of the very few lawmakers to vote against symbolic House resolutions. Now, a resolution doesn't have any legal import. It gives you the sense of the body. And it's a good talking point, but it doesn't get turned into statutory language. But he was one of the very few lawmakers on the Hill who voted against the symbolic House resolutions condemning anti-Semitism and reaffirming Israel's right to exist. Now, let that sink in. Israel becomes recognized as the Jewish state in 1948 in the United Nations, and the U.S. is the first country to step up and reaffirm that vote. So this man doesn't even think Israel has the right to exist. And then he cited First Amendment and anti-foreign intervention concerns for these votes, though the explanations were routinely rejected by the Kentucky Jewish Council and the Anti-Defamation League. So very interesting. He was the one Republican, and then it was 103 Democrats that voted with him. But when it was all said and done, it was still a failed vote because the final count was 104 to 313. Now, this raises a very interesting point. Why in the world would one want to defund Israel? When Craig and I last led a tour to Israel, we had the opportunity to have an arrangement done at the Knesset to meet with Dr. Michael Oren. Dr. Oren is a brilliant man, and he was the former Israeli ambassador to the U.S., and he watched this vote very carefully. And he had something to say after the vote. Have a listen.
19: The United States has one, and I stress one, military ally in the world that's willing to fight with the United States shoulder to shoulder and fight in on a level not just of military prowess but technological prowess, which is equal to, if not surpassing, that of the United States. Why would anybody who cares about the security of the United States want in any way to weaken that alliance and weaken the Israeli partner to that alliance? Yeah, they have their ideology, but you know, let them talk about their ideology when the United States is less defensible, more vulnerable to attacks. Also, let them go back to their constituents, because all the American aid to Israel is spent in the United States. It's basically a subsidy to the American arms industry. Mm-hmm. It employs tens and tens of thousands of people in the United States. They'll be out of a job if the Democrats have their way.
20: I get Dr. Michael Oren. He's right, spot on. By the way, afterwards, there was a bill that came up talking about defunding Jordan. No, Democrats voted for that one. So there you go.
9: Yeah, one of the things I love about Michael Oren is the fact that he is not just an astute observer and a representative in the politics and government of Israel, but he is an astute historian. As a matter of fact, we've got several of his books, and one in particular goes back in great detail about the attempts of Israel to negotiate peace year after year after year after year with the countries that surround it in an attempt to keep peace for its people, and how many times they've been betrayed, how many times they've overplayed their hand by giving up land, by giving up benefits, in order to try to create an environment of peace. But it, you know, if you're going to have negotiation for peace, you have to have two parties both agreeing that they want peace. And unfortunately, Israel is the only one many times who really wants that.
20: Well, I have to tell you, this is, again, just a fascinating issue, because it really isn't about the funding. At its core, it's a revealing of the heart. Now, 1 Samuel says, man looks on the outward appearance, God looks on the heart. But when you vote against or taking away funding that's long been established to the military in Israel, and you decide, 103 Dems, one Republican, who, by the way, started all of this, that's why this is not a politically or a party specific issue. That's bipartisan against, bipartisan for. So I want to underscore that. That's particularly important, because that's why the transcendence of this as being a spiritual issue is so really palpable in this one, which I find interesting.
9: And when you have a precedent, as you just mentioned, of the United States Congress supporting military aid to Israel for decades, then the burden of proof shifts, in my opinion, to those who say, no, we should stop it. We should reverse course. And I know what they'd probably say. They'd probably say, well, ever since October 7th, Israel has been overly aggressive. And we can have a debate on that. And frankly, I think people who say that they were over ambitious and over aggressive will lose based on the facts if you followed really what happened following that, and the surgical attacks that they made to try to minimize collateral damage, you know, to non-combatants and so forth. But it isn't really something that is being argued logically. It's being argued ideologically. Yeah, in other words, we are against Israel's aggression. As if to say, when did you stop beating your wife?
20: Exactly right. Well, that's why Dr. Oren's points were so good about your ideology. So this is important, because as you're praying up on how you're going to vote when the midterms come, this is just something else to put in your bushel basket of thinking and preparing. I will not and cannot ever tell you how or who to vote for. But I think now you're seeing that this issue, interesting, is going to be a big issue in the midterms, whether or not we support the nation of Israel. Bible in one hand, newspaper in the other. Back after this.
0: 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Good afternoon. It's John Hemmer. Wow, these fires are no joke. Now, I've seen that phrase used by many people on social media that keep saying these fires are no joke. And it's true. These Canadian fires are no joke here in Chicago. Wow, I can't believe, especially yesterday, I went to pick up my daughter at farm camp, and it was, the smoke was so bad you could barely see across the road. I couldn't believe it, and it made me think, it's kind of like this in life. You know, we think when we sin and we do certain things that it's not going to have any kind of effect on anybody else. But it does. it's got this ripple effect. There are so many things that are connected. That's why it's so important to live our lives the way God wants us to, because we have no idea how our actions will affect somebody else.
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22: 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Consider this. 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
20: So I want to give you an update on a story that we've talked about quite a bit. This story is absolutely maddening, and it happens in Finland, by the way. Pavni Rasanen, she is the wife of a pastor. She's a very committed Christian, and she's a member of the Finnish parliament. But there are haters in Finland that are, well, they're renowned from my vantage point. And by that, I mean they're infamous in the way they've gone after Pavni over and over and over again. She wrote a booklet on what the Bible says about homosexuality decades ago. It was categorized, I'll give you the Cliff's Notes on this, it was categorized as hate speech. She was vilified. They went after her court case after court case after court case. And then finally in March, the Finnish Supreme Court ruled against her, And now she wants to take her case to the European Court of Human Rights. And when that decision came down in March, she made this statement. She said, "I'm shocked and profoundly disappointed that the court has failed to recognize my basic human right to freedom of expression. I stand by the teachings of my Christian faith and will continue to defend my and every person's right to share their convictions in the public square. Free speech, freedom of religion." Now, again, I'm glad we're celebrating America's 250th birthday. This is part of American exceptionalism. The first part of our Constitution, the first of the Ten Commandments, is just exactly that. Freedom of assembly, freedom of worship, and that the government may not intrude or coerce or force anybody to believe anything. We hold in this country very dear this transcendent concept of rights of conscience. You are free to believe whatever you want. You might be dead wrong, in my opinion, but that doesn't mean you don't have the right to believe and say what you believe. So this Finnish Supreme Court went after her, and it was absolutely terrible. Now it gets worse, because this is a free speech battle that's not being fought in one solitary place. It's a free speech battle that's being fought globally. As of today, we have free speech. We have a couple of protections for parameters around the outside. You can't shout fire in a crowded movie theater, as the old adage goes. But we believe strongly that the antidote to speech you disagree with is more speech, not less speech. And so I find it interesting that the liberals of today bear no resemblance to the liberals of the 60s when Craig and I were on college campuses and they were protesting against the war in Vietnam. And there were all kinds of conversations about being able to share your opinion and free speech arguments. Now the very people who yelled for it in the 60s are trying to silence people they disagree with in the 21st century, which is interesting. But back to Pavni. So in this particular case, now the latest bit of the story just came down this week. She's been banned from traveling to the UK after the British government. Now, this is not the Finnish government. This is the British government revoked her what's called an ETA, an electronic travel authorization, after first approving it. But think about that. In other words, you can't come into this country. But what? Because she was found guilty of a fallacious charge in Finland. So now UK, the worst police censors of speech on planet Earth right now, are telling her she can't come into the UK. So again, just to recap a couple of important points here, Finland's Supreme Court earlier this year upheld a conviction against the former Finnish Interior Minister, and she's also a physician, on a hate speech charge related to her public statements on marriage and sexuality, accusing her of, quote, making and keeping available to the public a text that insults a group. Nowhere in our Constitution do you have the right to be protected from something you find insulting. I give you the social media platforms that are out there, okay? But the court did acquit her on a separate charge of tweeting Bible verses, but then turned around and found her guilty of, quote, insult for the pamphlet that she wrote over 20 years ago. So Rissanen said that the ruling has affected her ability to travel and participate in meetings and conferences, and she also expressed concern that the ruling has left many people uncertain about whether peacefully expressing their religious beliefs could expose them to legal consequences. So now, Craig, she has lost the right. You have to have the visa to get through. Come to the UK. I mean, these are people, by the way, who are arresting people who bow their head in silent prayer in the UK right now. So it is a free speech nightmare. I would think all of the great poets and novelists and even the great bard himself would be very upset that there's so much absolute censorship, these thugs that come out through the government that silence people because you might be offending someone. Where in the world do we find the right not to be offended? There's all kinds of things that offend us. If you don't agree with it, you bring more speech into the marketplace, not less.
9: Yeah, I think your listeners need to remember this as just one more example to bring up when you hear or read those who would say, you know, we really need to adopt international standards of justice and freedom of press and freedom of speech. And we need to get with the rest of the world. I will tell you something. The rest of the world doesn't understand how to spell liberty, let alone enforce the rights of personal liberty. There is a great abyss, a huge vacuum between the way in which we protect individual rights here in the United States and the entire rest of the globe. Now, it used to be, well, we were the best hope for defining and protecting liberty in addition to our European friends and our friends over in the UK, but the times have changed. That is no longer the case. Things that come out of the UN, things that come from international communities and the European Union, are in opposite. They're absolutely contrary to the freedoms that we have in terms of freedom of speech, freedom of religion, freedom of assembly, freedom of press, and so forth. So we are now the only nation that really has a sensible approach mm-hmm. to those liberties. And if we start watering down our concepts to meet the agreement of the international community, then that will be a, that will be the beginning of the end of the constitutional type of protection that we have had.
20: Hallmark of a free people is free speech. It's just that simple. By the way, Rahsaanen was invited to speak at a conference on freedom of expression, paradoxically, and religion in Belfast at the Northern Ireland Assembly. Now, and that's why the speech police came in. And what they're saying is, well, this ETA, this electronic travel authorization, says that entry, clearance, or permission, quote, must be refused when an applicant has, quote, committed a criminal offense or offenses which caused serious harm.
9: Serious
20: the question,
9: harm.
20: Exactly.
9: Well, first, yeah, serious harm, but any harm. We take a position, and our U.S. Supreme Court has repeatedly affirmed this, and I think it makes sense. It's a tough call because it doesn't sound right. It doesn't have a good look when you say hate speech is protected by the First Amendment. But in how many cases that you and I have witnessed or read or experienced, has the label hate speech really not been about the speech of the so-called hater, but it's an idea that the censors want to censor and they hate it, and so they label it as hate speech. Now, thank goodness the United States made attempts during the hate crimes debates in Congress years ago to kind of broaden the idea of hate crimes to include speech. Thank goodness that campaign was lost. And so a variety of opinions and viewpoints with narrow exceptions. And we do have exceptions. If you go into a crowded theater and you cry out that there's a fire when there isn't one and people get trampled, that's not protected by free speech. It's not protected by free speech for you to antagonize or incite people into immediate harm and violence to others. And there's a couple other well-known exceptions, but the Supreme Court has kept it to a very short list for a good reason. And that is, once you start enlarging the exceptions to free speech, there's no end to it. And one of the worst ones is the so-called hate speech exception the international community uses.
20: So this has caught the attention of some on Capitol Hill. And so this isn't just a one-off again for Pavni Rahsaanen. Jim Jordan, who is the chairman of the House Judiciary Committee, sent a letter just this week to the UK Secretary of State for Culture, Media and Sport, a woman by the name of Lisa Nandy, requesting a briefing on the UK's proposed social media reforms. So Europeans are trying to censor American speech on American social media companies yet again. Now the UK government wants to require American social media platforms to boost government-approved news sources while stifling smaller and independent ones. So I'm taking a look at this letter that Congressman Jordan sent out on the 14th, just this week, and he said that they're conducting oversight as to what extent foreign laws, regulations, judicial orders compel, coerce, or influence companies to censor speech in the United States. Now, it's a three-page letter, but Craig, I won't bother our friends by reading all of it because there's a lot of government talk in there. But the point is, to his credit, as Representative Jordan is really and truly beginning to see this creep across the pond. If it happened over there, it happened over here, because it is, as you and I like to jokingly say to one another, it is the World Wide Web. This is a global issue. And because global issues like X can show up on any country on planet Earth, there are states, and this is the EU that's pushing this, by the way, behind the UK. This is much more, the juggernaut is the EU on this, is that we therefore have a right to control the platforms. Well, they don't. And that's why we had a revolution, for the record, 250 years ago. Talk to me about this.
9: Yeah, well, and this is a strange situation because it's neither fish nor fowl, speaking of these big tech companies. And it is true that we have five big tech companies, the so-called Big Five, that basically make up the vast majority of power in terms of social media and information platforms like Google and Microsoft and others. And the international community is starting to recognize this. They're having a debate right now. They're saying, how do we limit their impact? I know, we're going to tell them what they have to do, what kind of information they must post or not post. Now, I happen to believe American citizens should have access to information, have a right on these huge platforms to have their voices heard. But I think it's idiotic for international communities to tell us what needs to be put on social media.
20: Well, and again, I'm glad we've got watchmen on the wall who are paying attention to what's happening and putting a brick wall up that says, no, you're not going to censor speech in this country. We'll be back after this.
0: Good afternoon. It's John Hemmer. If you have not checked out MoodyRadio.org and specifically taking a look at that timeline, the last 100 years, how God has led Moody Radio and grown Moody Radio through the past 100 years, I want to encourage you, maybe over the weekend, check that out.

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2: One stormy evening in a village near Tabora, Tanzania, Juma sat alone in his mud brick house while rain hammered the tin roof. 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Through the static, a faint voice emerged. It was Radio Uhai. The words pierced the darkness around him. "Even though I walk through the valley, I will fear no evil." Juma later shared that it felt like God himself had spoken into his despair. That weak signal in the middle of a storm became a lifeline of faith. 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
4: Now, only two sorts of people oppose free speech, and they are at opposite ends of the scale: snowflakes and totalitarians. Nobody has the right to live their lives being protected from offence or from insult or from hurt feelings. It is an occupational hazard of living in society. And if you really can't take it, become a hermit. But more seriously, on the opposite end from the snowflakes, poor little darlings, on the opposite end from them are the totalitarians. Totalitarians like to curtail your right to disagree with state orthodoxy. Now, for state orthodoxy, substitute the words social orthodoxy. As exemplified by social media, Twitter, and other such places where people decide what is and what is not acceptable. It is absolutely right that we should allow people, no matter how profoundly we disagree with them — I hate to utter cliches in this august debating hall, but I am going to utter one — that no matter how much we may disagree with somebody, we should defend to the hilt their right to say it. And that is something that I have believed all my life, that you succeed by defeating your opponent, not by wishing him away. You get nowhere by trying not to hear what is being said, not to hear the other arguments. And just remember this: you may feel virtuous today in what you will not hear, but tomorrow somebody may feel virtuous in not hearing what you have to say. Free speech is for all, not for the privileged few.
5: That's Ann Whittacombe. I'm going to introduce her to you. She is a former politician, and she is now dead. She was murdered. And this was a woman who clearly understood the power of free speech, the "no one has a right to be offended" argument, how you, again, defeat an idea you disagree with by introducing a better idea, more speech, not less speech. So now the police in the UK are saying that her killing was a targeted attack, although the motivation is still under investigation. But a 28-year-old man has

0: been arrested on suspicion of murder and terror crimes, and he remains in custody on an extended detention. So the head of the National Counterterrorism Policing made the statement, "It is clear that this was a targeted attack. We are still working to understand the extent of any planning or preparation and the motivation that sits behind that attack." She was 78. She was a former member of parliament. She spoke out frequently in her opposition to abortion and homosexuality. She was a very committed Catholic. She did not hide her faith, and she did not pretend that her faith did not influence her politics. So the counterterrorism police took over the investigation at the start of the week after new evidence was discovered. Devon and Cornwall police have been criticized for originally saying the killing was not believed to be a terror-related crime, and there was nothing to suggest that it was politically motivated. So this is a story that is evolving by the moment, but the point is it is now an act of terrorism, according to the authorities. They don't know the motive for it. Dead, 78-year-old, much loved by many people in England because of her clear tenacity and her strong defense of free speech. Anne Widdecombe, Craig, your thoughts.
1: This is a trend. It's not just an anomaly. The trend is if you don't like the speech of a certain person enough, then you have the moral right to kill them.
0: Oh, you mean like Charlie Kirk?
1: I was just going to say Utah, Charlie Kirk gets assassinated, and it is beyond debate. He was assassinated and murdered for his ideas that he was publicly expressing. A presidential candidate in Butler, Pennsylvania, almost got assassinated for the political positions that that candidate, now president, took. We can name instance after instance where violence is on the rise against public figures who take positions that anarchists don't like. And we cannot negotiate with anarchists any more than we should negotiate with terrorists. How to stop this is a complicated question, but it is a trend and it is a significantly dangerous one.
0: So let me put a capstone on this, because we never sit down and plan this. There's kind of a theme here. We talked about the spiritual aspect of this legislation that was proposed to defund Israel. And again, I'll say it boldly, thanks be to God, it was defeated. And the man who introduced it also lost in his primary in May. So he now will be an ink spot on the pages of history. But then after that, we segue to the whole idea of free speech. And there's a corollary here, because yes, at its core, there is a spiritual issue here as well. If anybody in the world should be concerned about free speech, it should be believers of Jesus Christ. We are told to go and tell. We are told to proclaim. We are told to give a defense for the reason of the hope that resides within us. I mean, verse after verse after verse is a verse with a verb that says, go out there and tell it. You cannot keep this good news to yourself. Peter and John, when they were told by the government of their day to sit down because they were rocking the boat, they said, and I quote, "We cannot stop talking about that which we've seen and heard." So every single believer now is going to have this moment somewhere in their life where they're going to have to decide, oop, do I just keep my mouth shut because it's the safer position, in fact, do I proclaim the whole counsel of God without fear? Be forewarned, though, as Jesus said, if they hate you, they hated me first, he said. And remember, what we proclaim also is something that's referred to in Scripture as the offense of the cross. Why? Because that's it. You either say yes or you say no. When he says declaratively, "I am the way, the truth, and the life, and no one comes to the Father but by me," it's not up for negotiation or debates or amendment. Craig, last word is yours.
1: It is still daytime, and Paul says, Apostle Paul says, look, while it's day, exercise your rights, speak out, speak the gospel, live the gospel, be part of the Great Commission, because night is coming. Not here yet, but it will come. But until then, be busy about the work of the kingdom of God, stay in the world, stay in the word, and use the word to change people that are trapped in the world.
0: Well, again, the most dangerous message in the world is the message of the cross. We've talked on this program very recently of Canada now passing legislation saying there are certain parts of the Bible that will be deemed to be hate speech, and you cannot preach out of the Bible. So the government now will take out its sharpened scalpel in Canada and decide this one can pass muster, this one must be eliminated. So Canada, the UK, do we think that the prince of this air is going to stop and say, I'm just going to leave America alone? I don't think so. I think by talking about these cases in other countries, it helps us to gird our loins as well as gird our mind. And Scripture tells us to do both. Thank you so much for joining us, friends. We'll see you next time on In the Market with Janet Parshall.
2: You are listening to Moody Radio. Good afternoon. It's John Hemmer. Are you an avid reader? I got to tell you, just friend to friend, up until about 7 years ago, I'd read the Bible, but outside of that, no, did not read at all. And I started reading. And then now, reading before I go to bed, that is like my total jam. I mean, outside of family book time, that's even more important. But I bring this up because maybe you're like a summer reader. You ever been like reading a book and it gets to a point where you know a huge climatic thing that's going to change everything is on the next page? And that page is open, and it takes everything you have to not look at that page, because if you do, you'll know what's going to happen. It's kind of like that in life. We want to know what's going to happen so badly, but God is like, you know what? Just focus on me. I know. I've got you. I've got a perfect plan. It's all going to be okay.
3: You found Bible Q&A with John MacArthur, and I'm Denny Nugent with today's question. It comes from the tiny letter of 2 John, where the writer gives some instruction on how to handle false teachers. Verse 10 says, "If anyone comes to you and does not bring this teaching, do not receive him into your house, and do not give him a greeting, for the one who gives him a greeting participates in his evil deeds." John, no doubt many of our listeners have had non-Christians knock on their doors wanting to share their religious views. Does this verse compel us to say no to those folks who want to share a false belief system with us?
4: Well, there's a bigger context for this, Denny, because in ancient times, traveling preachers and traveling teachers were dependent upon host families as they fulfilled their itinerant travels, going from place to place and espousing whatever it is that they believed and wanted to declare. They stayed with people. We see this even with the Lord sending out the disciples, sending out the 70 and talking to them about what they need to do when they stay in various homes. That's the way it was in the ancient world. An inn was a very unseemly place to stay, so they stayed with people. And what John is saying here is do not invite into your home as a welcome guest to be cared for someone who teaches false doctrine. That is the idea. Don't host them. Don't give them acceptance. Don't give them hospitality. Don't let them appear to be worthy of your care. I suppose on a practical level, you could extend it to say that it is unwise even to allow heretics who stand at your door to come into your home for a brief stay. You don't want to be exposed to error at any level or for any amount of time.
3: This is Bible Q&A with John MacArthur. 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
5: 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When the Al-Shabaab rebels burst through the door, Pastor Yusuf wasn't surprised. For years, the Al-Qaeda-linked rebel group had vowed to wipe out all remaining Christians in Somalia. He knew persecution was coming. It was just a question of when. And as Pastor Yusuf fell to the rebels' bullets, his familiar prayer echoed out, "Lord, your kingdom come, your will be done on earth as it is in heaven." Pray that our brothers and sisters in Somalia would remain strong for the sake of the joy set before them, and that they'd never lose sight of their blessed hope in Jesus Christ.
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10: Welcome to In the Market with Janet Parsha. Today's program is where Janet and her husband Craig take some of the stories making headlines this week and offer their insight and analysis. 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
11: Today, nearly a quarter now, 24% report actually writing or editing sermons with AI's help. So to me, again, that speaks to a fundamental design. It's designed for that purpose. And unless pastors are just humans like the rest of us, right, who are stressed and are behind the eight ball every Sunday. Sunday comes every Sunday, right? And so the stress comes out. And what's this? What solution to every problem that we've ever had? Well, AI. So, but man, what a cost! What a spiritual and in every other way, the anointing of the Holy Spirit is certainly not over generative AI.
12: If we deviate from what the scriptures describe him being as this one God who eternally exists as three persons, Father, Son, and Spirit, who are all fully and equally God and yet distinct from one another, that leads to all kinds of problems in terms of how we understand their relationship to work. Again, to the limits of our ability, to how they relate to us, to how salvation happens, to anything happening in the world to come.
13: If you can imagine, I'm sleeping on the deck under the barrels of number one turret, nearly all the way forward, and that first torpedo cut the bow of the ship off. When I say cut it off, it wasn't there. And I could hear immediately that we're moving in the water some 15 miles an hour, and you could hear that water being forced in below deck, and those bulkheads were breaking, and you knew that the ship was doomed. The second torpedo was back close to the marine compartment, and no doubt a big gaping hole there, but no one lived to tell of that.
12: The more we love them and support them, the more open they are to wondering why. Why are you doing this for us? And I get to say it's because my Messiah, my Savior, is a Jew. My rabbi is a Jew. His name is Jesus, Yeshua. And so we're able to share all about Yeshua with our Jewish friends. Most Jewish people don't know anything about Jesus. They might know maybe a certain version, a robe, an incense version of Jesus, but they don't know the real Jesus. And the more we love them and support them, the more we're going to have opportunities to brag about the one who has saved us from our sins and the one who walks with us every day.
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15: A team of about 80 scientists and crew are sailing on a polar research ship to Greenland, along with a high-tech submersible.
16: The strikes on Iranian coastal defense systems and missile sites came after the U.S. reimposed the naval blockade on Iran's ports.
10: Janet and Craig have lots to share, and they'll put the first story on the table when we return. To get more information or to download the podcast of any of the interviews, go to inthemarketwithjanetparshall.org.
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0: The Bible says sin doesn't just make us imperfect, it enslaves us, and the only way to be set free is Jesus. 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So glad you're joining us for today's edition of In the Market with Janet Partial. Just a quick word about that truth tool. You know, if you are the Partial Partner, and that's somebody who gives every single month, you get every month's truth tool. 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If you're a Partial Partner, not only do you get the truth tool for every single month, but weekly, you get a newsletter from me that has some writings from me and an audio piece that only my Partial Partners want to get. 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So if that's something you want to do, 877-JANET-58, 877-JANET-58, to say, I want to be a Partial Partner, or just ask for this month's truth tool, which is Faith Simplified, a fabulous book that teaches us not just what we believe, but why we believe it. It is a primer. If you've walked with the Lord for 5 minutes or 50 years, every single one of us can benefit from reading this book. You can also do this online in the market with janetpartial.org. Scroll to the bottom of the page. There's the book. Click it on. Right underneath is the information again about being a Partial Partner. So either online at in the market with janetpartial.org, scroll down. It's on the front page, or call 877-JANET-58. And let me thank you in advance for helping to financially support this program. We don't go into debt. We don't take government money. It is truly the prayers and the financial giving of our listeners all across the country who keep this program on the air. So I thank you for that. So last hour, we do this for 2 hours. I always point this out because even if you don't get a chance to hear it on your station, you always have access to it through podcasts, because media it's in change right now. It's in flux, isn't it? So if you wanted to hear what we talked about last hour, just go to wherever you find your favorite podcast and download In the Market with Janet Partial. Just to give you a sneak peek, last hour we discussed this unconscionable vote in the House to try to defund Israel. Thanks be to God, it failed. And then we also talked about free speech, and we gave you an update and what was happening with the former Finnish member of parliament who's a Christian and a doctor who's been hounded by the Finnish government for quite some time, and whether or not she's going to be able to travel to the UK to give a speech at a conference dealing with, paradoxically, freedom of religion and free speech. You'll have to listen to the broadcast to find out. We also talked about the US's concern of encroaching control of censorship from the UK into the US. And then last but not least, we talked about what free speech cost a former member of the British Parliament. All that jam-packed in the last hour. This one, by the way, I need to point out, because I don't want you to take it for granted, and I don't want him to think I take him for granted. Haven't for a few years now, but I'll think I'll restate it again. Ta-da! Get to do Fridays with my husband, Mr. Craig Partial, and he brings to the table gravitas, ethos, as well as pathos. And he's just a really smart guy, so it really helps to have him around because he likes to talk about these subjects. So I thank you, sir, for joining me.
1: I'll slip you a crisp $2 bill.
0: Thank you, sir.
1: For that wonderful endorsement.
0: Noted and received. Thank you. All right. This is a Lollapalooza. It's a case that comes out of Canada. It's a same-sex male couple. They got a surrogate to carry the baby because who am I to point out the obvious? It takes a man and a woman to make a baby. But when you're in a pretend marriage and you want a child and you want a biological child of your own, you might be able to contribute half of the biological information. Ooh, I don't even want to get into that. But it's going to take a woman because she and a woman alone is the only one that has the egg. So man can make his contribution without the egg. You don't have any baby. So they hire a surrogate, right? And they want her to be able to carry this baby to term. Well, They found out, the same-sex couple found out that the baby was going to have a cleft palate and a possible heart defect. Now, they didn't know the extent to which the heart defect might be, but it was possible, not probable, possible. Cleft palate, you've seen all kinds of 501c3s that work around the world that can repair cleft palates. They're pretty famous actors out there, Joaquin Phoenix and Stacy Keach, and the list goes on. These are actors who were all born with cleft palates. Doesn't hurt you one iota in life, because God has given us the technology to really do those repairs. But it was enough for this homosexual to come and go, no, this package is bruised. We don't want this one. We want you to abort. This is the pernicious nature of surrogacy. So they filed a suit in Ontario Superior Court in May of this year. And the two men alleged that the surrogate mother failed to keep them informed about the baby's health, put the baby at risk, not sure how that happened, and caused them emotional distress and violated their confidentiality. So apparently the claim withheld, when it was reported in another media outlet, the claim withheld the identities of the mom and the two men, reported that the lawsuit came 2 years after the couple asked her to terminate the pregnancy at 22 weeks. A request, thanks be to God and to her courage, she said no. The lawsuit doesn't cite her refusal as a reason for the suit, but the mother and the surrogacy agency both say the relationship with the couple deteriorated after she decided to continue the pregnancy. I'll bet now this homosexual couple is over a barrel. None of this, by the way, is gratis. There's always money that exchanges hands. This is womb for rent. Okay. You heard me say it. Womb for rent. And so they kind of backed off because she said, I'm not aborting. They go, ooh, well, we don't want damaged goods, so we're not interested. And that's where everything changed. So this couple wanted the termination. And that's a person that quote directly, they want a termination, came from the owner of a surrogacy online outlet that said, what I find most difficult in this is that they're using the woman who brought their son to them. How is their son going to feel someday if he learns that? Well, there's a thought someday. Mm-hmm. Well, the surrogate had a good relationship with the couple after conceiving through in vitro fertilization. But the couple sent a formal letter requesting termination after an ultrasound said that the cleft palate was there and that the possibility of a cleft palate and maybe a minor heart issue. That's what the report said. So the couple wrote a letter, and in it they said, considering that medical tests indicate that the fetus has, so they hadn't bonded, this is a baby, nobody I know who's ever pregnant goes, honey, we're having a fetus. Okay, so that tells you something about how they weren't connected. But then again, you know, they were using a surrogate. That whole bonding, God has a plan, okay? He knows us before we're conceived. He knows us when we're in our mother's womb. He knows all of our days. They've all been drawn out for us. So this pay for womb for rent calls it a fetus and said, look, it's going to have an abnormality. And in accordance with the surrogacy agreement, we want to inform you of our wish that the pregnancy is terminated. Although it's very difficult, this decision is free and informed. Well, it's going to cost the baby everything and it's going to cost the mom a lot. So not so free. Shocked and devastated by the request while she was out of the country, the mother said she would have considered ending the pregnancy only if the baby had no realistic chance of surviving. Cleft palates don't threaten your life. And push for further testing instead. So there were specialists apparently at a hospital in Toronto. They said the baby was otherwise healthy, but the cleft palate was the main finding. I give you Joaquin Phoenix, okay? Didn't bother him. Didn't bother Stacy Keach and many other people. By the way, there's another British actor that Craig and I like that has a cleft palate as well. So the couple accepted this assessment and agreed to continue the pregnancy, although there were tensions into the delivery, up through the delivery, when the husband and wife, I'm not going to call them the parents. One media outlet calls them the parents. They're not. They're two men who paid a woman to have a baby. They wanted a hospital birth in case of the complications from the cleft lip. And the surrogate decided to have a home birth with midwives in according to their original agreement. So the newborn had some breathing difficulties at birth, but quickly recovered after that. After the parents took the boy home, the surrogate unsuccessfully sought repayment of about $10,000 in out-of-pocket costs tied to her pregnancy, loss of income, missed pension contributions, transportation, etc. Then the couple, this two-man couple, filed a suit for approximately $600. $100,000 in damages against the single mom, alleging she failed to, quote, follow the directions regarding decisions affecting the fetus and its medical care. Describing the suit as exploitative, she said that the couple appeared to reject the child for not meeting their expectations of perfection. In fact, she said, you know, I'm a single mom. You know, I have a daughter, and you're basically suing me for my house. It seems very, well, it's just awful, she said. I just feel used. They didn't get the perfect child they wanted, and they threw me away. So there you go. So this is still going on. Just if you're interested in this, more than 50 countries prohibit commercial and altruistic surrogacy, with Italy expanding its ban in 2024 to make it a universal crime that heavily penalizes citizens who travel abroad for surrogacy. Well, this is what happens, Greg, when you start messing with God's economy. So first of all, you have two men who think that they're a married couple. Then they're paying for this womb for rent. The baby is coming into the world less than perfect, and we want you to terminate. So now there's lawsuits flying. Obviously, they've got money. This mom, this single mom, may have been altruistic, but I'm telling you, she made money. And as a single mom, this was going to be a way for her to help pay her bills. Yep. And they turn around, they've got enough money, A, to hire a surrogacy, and then they got enough money to turn around and say, and we want to sue you for $600,000.
1: Yeah, there's two moral tragedies here. The first, the most obvious, is the whole concept of surrogacy. There are a number of states, I think a majority of states, have some laws allowing surrogacy. There was a time, to let you know how long I've been practicing law, was a time when I had the opportunity to share some arguments to a state legislature that was considering whether or not to outlaw surrogacy. And very few states were doing it at the time. There was a lot of good debate, and the debate really logically and morally and frankly biblically for followers of Christ are all aligned on one side, which is surrogacy is not a good thing for the future of the family. But a number of states went ahead anyway. So this shows you the complications that occur in what God has not designed in terms of the model for family and birth and relationships between husband and wife and so forth. But then the second moral tragedy is, you know, if the baby is not exactly what you want, well, then it's trash. Let's throw it out. But they wanted the option to abort, and they didn't get the option for a cleft palate. So again, it's either life is sacred or it's trash. I mean, it's really a binary question here, and you can only go one way, and I think God has made his way pretty clear.
0: Yeah, absolutely. Not only that, this male couple live in the upside down world. You know, for a lot of parents, you conceive, you have a child, and you find out that something's wrong with it, and we prayerfully hope that the majority of Americans go, okay, we're going to still give that child a chance at life. But even a cleft palate, which is a minor, not a major, wow, ridiculous. It's not a designer baby, for heaven's sakes. But this is what happens when you reduce the sanctity of human life. We're going to pick up the story where we left off, throw in another one when we come back right after this.
20: Life can feel like a constant tug of war between fear and death, the world and the word, self and surrender. We pull, we strain, we fight to stay in control, but the longer we grip tightly to our own way, the more it hurts, like rope burn on our hands and our hearts. I'm Diana, and this is Let's Dialogue. Jesus says in Matthew 11:28, "Come to me, all you who are weary and burdened, and I will give you rest." He didn't call us to win every battle in our own strength. He calls us to let go and trust him. You know, surrender isn't weakness, it's wisdom. The rope burn stops when we release control and rest in the hands of the one who never lets go. So ask yourself, what are you gripping so tightly that it's truly hurting you? God doesn't want us injured by self-reliance. He wants us healed by surrender. Let go and let God lead. I'm Diana. You can find me on Facebook at Let's Dialogue.
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0: Just to tell you how much we live in the upside down world, they had a hearing on the House side this week that I thought was very interesting. They wanted to take a look at the impact of DEI on medical schools. Now, if there's any place where you don't want a doctor or a healthcare worker to be working under the umbrella of DEI, it's medicine. Why? Because every single person has worth and value, regardless of their ethnicity, the color of their skin. You know, nothing is more diverse, that's the D in the DEI, than the people in a doctor's waiting room, right? And so equity means what? You have the guaranteed outcome. Well, no, you have equal opportunity. That's the part that's important. Equality, not equity. That's a markedly different word. And so they had this hearing on the Hill, and God bless Representative Mary Miller. She comes out of the state of Illinois, and she was questioning the chancellor of the University of California, San Francisco. He was under oath. Remember this. The dialogue doesn't need any explanation. Just have a listen.
25: The vast majority of pregnancies are in women, and I have absolutely no problem with using the word pregnant women. I use it myself.
26: Has a non-biological woman ever had a baby?
25: A transgender person can.
26: That's not a biological woman. Has a non-biological woman ever had a baby?
25: I would reiterate,
26: it's ridiculous.
0: Craig, your response to that. It is ridiculous.
1: Yeah, that's a one-word summary, and I think it's perfectly accurate. It's the language game. So much of what we're seeing is a debate on semantics. But semantics are important, because if the American people, or the people around the planet, quite frankly, are, if you want to persuade them to forget about common sense, you forget about the standards that were held by your parents and grandparents and worked. If you want them to forget those things, then one way to do that is start to change language. Use language in ways that tricks them into believing that we're all in agreement on this. And then you find out that we're not. For instance, saying a transgender woman really means a biological man. But they don't say that. They don't want to say that, because the word biological exposes the delusion. When you talk about biology or you talk about DNA, suddenly it's exposed for what it is, which is a word game to radically re-engineer our idea of sexuality, relationships, and our identity.
0: Wow. Well, we're talking about the family and those who don't understand it. Let's talk about what one country is doing in Scandinavia. So apparently there is a Christian family. They happen to be Romanian, and they are a Christian couple. They had their daughters removed from their home by Swedish authorities. Last hour we talked about a Finnish member of parliament. Now this is Sweden. They took the children out of the home on allegations of, quote, religious extremism. And now this couple have taken their fight to Washington, D.C., more than 3 years after their daughters have been taken away from them. Just let that sink in. 3 years without their baby girls. So supporters of the Romanian American community gathered outside outside the Swedish embassy in my town of D.C. to back the mom and dad, Daniel and Bianca Sampson. They had been separated from their girls, Sarah and Tiana, since December of 2022. Now, the advocates say that the dispute goes back to a false claim made by Sarah. If you ever had a teenager, you know this happens, 11 at the time. She made an allegation that the parents were not treating her right because she couldn't wear makeup or have a phone. She's 11. Boy, in my house. She soon admitted it wasn't true. But you know what? Sheldon Welford didn't care. They still went in and they removed both of the sisters from the household. Now, prosecutors found zero, Z-E-R-O, zero evidence of abuse. Authorities still refused to return the girls. This is when you know they have an agenda, an anti-Christian palpable bias. They pointed to the family's habit. I laugh because this is me as a kid growing up. They pointed to the family's habit of going to church three times a week and its media choices as proof of what they call religious extremism. My house, Sunday morning, Sunday night, midweek service, or Awana. So it was three and sometimes four times we were at church a week. I guess, Craig, you married a daughter of an extreme family. And you got yourself your own extremists. How do you feel there, yeah, buddy?
1: Extremely, extremely blessed.
0: Thank you, sir. Touché. In court, the father testified that the parents were branded, quote, religious extremists to justify splitting up the family. He said lawyers cited household habits such as bans on nail polish. She was 11. The absence of a TV. Oh, we'd all be better off, wouldn't we? And Bible story readings that officials called violent. Okay, there you go. This is a palpable hatred toward Christianity. So the Romanian government, because this is a Romanian couple living in Sweden, have backed the couple. And now you've got a senator and a Chicago-based pastor who have traveled to my town to join the protest that took place. In fact, it's one of several protests that have taken place in this short period of time, just around now, including Brisbane, Stockholm, London, and Copenhagen. So the dad leads a prominent Romanian Pentecostal church, heads the Romanian Pentecostal Churches Union in the United States. And That was the pastor, excuse me, from Chicago that traveled to Washington, D.C. But regardless, this is a Romanian couple, and they're still fighting for their child's life. 3 years after they've separated because of religious extremism. Can I just stop at this point and say, can we sing Happy Birthday America one more time? Oh, what makes us exceptional as a nation? Religious liberty, the ability to believe what we want to believe and act on those beliefs. Now, you hear the music, Craig, but I want you to come back and make a comment on the other side. First of all, God bless these parents for persevering for three long years. One wonders what indoctrination has taken place in the hearts and minds of these two little girls since they've been taken out of their family's home. No allegations, no signs of abuse. Swedish government goes, we don't care, we're taking them anyway. She can't wear nail polish. That's a reason to take that child out of the home. Are we kidding? Back after this.

0: You are listening to Moody Radio. Good afternoon. It's John. It's so interesting, the diverse amount of people that you see going to the grocery store. Now, there's a grocery store here in Chicago. See, we live up north. We're like 45 minutes north of Chicago. We're almost to Wisconsin. There's a place called Woodman's, and that place is my jam. If you ever get a chance to go to a Woodman's, you've got to at least check out both the pizza aisles and the cheese aisles. Yeah, I said cheese and pizza aisles. Aisles, not just aisle. Okay, anyway. You know, when you're at the checkout and you're doing the self-checkout, you're looking around and you see all these different people from all these different lives and all these different stories. And you think, you look around, and you think there is not one person you see that Jesus did not die for. Wow.
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6: 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So let me go back to this case coming out of Sweden because it's absolutely horrific. Again, just a capstone, they're Romanian Christians. They have two daughters. And one of the daughters, you know, complained because they said that the phone got taken away, got reported to the authorities. It's an 11-year-old, okay? Have you ever raised an 11-year-old? And She just got access to authorities. The police, the authorities found zero evidence of abuse whatsoever. And the Swedish official said, we don't care. We're still taking the kids. So they took the kids, by the way. It's interesting now because the two girls are Romanian citizens, and it's being charged that Sweden has violated its diplomatic ties with Romania and international law. Because the sisters aren't Swedish nationals, Sweden is holding them against the wishes of the country whose citizenship they carry. Here's the other part. So you've got that legal issue and international law, but remember, it's been 3 years. The girl was 11. The youngest was 11 when she was taken. The dad now says that each of the daughters within the last 3 years has attempted suicide, and the oldest daughter has now been moved to an adult psychiatric ward. These children are damaged, and let's hope it's not irreparable, but they have been damaged. And so the daughters constantly ask, and they're not even listening, best interest of the child. The Swedish authorities are looking the other way. The daughters have asked to be joined with their parents, and then they want to return to Romania. Welfare officials keep falsely claiming the girls don't want to come back. So the family has gone public. They're bringing their battle to Washington, D.C. They want Washington to weigh in on this and do everything they can to try to get their family reunited. By the way, this is a chilling redo because in 2015, and I remember talking about this case on the air, there was another family, also Romanian, only this time it was in Norway. And there were five children, including a breastfeeding infant who spent 7 months in a Norwegian foster care center after the parents were accused of spanking them. Well, there you go. Craig, your thoughts.
7: It goes back to something that we had talked about earlier, and that is beware of those who say, you know, we need to join the international community in terms of adopting their values of definitions of what liberty is. Now, we've talked about free speech over in the international community and in Europe and in the UK. Free speech has been degraded to the point where it's almost non-existent. Basically, if there's a conflict between state and the individual's free speech, state wins, individual loses. Parental rights. The U.S. Supreme Court has weighed in finally, and for many, many years, they were rather silent in taking up cases on parental rights. They have recently reinvigorated the precedent that an intact family has a constitutional right to raise and nurture their child, both morally, physically, and educationally. But the international community does not. This is just one more example of the atrocious lack of insight in terms of basic liberties. Religious liberty, the same thing. So we need to prize these rights, mm-hmm. and this 250th anniversary year is a good time to remember, but then to solidify ourselves in not eroding these rights. I remember it was about a decade or two ago when the Association of All American Law Schools was having a debate. Is it time to radically change the Bill of Rights? Mm-hmm. No siree, Bob. And the same goes for our Constitution. Now, we've had amendments for good reasons, and there's a high bar to be able to change the Constitution with good reason. But so far, we are the sole and single light left in the world on some of these very important fundamental liberties that the rest of the world is ignoring.
6: Well, on that note, let me tell you, if you think the threat is over there, the Democratic Socialists of America have just unveiled a new plan, and they want to, as part of this plan, eliminate the Senate, calling it an undemocratic institution. Craig, before we go to our next story, just talk about Roger Sherman walking home from church one day.
7: Yeah, if history is so important. Mm-hmm. I know to a lot of people it's kind of dry and dusty, and for a while I kind of considered it the same. And then I realized, the more I read about history, the more I was reading about what's going on now, current affairs. You cannot read history intensely without seeing current affairs right now in full focus. So we go back in time, and we have the Constitutional Convention, and they were desperate because the first idea of constructing a a system of government, balancing states versus the national government, failed. And there were talks about, let's just make another monarchy. Let's have George Washington be the king. No, that wasn't going to work. So they were desperate. And the decision came down to this. How do we balance the big states versus the small states. And walking home from church one day, a guy by the name of Roger Sherman, a devout Christian patriot and member of that Constitutional Convention, came up with an idea. Well, wait a minute. Why don't we have the states in the Senate represented by equal number of senators, but then on the House of Representatives, we will determine the number of representatives by population. That way, both the big states and the little states both get a piece of the action in terms of those, that bicameral form of legislation. And it worked. And it broke the, because that was one of the roadblocks that they couldn't overcome. And I happen to believe, quite frankly, without any historical proof of it, that Sherman had been praying quite a bit about this. Mm-hmm. And
6: they were an impasse.
7: This was an impasse, yep. And this was an insight that was divinely appropriated to him. So as a result, we had a constitutional system that has worked and had worked well. And when you compare it to anything in the rest of the world, our history and our present protection of individual liberties is unparalleled anywhere in the world.
6: But our threats have never gone away.
7: Oh, that's
6: so
7: true.
6: Let me do full circle again.
7: And they're renewed on a regular basis. 100%. Every generation has to face these.
6: So the Democratic Socialists of America, let me make that easy for you, the communists, in this new radical push that they have unveiled, they want to, and I want you to comment on this, Craig, they want to eliminate the Senate, and they're calling the Senate a, quote, undemocratic institution. And one of the people who's the co-chair of the committee said, quote, it gives more representation to people in smaller states. Now, let me go right back to what you just said. So Sherman came up with this, I believe, mm-hmm. inspired by Providence, to use the word they called God back then, that you had absolutely this even approach in the Senate.
7: You had equality between big states and the little states
6: two
7: in the Senate.
6: End of discussion, right. Regardless of your population. Right. But in the House, it was predicated on population.
7: So big states get more votes in the House, but they get equal votes with the small in the Senate.
6: But this communist doesn't like this idea because he thinks that the Senate, because it's two U.S. senators per state, it gives a, quote, unfair representation to people in smaller states. Oh. As only a communist could define it, right? So what's wrong with that philosophy?
7: Well, what's wrong with it is pure democracy. If you had a pure democracy where a majority of a vote would hold the day, every year, then there would be no protection of minority rights or more than one party. One party, whoever controlled the majority, would always hold sway with defining what rights would be protected or who would have rights suppressed. So, and that's an invitation to tyranny. And frankly, it's the modus operandi here is socialism. In other words, under the guise of, you know, we want just a democratic, a popular vote. And that's one of the arguments against electoral college. But that, again, and you and I will debate and have discussed that many, many times before, there's a good constitutional and governance reason for that.
6: So the Bible says to expose the deeds of darkness. So when there's a statement made in the marketplace of idea that has no forbearance in connection to the truth, I want to expose it. So again, I'm just calling the plays here. I'm not being political. So we just talked about the Democratic Socialists of America, which is a fancy moniker for communists. They want to get rid of the Senate. They want to expand the House. They think it's unfair the way it is right now. So then you get AOC saying that the United States Senate, and I quote, and I want you to respond to this, was, quote, founded on Jim Crow. Okay, that's her statement. Now, Jim Crow actually came 174 years after the United States Senate was established. Can you address, aside from revisionist history, and clearly you cut class that day and you didn't sit through the lecture on American civics, why in the world would you think that somehow the Senate was established on Jim Crow? You just talked about the Senate being established by Roger Sherman walking home from church when they were at an absolute impasse in Philly and could not put together this form of government.
7: Yeah, and to her embarrassment, because she apparently doesn't read history, her party was primarily behind much of the Jim Crow problems at the time. Not the other party that she so hates.
6: But even more important is that she also is moving toward the center of this Democratic Socialist of America. So
7: it is a socialist platform to say power to the people. The communists in Russia said the same thing. The communists in China said the same thing. Power to the people. But what it really means is an elite group of the power group will tell the people, Now, just be patient. When we have the whole world as a communist system, then we'll all be equal. Until then, we're the tyrants and you're the subjects.
6: Mom, so the reason why I think this is important is, A, especially in this, our 250th year, is to recognize the foundational principles on which our country was built. And the thing, again, that makes us exceptional is we are the only country, even to this day, 250 years later, that believes historically, Lord willing, we will continue to believe this, that we believe that our rights are inalienable, or as Jefferson and Adams would back and forth, unalienable, inalienable. You decide which one you want, but all that fancy word means is our rights don't come from the town that you and I know, Washington, D.C. They come from God, and among but not limited to those rights are life, liberty, and the pursuit of happiness.
7: Self-evident rights. We all should have a consensus of opinion that that is true. They believed it then. We need to believe that now.
6: So when bizarro statements are made in the marketplace of ideas, we'll talk about them and expose them to sunlight. Back after this.
0: Good afternoon. It's Sean Hemmer. 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He's been so faithful. He's provided. He's been so good. We are celebrating 100 years of ministry here at Moody Radio. Check it out this weekend. Yeah, it's all there at moodyradio.org.
8: Hey, I'm Brant, and her name is Sherry.
9: Hello.
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0: And I was recently in Mumbai, and I walked through the red light districts of that massive city. 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
3: What we try to do on this program is to help each other become good Bereans. They're talked about in the book of Acts, and they're described as people of noble character. And what they're known for is testing all things. And in particular, they were testing Brother Paul, just because it came out of his mouth. They wanted to make sure it came into alignment to what the Word of God had to say. So in these latter days, it's important that we become good Bereans and test. Why? Because Jesus told us in Matthew, beware of false prophets who come to you in sheep's clothing, but inwardly are ravenous wolves. One of our jobs is to get you to recognize that howl. Now, if it was that simple, you could say, that's a wolf. But sometimes it's dressed up in the language of religiosity. It has a little kernel of truth and everything else is mythology. It denies the Christology of the Bible. It absolutely questions the authenticity and the inerrancy of Scripture. And so we figured the best way to help us become Bereans was to constantly let you hear these wolves. You can go, ah, I recognize that sound. Craig and I can recognize the sound of animals that are making howling noise that are a threat to our animals. We've done that by listening and recognizing, and that's what we all have to do as we grow up in him. Listen, recognize the howl of the wolf. So I have two things when I play wolf audio. I never tell you the name of the denomination because, you know, sometimes we get a little hyper loyal with our denomination. In heaven, here's a newsflash. No denominations, okay? Level playing field before the throne of glory where we'll all be shouting hallelujah and praise the king and glory, glory, glory. So denominations are here. They're not there. So I'm not going to talk about denominations. Second, I'm never going to name the name of the wolf because I'm not giving that person free publicity. I'm just going to let you, in accordance with Scripture, hear about the overflow of this person's mouth because that will tell you what's in their heart. Have a listen.
4: Who had the nerve to tell you or any of us, or this world, for that matter, that being queer makes for an awful person? What in the he decided to buy a pet rock, paint it like a poodle, name it Percy, and take it for walks because he was too lazy to own a real pet, was he thinking when he told you this? And I assume that it was a man, because in most cases it always is. Why has Christianity, the religion of a humble, brown-skinned immigrant from Nazareth, become the religion of bigotry? Who had the nerve to tell any of us that we would be going to hell for the way God created us to be? Furthermore, who in the world had the nerve to tell us that hell is actually real? It is not a real place. It is not in the Bible. It is not of God. It is not a real place except for the literal reality being enacted in 2026 against all number of people who don't fall into the right category. A literal hell of flames is 100% completely absurd. More absurd than the dumb pet rock joke I just made. So who had the nerve to tell any of you that you're too queer, that you're too masculine, too gay, too feminine, or simply too much? Don't they know, look at your bulletin cover, queer is God's design? Haven't they seen our banner? Is it not big enough?
3: So taking the gay issue and pushing it aside, because this is how you learn how to think critically. That's a straw man argument. You know how you go to hell? You don't go to hell because you're homosexual. You don't go to hell because you're an alcoholic. You don't go to hell because you're addicted to pornography.

0: You go to hell because you rejected what Jesus Christ did for you. You failed to confess your sins. You failed to acknowledge him as exactly who he says he is, the way, the truth, and the life, and that no one comes to the Father but by him. And you go to hell by refusing to receive what Christ did for us at Calvary, where he died physically, he was physically resurrected, and he's coming again. He is completely God. He is completely man. He is the Messiah talked about throughout the entire Old Testament, came the unblemished Lamb of God to take away the sins of the world. So the straw man argument is homosexuality. Push that aside. But the fact that he says heaven isn't real. Well, okay, Craig, I'm going to give you a fact, and then I want you to respond. If you use, just for example, the King James Version, hell is mentioned 54 times. 31 times in the Old Testament, 23 times in the New Testament. It is spoken of throughout the scripture. It's sometimes referred to as Sheol or Hades or Gehenna. The list goes on and on and on. The only, and again, this person, and he is a wolf, and I feel sorry for him because he's lost. He's got on the stole around his neck. He's got on the garments of religiosity. And one would presume that therefore he would know the word of God. How you can say that heaven isn't real means you took not a scalpel, you took a chainsaw, and you had to cut that part out of scripture. For the record, Christ talked more about hell than he did about heaven. Why? Because he's not willing that any should perish, end up in hell, but be would come to redemption instead. Craig, your thoughts?
1: Well, first of all, he made a reference to Jesus trying to cast him as an immigrant for obviously political connection to immigration issues. But he did raise the Jesus name. And so if we talk about Jesus, did Jesus talk about hell? Well, yeah, he did. He mentioned it. Jesus preached about hell in Matthew. He preached it in Mark. And he also preached about it in the Gospel of Luke. So three out of the four Gospels, Jesus was very explicit about the reality of hell. And then Jesus, before his ascension, commissioned his disciples. And among those disciples, of course, is Peter. And in his second epistle, he speaks explicitly, Peter does, about the reality of hell. Likewise, James, who was the leader of the church in Jerusalem after his brother, Jesus, had ascended, also talked explicitly in his opinion epistle about hell. So it's blatantly misrepresentative, if not simply false, to say that hell is not mentioned. But I think the bigger issue is, why do you deceive your listeners there in that body that you say is a church? Why do you deceive them by saying there's no reality about hell mentioned in Scripture? Is it because you fear it? Is it because you hate the idea? Is it because you had a bad experience in your church when you were a kid? Whatever the reason is, I'd like to pray for you, but I also don't want you to deceive others. And by the way, Janet, you and I both know what Scripture says. Paul warned the church at Ephesus and the elders. He said, I'm going to Jerusalem, but you're going to have problems. You and other churches, because you're going to have deceivers, wolves, come into your midst and lie to you about what the truth is. And they're going to teach falsity as if it were truth and deception as if it were reality. So keep your feet, your mind, your heart, and your soul in your eyes, in Scripture, in context. Go to a church that preaches the gospel accurately and holds Scripture high.
0: Higher view of God, deeper view of Scripture. So if you recognize this is the kind of thing that comes out of the person who's leading your church, just listen to the indwelling power of the Holy Spirit. Ding, ding, ding, ding, ding, ding. That's sort of what I like to call that internal spiritual Geiger counter goes off, and you go, wait a minute, something doesn't make sense here. So there's what the wolf said. Now you take out the straight stick of truth, God's word, and you measure it to see if it's a crooked thought or not. That's how we grow up in him. Have a great weekend. We'll see you next time on In the Market with Janet Marshall.
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3: Welcome to Breakpoint, a daily look in an ever-changing culture through the lens of unchanging truth. For the Colson Center, I'm John Stone Street. Christopher Nolan's film adaptation of The Odyssey features a stellar cast. A-listers like Anne Hathaway, Charlize Theron, Matt Damon, Zendaya, Tom Holland, and Ellen Page. Now, Page was best known, at least initially in her career, for a breakout role as a pregnant teenager in 2007's Juno. More recently, however, Paige is better known for rejecting her identity as a female, portraying instead as a male, and adopting the name Elliot. And in the movie The Odyssey, Paige's personal gender conflict is also on full display. She plays a manipulative Greek soldier named Sinon, who, according to Greek mythology, tricked the Trojans and was instrumental in the downfall of Troy. Notably, Sinon does not appear in Homer's original poem, The Odyssey, but is one of the many creative adaptations by Christopher Nolan. Paige herself was an odd selection to play a Greek soldier. After all, she stands just over 5 feet tall, which is short even when compared to the other women in the cast who are playing women. Paige has undergone multiple surgeries and treatments to portray herself as a man. She talks about it constantly, but it's not convincing, nor are her repeated assurances to the world that she's now able to, quote-unquote, be who I truly am or be who I was made to be. Recently, the Babylon Bee posted a fake quote along with Paige's picture that said, and I quote, "I'm happier than I've ever been," says gender nonconforming celebrity who looks as if her soul has been sucked out of her eyeballs, end quote. What made this post so harsh was just how true it was about Ellen Page. So many photos and interviews of Page are simply heartbreaking. Instead of the joy and the peace that's part of achieving and embracing one's identity, her eyes reveal a desperate emptiness of someone trying to convince all of us, and especially herself, of something that is so obviously not true. When Chloe Cole, whose story of detransition and salvation was featured in the Truth Rising documentary and at the recent Colson Center National Conference, saw photos of Paige from the Odyssey premiere, she said this: "One of the many million things that led to my detransition was realizing that once I entered the real world, I would be nothing but a tiny, infertile simulacrum of a male. This is the reality of transitioning, even for the women who remotely, quote-unquote, pass." In fact, the contrast between Ellen Page's despair and Chloe Cole's hope could not be more dramatic. And you can see it clearly in their eyes. Now, it's often said that our eyes are a window to our soul. The book of Proverbs includes similar observations about our countenance and what it can reveal about us. "A glad heart makes a cheerful face," it says. "The light of the eyes rejoices the heart, and good news refreshes the bones. A joyful heart is good medicine," it goes on. Jesus himself said, "Your eye is the lamp of your body. When your eyes are healthy, your whole body is full of light." I don't think there's a clearer portrayal of these truths than the stark contrast between the eyes of Ellen Page and the eyes of Chloe Cole. Please learn more about Chloe Cole's story and see her undeniable smile in the Truth Rising film. 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
4: 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Becoming partly cloudy through the night, a bit breezy, a low mid to upper 70s. A hit or miss shower or thunderstorm may return on Saturday. Plenty of sun, the high upper 80s. Great on Sunday, sunny and cooler, the high upper 70s. I'm staff meteorologist Jennifer Naramore for 90.1 FM Moody Radio.
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7: 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Greer.
8: So the whole point the writer's making, look at Christ. He's better. He's God. He's the Savior. He accomplished salvation for you. And then he sat down. So what are you going to do now that you don't have to do anything? If you understand who he is, your heart will go after him.
7: 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Greer. As always, I'm your host, Molly Vidovich. We've just begun a new teaching series in the book of Hebrews, and Pastor JD titled it Christ is Better. It's an in-depth look at how all the stories in the Old Testament are pictures and signs pointing ahead to Jesus. After all, Jesus is the single focus of the whole Bible. He's the pinnacle of history. He's the bullseye on the target, and he's God's final word. If you missed the first day in our series yesterday, you can catch up right now at jdgreer.com. So let's get started. Here's Pastor JD in Hebrews chapter 1.
8: All right, so book of Hebrews, here we go. The theme of the book of Hebrews is that Christ is better. Some of them, if you read the book, you'll see they're facing some pretty severe persecution. Their loved ones are suffering. They had friends who were departing the faith. And of course, you know, there's just the normal temptations that they went through. And then they discovered this whole set of things that were really difficult to believe. And they were like, wait a minute, you know, I mean, you know, we're okay with the Jesus loves you and wants to take you to heaven. And but, you know, now, I mean, you're talking about, I mean, nobody believes these kind of things that you're talking about. That's difficult. And I'm having a hard time with that. And so they were like, you know, wait a minute. This was supposed to be a lot easier than this, right? And that's what this book is about. It has one basic message. The writer is saying to these people, don't give up because Christ is better. Go all the way with him. The subject of faith dominates this book. Faith is not something you always feel in the present moment. Faith is acting in a way now that you know one day you're going to be glad you did. Faith is acting in a way right now that you're going to know one day you are glad that you did. And that's what this book is all about. You know, honestly, we're not even sure who wrote this. You know, people are like, oh, it's Barnabas. You know, other people are like, well, it's Apollos because he was eloquent, the Bible says, and this book is pretty eloquent. Other people are like, no, it's got to be Paul because it's got Pauline theology all over it. Some people are like, no, it's not Paul. It's got to be Luke. It's got to be Timothy. Honestly, we don't know. Origen, the church father in the third century, said we have not the foggiest idea who wrote this book. And if he didn't know in the third century, I don't think I'm going to figure it out in the 21st century. What we do know is that this book came out of the apostolic community and that it was regarded as authoritative from the very beginning in the church. You see, the prophets were pointing to something. Jesus was the one they were pointing to. He was the point. He's always been the point. So see, the author sees in that story and every Old Testament story sketches and pictures and shadows that Jesus would one day embody in fullness. So he says, Jesus is superior to all prophets and all angels. Because while they were only messengers, he was the message. They gave the word of God, he was the word of God. They were the servants, he was the heir. They told us what the creator wanted, he was the creator himself. All right? There's more. Go back to verse 3. Verse 3, after making purification for sins, he sat down at the right hand of the majesty on high. Jesus offered himself one time for all as the perfect sacrifice for sins, and then he sat down. Which no priest was ever allowed to do around the altar. He sat down. Why? Because there's nothing left to do. He had made purifications for sins forever, and it was done. Tim Keller says it this way. Look at this. Jesus is the truer and better Adam who passed the test in the garden and whose obedience is now imputed to us. Jesus was the truer and better Isaac who was not just offered up by his father on the mount. He was actually sacrificed for us. Jesus is the truer and better Moses who stands in the gap between the people and the Lord and who mediates a new and better covenant. Jesus is the truer and better Job, the truly innocent sufferer who intercedes for his stupid friends. Jesus is the truer and better David whose victory over the giant of death became ours, even though we never lifted a stone to help him. Jesus is the truer and better Samson crushed under the weight of the wicked world to conquer our enemies and to save us. He is the truer and better Jonah who was cast out into the storm so that we could be brought in. He's the real Passover lamb, innocent, perfect, helpless, slain so that the angel of death could pass over us. He's the true temple, the true prophet, the true priest, the true king, the true sacrifice, the true lamb, the true light, the true bread. In the end, the Bible's really not all about you. It's about him. It's always been about him. And that affects how you read the Bible. I've told you before that we read a lot of the Bible, especially the Old Testament, incorrectly. We read these stories of the Bible as if they're a collection of hero tales that give us people that we should try to emulate. Remember maybe your Sunday school days? Oh, you should follow God like Abraham.
9: or defeat your giants like David did.
10: Mm-hmm.
9: How many sermons I heard like that one? And that's all well and good to an extent. But there were a lot of things about these guys, these men and women, that you don't want to emulate, right? Abraham had a habit of lying in tough situations. David committed adultery. Then he lied about it and murdered somebody to cover it up. The prophets are not given to you primarily as examples to emulate. They're given to you to point you to a Savior to hope in and adore. That's why Jesus is better. Here's the second reason he's better. Number two, Jesus offers a totally different kind of salvation. As I explained a moment ago, most religious prophets give you instructions about what you need to do to find peace with God. Jesus' message was about what he had done to give you peace with God. He didn't stand up and say, go and do. He sat down and said, it is done. You see, if you feel like that it is how well you obey that earns your acceptance before God, then your life will always be dominated, firstly, by fear. Because you're like, have I done enough? Is God okay with me? And then it's going to be dominated by guilt because you know that you haven't done enough. And then it's going to be dominated by despair because you're going to look at somebody who's doing a lot better than you. And then you're going to go into a cycle of pride because you're going to get around a bunch of people who you're a lot better than, right? And then that pride is going to lead to condescension where you just feel like you are better than everybody else. And that pride ultimately turns into violence. That violence, which is why religious people commit some of the worst atrocities in the world, because it ends up being dominated by self-righteousness. But if you understand, on the other hand, that your acceptance before God is not something you earn, it's given to you as a gift, rather than producing fear, it produces assurance. Because you know that it's not dependent on you, it's dependent on what Jesus did on your behalf. Rather than producing pride, it produces humility. I know that God doesn't receive and accept me because I'm fundamentally better than you. I know that God accepts me and receives me because of what Christ did for me that I didn't deserve. And that gives me humility, not arrogance. That humility then leads me not to condescension and violence. It leads me to generosity. I'm accepted before God not because of something I earned. I'm accepted because God in his grace gave me what I couldn't do for myself. And when I understand that it creates in me this heart that wants to love and serve other people. You see, if you are the kind of person that thinks that you need to be accepted by God because you obey, it'll produce obedience. And that's the tricky thing, is you can look at somebody who's trying to be accepted by their obedience and somebody who's, you know, doing what I'm talking about, and they both are obeying the law on the surface, but underneath the thin veneer of their obedience is an eternity of difference. Because one is motivated by self-interest and pride and self-righteousness, the other one's motivated by gratitude and love. 500 years ago, one of my theological heroes, Martin Luther, started to preach that Christ had done it all and that we merely needed to rest in what he had accomplished for us to be saved. And the leaders of the Roman Catholic Church at the time said, Luther, you cannot go around telling people that Christ has done everything necessary to save them, that it's done, and they just need to rest in it. They said, because, you know, if you tell them that, you're going to take away one of the most powerful motivations for obedience, fear. If they're not afraid of judgment, they won't obey. They said, you know, if you go around telling them that Christ has removed all fear of hell, they'll just start to do whatever they want. And Luther said, no. If they understand that Christ has removed all fear of hell by taking it into himself for them, they won't do whatever they want. They'll do whatever he wants. And he started to decry what he called the damnable doctrine of doubt. The damnable doctrine of doubt, which is the idea that it is only by being afraid of judgment that your life will come into, you know, that you'll start to behave. He said that's damnable because that doesn't produce real obedience. It produces external obedience that is fueled by a river of self-interest. He said it is only the fruits of righteousness only grow in the soil of assurance. It is only understanding the surety of the love of God for you that produces genuine love for God in you. The way I've often described it to you here at the church, the analogy that I've used is that of a metal bar. You know, if I had a metal bar on stage here and I was going to try to bend it in front of you, right, if I didn't heat the metal pretty intensely, one of two things would happen. I would get it down to a point, and then when I took my hands off of it, it would snap back up to its original position. Or I would put so much pressure on it that it would just break. Same thing happens to a lot of people in here. You come in here, and this is how a Christian should act. So you start conforming because you don't want God to punish you. You don't want him to, you know, curse your life. You want him to bless you. You're motivated by the external desires of blessing and the fear of punishment. But then what happens is when you get done with being afraid and you get out from this place, you snap back up to your original position. As soon as the threat is gone, your heart goes to what it naturally wants to be, right? You know, or like a teenager, that when they're around the right friends, acts one way. But the moment they're around, you know, by themselves, they go back to acting a totally different way because the true posture of their heart is this. And they're only, it's only, you know, peer pressure or pastor pressure or parent pressure, whatever, that conforms them. Or you get to a place, and I've seen, how many times have I seen this? You just break spiritually, right? And somebody's like, I hate being at church because they're always telling me I got to give money. They're always telling me I got to do this. Always making me feel guilty. I always feel like I'm a captive, and they just leave the church. They break spiritually. See, that's what external pressure does, but the gospel is the fire that melts the heart so that it naturally conforms to the desires of God.
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9: It is as you understand the assurance of the love of God for you that love for God grows in you. And that's why we go back to that radiance thing. Jesus was the radiance of God. Yes, he was the radiance of God's holiness. His cross showed you how bad your sin was. You treat your sin like it's a very trite thing. Oh, it's not a big deal. It's a mistake. Jesus says, hardly. Your sin, God is so holy that your sin demanded death, death forever in hell. Jesus' cross shows you how bad your disobedience was. But it also shows you the radiance of his love and that God would not pour it out on you, he'd pour it out on himself if you would receive it. And see, it is seeing that about God that changes you. Religion changes you by command. Jesus changes you by sight. You see him and your heart melts and you change. So the whole point the writer's making, look at Christ. He's better. He's God. He's the Savior. He accomplished salvation for you. And then he sat down. So what are you going to do now that you don't have to do anything? If you understand who he is, your heart will go after him. So the writer then uses that truth to urge two things, which is how he closes the introduction to his book in chapter 2, well, verse 1. See, chapter 2, 1 through 4 is like the conclusion of his introduction. Even chapter 2, verse 1. Therefore. See the word therefore? Therefore points back to the previous chapter. Therefore, in light of all that I just said, we must pay closer, much closer attention to what we've heard, lest we drift away from it. For since the message declared by angels proved to be reliable, and every transgression or disobedience received a just retribution, how shall we escape if we neglect so great a salvation? Two kind of words of conclusion he gives that are going to be the intro for the whole book. Number one, don't neglect God's final word in Christ. Do not neglect God's final word in Christ. Christ the Son, he didn't come threatening judgment. He came overflowing with love. He absorbed your judgment in your place. If you won't listen to that, if you spurn that, what hope is there for you? I mean, God didn't come saying, you better act right. He came. He showed you what the wrath of God was like, but he also showed you how much he loved you and that he took it from you. If you just ignore that, if you spurn that, what else is there for God to say? He resurrected. He showed you what the end's going to be like. He showed you what judgment is coming for your sin in his cross. He showed you his love by taking it in your place. And you just ignore that? You see, there's a group of people in here that believe that Jesus is God. A lot of you that believe that Jesus is God. You're just not paying that much attention to him. I mean, you don't hate Jesus. You're just like, not now. It's not a great time. I got a lot of other things going on in my life right now. Just not good. Later. What are you waiting on? What else could God do? God became man and died for you. I mean, I can understand if you don't believe that and don't follow Jesus, but if you do believe it, just to ignore it, what's it going to be like for you to have spurned the Son of God knowledgeably? Then have to look him in the face and say, I knew who you were, but I just didn't think it was that important. Others of you, let me ask this. Does your reaction to Jesus match the weight of his glory? You see, there's a lot of us that treat him like he's a religious leader that you pay attention to sometimes. He's kind of like a spiritual weatherman. You flip him on in the morning and see what he's got to say, and you may or may not pay attention to it. Depends on what kind of outfit you want to wear that day. Elizabeth Elliot said this, listen. She said, you know, if the distance between the earth and the sun, 93 million miles, were the thickness of one sheet of paper, and the distance from the earth to the nearest star, the distance from the earth and the sun was the thickness of one piece of paper, then the distance from the earth to the nearest star would be a stack of paper 70 feet high. And the diameter of our galaxy would be a stack of paper 310 miles high. Our galaxy is only a speck of dust in the universe. If there is a person who really does hold all that together by the word of his power, is that the kind of person that you ask into your life to be your personal assistant? And we're talking to Jesus is who he says he is. That means you fall at his feet in abject surrender and you say, command me. You don't treat him like he's a guy who gives some suggestions like a Dr. Phil of the first century that you kind of take and let him influence your life. He's God. N.T. Wright. How can you live with a terrifying thought that the hurricane has become human, that the fire has become flesh, that life itself has walked in our midst? Christianity either means that or it means nothing. It is the most devastating disclosure of the deepest reality of the world, or it's a sham, a total nonsense. Listen, most people unable to cope with either of those two things are condemned to live in the shallow world in between. What it means is there's a group of you understand that Jesus is God and you've fallen at his feet and you said, my whole life is about you. I exist for you. I worship you. You're in charge of everything. And then there's another group way over here who are like, no, Jesus is a phony. And I'm going to try to tell everybody I can that they should not follow him because he's a hoax. And then there's this shallow group in between which dominates the majority. And that is, it's just nonsense, he says. So you got to make a decision. You got to decide if Jesus is who he says he is, and if he is, you got to fall at his feet, and you got to give him everything, and he's got to become your treasure and your possession, or you got to start joining in his crucifixion. Because he was not just wrong, he was depraved, he was a lunatic, he pulled off the greatest religious hoax. He didn't come claiming to be a guy with wise thoughts about life. He came to be God the creator, to whom it was all created for, and to whom it was all coming. And he claimed to have suffered in your place. You got to decide if that's true or not. That's his first thing. All right, here's your second thing. Last thing I'll point out, just by way of introduction. All right, what he's saying to these people who are lagging behind. Number two, don't drift. Don't drift. See, he knows these people are going to drift. He knows that you're prone to drift. He knows that I'm prone to drift. And y'all, he can't promise them that everything's going to go all right. He can't. But what he can tell them is that Christ is better than anything else they can obtain on earth. And if they would see the value of Jesus, that would sustain them when everything in their life is falling apart because they would understand that Christ is better. Faith's object is not what Christ can do for you. Faith's object is Christ himself. You remember when Tyler Zeller was here on stage last week? It's easy to stand up here and talk about how Jesus can help you get in the NBA. It's not easy for me to talk about that or you, but it's easy, you know, to talk about how much you love Jesus because he's getting you into what you need. And having your dreams come true. But remember the question I asked him? What happens if Jesus lets you tear your ACL? What happens if your career doesn't go where you want it to? What happens if Jesus doesn't allow you to achieve everything that you think you should achieve? What's Jesus mean to you then? What's Jesus mean to you then? You know, it's kind of tragic because while we're having that interview last week, a couple in our church, members of our church who live overseas, were burying their infant child, their first son, who died right after childbirth. You see, it's one thing for somebody to stand up here and say, yeah, Christ is better. But it's another thing for God to tell us we're heartbroken over the death of our child. It's a grief that we can hardly explain. But I can tell you that Christ is better. And I can tell you that we're promised to be reunited with that child again. And in the meantime, we know that Christ is even better than a healthy child. Can you say that about Jesus? You see, you need to make up your mind as to how valuable Jesus is. You need to make up your mind as to whether or not he's worth following anywhere. You see, it's easy to start follow God because he makes your family come together, because he adds peace into your life, because he gives you a great purpose for living. What's it like when you follow Jesus when that's all you've got? A mentor of mine told me one time this about my marriage. She said, JD, you've got to decide right now if there is any girl or any circumstance where you would ever cheat on Veronica. And if the answer is no, then you need to start to live your life now as if that were true and not put yourselves in situations that would tempt you down to go down a path that you've already decided you're not going down. You got to decide now if she is it. See, I think you got to do the same thing with Jesus. I think you got to decide whether he really is or is not the treasure. I think you need to decide whether or not there's anything you would forsake him for. I think you need to decide if he is enough. And if he is enough, then I think you need to lay it down at his feet and say, Jesus, you are all that I need. I will go with you anywhere. I will do whatever you say because you're enough. It's always been about you and you are my soul's refuge. Here's why I think you should say that. Because for the rest of your life, God and Satan are both going to test that. Yeah, you're going to have some times of blessing. You are. I love God's blessing. It's rich. I see it in my family. But then you're also going to go through some times of deprivation where God tests whether or not he really is your soul's delight, whether or not he is enough, and whether he is your refuge. And it is not the times of blessing that reveal your relationship with Christ. It's not how high your hands go and everything's going well. It's what you do when he's all you have. That shows how much Christ is your refuge and whether or not you understand that he is better. The writer says he's better. He's better. He's God. He's the radiance of God's glory. He's the perfect demonstration of God's wrath and his love. Hang on.
7: 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That's the theme of our message today, as well as the title of this new teaching series in the book of Hebrews. 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In a world that feels increasingly uncertain, a lot of us are asking the same question. What is God doing in all of this? And that's exactly the kind of question the book of Revelation was written to answer. But instead of turning to it, many of us shy away because it feels complicated, symbolic, and even a little overwhelming. The truth is, Revelation wasn't given to confuse us. 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
10: 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Welcome to Friday. Thanks for listening. If you're like me, you may have signed up for a free trial because it looked harmless. 30 days in, no obligation, no apparent cost, right? But then life gets busy. You forget to cancel. And then you find out you've been paying for something you don't even use. You forgot you had. That's how sin often works. It rarely shows up looking dangerous. It promises a little pleasure, a little revenge, a little compromise, a quick fix. But the enemy never tells us about the recurring charges. You know, the thief only comes to kill, steal, and destroy. That's its mission. What began as a small indulgence slowly drains your peace, your joy, integrity, and relationship with God. So today, let's ask, what compromise have I allowed to keep charging my spiritual account? I think it's time to cancel that subscription, because God's grace is free, but sin never is.
11: Welcome to Johnny Erickson Tada Sharing Hope. Did you know there's an amazing reason why God created animals? Here's Johnny to explain.
12: You probably are amazed as well how much we can learn about God from observing animals or birds or insects. My girlfriend Ruth has a beehive in her backyard, and when she told me how complex yet orderly a beehive really is, even down to those little hexagon shapes of the honeycomb, and oh my goodness, I mean, how could anybody not believe in God? Which just goes to show the reason why God created bees and bugs and badgers and bulldogs. The reason God created these animals is to primarily, that's the point, primarily teach us lessons about himself and why we should praise him. I mean, just a quick look at scripture proves it. In Luke chapter 12, Jesus says, now get this, consider the ravens. They do not sow or reap, yet God feeds them. How much more valuable you are than birds. So right there, a raven teaches us that God is our provider. And then in Proverbs chapter 6, God tells us to go to the ant, consider its ways, and be wise. So God created little ants to teach us that he is the source of all wisdom, including how to work together as a team. I mean, God uses ants to teach us how to do that for sure. But perhaps the most convincing Bible verse is Job chapter 12, where the Holy Spirit says to us, now get this, ask the animals and they will teach you. Isn't that cool? Or the birds in the sky, and they will tell you. Let the fish in the sea inform you. Which of all these does not know that the hand of the Lord has done this? Wow. God even uses animals to teach us to worship him. Because Psalm 148 says, praise the Lord from the earth, all you animals. So it's not like God created dogs simply to be our cozy companions, although that's true. God created dogs and cats and horses and all the rest to teach us lessons about himself. He created animals to instruct us how to get along with each other, how to care for each other and serve one another. And I'm thinking of Charlie. Okay, this is this 11-year-old golden retriever and his companion, little Maverick, a retriever puppy. Oh, the lessons these two dogs have taught. Because when Charlie lost his eyes as a result of glaucoma, this dog lost his zeal for life. Unlike most golden retrievers, it was like he became depressed. And that's when Charlie's owners decided to get their old dog a little companion, a little golden retriever puppy, and they called him Maverick. Now, call it canine intuition, but that puppy was able to sense Charlie's dark mood. And so, like any puppy, he brought out the best in Charlie with a lot of roughhousing, and Charlie rediscovered playing, and he became a new dog. He gained back a spark for life. But get this, Maverick, that puppy, even takes Charlie on walks, leading him with a leash that he holds between his teeth. And there's this really, really heartwarming video that shows you all this, and you got to see it today. Visit johnnyradio.org, because it's really something. Yes, animals teach us lessons. It's why God created them. And the lesson here? Oh, my goodness, if a small dog can sense the need, even the depression, in an older dog and make a difference, what is God telling us? If animals care for their kind who are hurting or injured, shouldn't we? Is there a way we can help others who are hurting gain back their spark, their zeal for life?
11: And friend, let's learn a lesson from the animals today. Actually, let's learn it from God who made them. Serve others. Help and encourage the needy. Give and make a difference. And be inspired to do it by watching the video of Charlie and Maverick that we posted at johnnyradio.org.
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14: We take little steps. God takes big steps. We draw near unto God. God draws near unto us because God wants to fellowship with us. He wants communion with us. You are made in the image of God. You are an object of the sovereign love of God. Your God wants to fellowship with you.

0: When the prodigal son turned toward home, his father saw him from far off and ran. Welcome to The Journey with Pastor Steve DeWitt. I'm your host, Tim Svoboda. And today, Pastor Steve continues in James chapter 4, showing how drawing near to God is met by a God who runs toward us. We'll see why true humility makes room for both deep joy and a holy seriousness in the Christian life. It's the conclusion of a message titled, The Ten Commandments of James. You can find part one at thejourney.fm. Here's Pastor Steve.
1: Here's the third commandment. How do we get humble? We submit to God. We resist the devil. We recognize that there's a war that's going on. And here now is a very well-known verse that I think many people have misunderstood. And I myself was anxious to study this because I've wanted to know what it means. Here it is. Come or draw near to God, and he will draw near to you. Draw near to God, and he will draw near to you. I think we look at this verse, and many people maybe think in terms of physical proximity. It is not physical. It is not geographical. It is spiritual. And we draw near to God as we cultivate our relationship with him. And there's a promise here. Promises, when we do that, he draws near to us. I think this is one reason we love the parable of the prodigal son, the famous story of the prodigal son. Who, do you know the story of the prodigal son, by the way? I'll tell it anyway. Basically, this is what happened in the parable. Jesus tells the story of the young guy. He was an adult, and he decided he wanted his inheritance now. And so he says, goes to his dad, and he says, I want my money now. And dad said, okay. Young man, I'll tell you right now, you go to your dad and you ask him that, he's going to say no. But in the parable, this is what happens. So he gives him the money, he gives him his inheritance, and the son goes away to some big city like Leroy, Indiana, and wastes all of his money on wanton living there. He's out of money, he's got no friends anymore, because when the money's gone, the friends are gone, and there he is feeding the pigs, and he thinks to himself, what am I doing here? How have I gotten myself into this? My father, my dad has servants who live better than I do. I'm going to go back and beg his mercy, and maybe he'll let me work as one of his servants. And so he leaves Leroy, and he gets heading back to where his dad is in the Four Seasons, and he's walking down the road right there on 109th, and his dad's looking out the window, and he sees his son from afar, and the text says that he runs to him. And don't we love that picture of the love of our Heavenly Father, who runs to the sinner, who turns to him, to the Christian, who seeks fellowship with God, that our God runs to us. Don't we love that? It's fantastic. And this is a picture of the character of God. And it's the same thing that James is saying here, that when we take steps towards God, God takes massive steps towards us. We take little steps, God takes big steps. We draw near unto God, God draws near unto us, because God wants to fellowship with us. He wants communion with us. And that is true for every person in the room here. You are made in the image of God. You are an object of the sovereign love of God. Your God wants to fellowship with you. And in this verse, he's saying the length to which he's willing to go when we turn to him and we draw near unto him. And when I do that, of course, I have to humble myself. I can't say that I'm going to draw near to God, but I'm going to do it my way. God, you'll come to me in my terms. This is the way it's going to be, God. We can't do that. We relinquish the rights to our own life, and we say, God, I want what you want in my life, and I now want to do it your way. And from that position of humility, God draws near unto us and gives us the grace we need. That's our God. Praise the Lord that he is that way. And by the way, you know what? If you're here today and you're not a Christian, this is a verse for Christians. There's a better verse for you. Same principle applies. But the step that you need to make is not to conform your tongue to what God wants you to do in your life and not to, you know, resist the devil. The first step for anybody is to put their faith in Jesus Christ, in God's Son, who paid the price for our sins on the cross. Romans 10:9, if we confess with our mouth that Jesus is Lord and believe in our hearts that God raised him from the dead, we shall be saved. That's the verse to claim. And that is a step, by the way. And boy, you want to talk about God coming to us. He comes to us. He justifies us, declares us righteous, adopts us as his children, puts his Holy Spirit in us, and says, you know what? You're going to live forever, and you're going to be with me. I can't wait. So that's what I would encourage you to do if you're not a Christian here today, and then start doing the whole draw near thing that we've been talking about, which is the Christian life. So 10 ways to get humble. And by getting humble, position ourselves to be able to receive the grace of God. The rest of them go a little quicker. Let's take two right now. The next verse, this is what James says. He says, wash your hands, you sinners, and purify your hearts, you double-minded. So cleanse your hands, purify your hearts. Clean hands, again, Old Testament imagery. James is writing to Jews, and so shouldn't be surprised by this. Old Testament imagery, back to the tabernacle. One of the pieces of furniture in the tabernacle was the bronze basin. And the priest, before he would offer the sacrifice, he had to always wash his hands in the bronze basin. And clean hands represented a pure life. Deeds, actions that are pure. We say things like this. We'll say, hey, there's no blood on my hands over this. And what do we mean by that? I haven't done anything wrong. It's the same thing. My hands are clean. My life is clean. Purify your hearts is our inward life, our thought life. So you have hearts and hands, deeds and thoughts. Both are to be pure. So how do we get there? We get there by repenting of our sins and confessing them to God and asking him to forgive us. He says that he will, and he washes us clean. We are no longer held accountable for those things. That's what we have to do. And I just got thinking about this, and you know, I think many of us, like when I say many of us, it's just code for the way I look at my own life. Keep that in mind. Many of us fail to confess sins to God as we ought to. And we recognize that maybe something that we've done, oh, I shouldn't maybe have said that, and then we go down with our day, or maybe I shouldn't have done that, or maybe I just, you know, I sort of offended that person. And we think, and then we kind of forget about it, and we get to the end of our day, or we come to church on Sunday, and it's time to confess sin, and we're like, boy, I can't think of any, you know? The reason for that, I think, is that we fail to practice a better way of confession that I'm going to suggest to you right now. Well, I'm just calling it instant confession, instant repentance. In other words, getting in the habit of the moment that I recognize my conscience, the Spirit of God, my heart tells me I have done something wrong, repent of it there and confess it right away. Don't let it, I'll get around to it when I get to my devotions tonight or something like that. Because we forget things, don't we? And these things kind of pile up on us. Confess it right away. Turn my heart on the sin right away. Men, let me give you a great example of this. Talk to the men here. You know, summer is here. This is a problem, isn't it, men? Cicadas are not the only things that appear when the weather gets warm. And so here we are now wanting to live a holy life, and there are stumbling blocks all around us now. And we've talked before about how to overcome lust. And do you remember I talked to you about the eye bounce? The eye bounce is when your eyes land on something that, should they linger there, would be bad for me spiritually, where I bounce away from it, okay, and I don't go back to it. It's the eye bounce. You do the, oh, okay, like that. Go to the mall and you'll be doing this all the time. It's the eye bounce. Men, are you prepared to eye bounce this summer to avoid lust? And we're not talking, by the way, here of, well, let me backtrack a second. And when I do fail and my eyes linger and my thoughts engage on something where I confess it right away, that's what I'm suggesting. And by the way, it's not this. It's not that I'm like, dear God, I should not be looking at this right now. It's not what I'm talking about. We're talking about repentance is always a change. It means a change of mind. In other words, if I could do it again, I wouldn't do it. I wouldn't do it. Are you ready for that? Confess it right away. It's very helpful. Clean hands, pure heart. And the desire for that comes from humility, recognizing that I am a sinner and boy, I got to work at this. All right, here's the next four. We're taking the next four in one. Very confusing verse. Verse 9. Grieve, mourn, and wail. Change your laughter to mourning and your joy to gloom. I have read that verse when I've read through James for a long time, and it's just one of those I've looked at and gone, I don't get it. Probably some of you have done that as well. What is James saying here? Let me first of all say what he's not saying. He is not saying that joy is bad. He is not saying that we shouldn't laugh. In fact, joy is a fruit of the Holy Spirit in our life. And Christians ought to be the most joyous, in many ways, the most laughter-filled people that you would ever meet. And I throw in this quote, because I love this quote so much. Speaking of C.S. Lewis, laughter is a divine gift to the human who is humble. A proud man cannot laugh because he must watch his dignity. He cannot give himself over to the rock and rolling of the belly. But a poor and happy man laughs heartily because he gives no serious attention to his ego. I like that quote a lot. I throw it in there on this point. So it's not saying that we shouldn't laugh. It's not saying that we shouldn't be joyous. It's not saying that we shouldn't be happy people. However, as we think about this redemptive story and this big drama that we are a part of God creating the world and the fall and redemption through Christ and final consummation, this story that we are in, are there aspects of this story that we ought to mourn about? Are there dimensions to the story that we ought to grieve about? And the answer is obviously yes, very much so. The fact that it was the guilt of my sin that created the context requiring the death of the Son of God on the cross. And that death was not a pleasant death, that death was a torturous death, that death was a horrible death, that the pain that Christ endured physically and psychologically bearing my sin was the only way for me to be redeemed. This central moment, there's nothing trivial about it. There's nothing sort of laughing about it. Probably the maddest I have ever been in preaching. I remember one Sunday I was preaching on the cross. I had a big cross right here. I looked in the second row and there were two teenagers giggling. I wanted to go down there and throttle them right there. Because this is not a laughing matter. This is nothing that we giggle about. This is the King of Glory dying on the cross for our sins. And from that perspective, the Christian looks at it. And there must be a kind of brokenness that we feel in our hearts when we think about the core of the gospel. And I have talked with some wonderful Christians, and they could laugh and joke with the best of us, okay? But when you get talking about the difference that Christ has made in their life, and they get talking about how they came to know the Lord and the change that he has made in their life and all that it means, they do so with tears in their eyes. They grieve. They mourn. They spiritually wail when they consider the weightiness of it all and their personal responsibility for it. And James is here saying that the Christian life that is truly the Christian life has a kind of mourning to it that we never get over, a brokenness that Christ would die for us. And when you look at this kind of verse and you contrast it or compare it with so many evangelical Christians and so many evangelical churches that intentionally keep everything light and happy, that never talk about the doctrines that bring weight to the gospel, the doctrines of the judgment of God, that we all will stand before the judgment seat, we all will give an account for our life, that hell is real and people are going there every single day, that my sin was an infinite offense against a holy God, and were it not for God's grace in my life, that I would spend eternity in condemnation. Don't want to talk about that because it doesn't fit the paradigm. It doesn't fit the philosophy of ministry. We've got to keep everything sort of yippy-skippy here. We've got to entertain everybody.

Does the gospel create a kind of tear within us? Or are we just having such a nice time we don't want to think about it? May it never be the case, friends. May it never be the case. And I know for me, just speaking for my own life, there are times that I feel it more than others, honestly. There are moments when I don't feel it. But I know, for example, when we're having communion together and I'm holding the bread and I'm holding the cup. Christian, you know what I'm talking about? You feel a sense of weightiness that Christ gave his body for me. And that cup, he shed his blood for me. And if these two symbols were not true, I'd be going to hell. I feel that in my heart in those moments. I remember going to see the Passion of the Christ and hearing people as that's being played out. People around me are crying and they're weeping. And I think many, probably for the very first time, to have the shock, the reality played out in front of them of what Christ went through to save us. And friends, that kind of seriousness and weightiness and brokenness must be a part of our Christian experience. And you don't necessarily have to have tears in your eyes, but there had better be tears in your heart when you think about what Christ did for you. And that positions us into humility. Because the gospel is that I am a great sinner and Christ is a great Savior. And we can never get over that. The last command is kind of a summary. He just says, humble yourselves before the Lord and he will lift you up. Great promise here. When we humble ourselves, the Lord lifts us up. These other 10 commands all tell us how to get humble. This one tells us what happens when we do. God will lift us up. God opposes the proud, but he gives grace to the humble. When we humble ourselves, he lifts us up. And this is, again, Christianity doing what it always does. It turns us on our heads, doesn't it? It turns us upside down. The things that we think are going to be this way, it's the opposite. So that when I am weak, the Bible says, actually, then I am strong. When I want to be great, I have to be the servant of all. And here, how am I exalted? I'm exalted by humbling myself, which is counterintuitive. When we want to exalt ourselves, we don't think, okay, I got to get humble. We think about, how can I let people know about my accomplishments? How can I let people know how much money I have? How can I let people know how great my children are and my family is? How can I exalt myself? I'm going to put myself forward. And yet James says, no, that's not the path. You got to humble yourself. The path to greatness is a path of humility. It is a path of service. It is a path of selflessness, of dying to myself, taking up my cross, following Christ. And when I do, now I am positioned for God to exalt me, because now there is no competition for his glory. He can exalt the humble sinner without thinking the humble sinner is going to take credit for it and want people to know how humble he actually is. And so often what God does to get us to this point is he brings trials into our life, doesn't he? We think that we are managing our own life. We think that I'm in charge of my own life. And then the card of our life takes a turn that we don't like and we don't expect. I'm trying to exalt myself and let people know how great I am. And so God brings a trial into my life that forces humility. And it's played out publicly sometimes. And it's deeply devastating to us. Maybe that's been your experience this week. And you're thinking to yourself, God, why? And we begin thinking thoughts like, well, maybe the promises of God aren't true. And maybe he can't be trusted. And maybe he doesn't actually love me. Or he certainly wouldn't bring this kind of trial into my life. Why does God do this? God doesn't do it because he doesn't like us. He does it because he loves us and he wants the best in our life. And the best thing for us is for us to be humble so that he can give us the grace that we need and is most meaningful to us. So are you in a trial like that?

0: Why not submit to God in it and say, God, you know what? I've been trying to manage this thing, fix this thing, take care of this thing. I don't want to do that anymore. I submit my life to you. I want what you want in my life. And if this is what you want in my life, I'm okay with that. I'm okay with that. But I'm claiming the promise that in doing this, that you will give me the grace that I need. In doing this, that the devil will flee from me. In doing this, that you will lift me up. So quit fighting it and humble yourself before the Lord, and he will lift you up. He will. Like the father in the prodigal story. Remember, I didn't finish the rest of the story. The dad runs to the son, you know, and the son says, I'm not worthy to be your son. I'm not worthy. What does the father do? He says, hey, quick, get a robe, a royal robe, and put it on my son. Get a ring, put it on his finger. Kill the fatted calf, because my son who was lost has been found. Humble yourselves before the Lord, and he will lift you up.
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2: Still, he loves me. Wow, that's a song I love by Jonathan McReynolds. I often talk about it because that's the heartbeat of the cross. Sin made us broken, but it never erased the Imago Dei, the image of God in us. Through Christ, that image is restored. 2 Corinthians 5:17 declares, if anyone is in Christ, the new creation has come. The old is gone, the new is here. That means we're not defined by wretchedness or flawed. We're defined by being renewed in Christ. Colossians 3:10, we're being renewed in the knowledge in the image of our Creator. So when the song says he still loves me, it's just not sentiment, it's salvation. It's a reminder that God's love lifts us from brokenness into new creation. And our worth isn't tied to failure, it's tied to his finished work. The cross proves your value. You're seen, you're known, and you are loved still.
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7: 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Becoming partly cloudy through the night, a bit breezy, a low mid to upper 70s. A hit or miss shower or thunderstorm may return on Saturday. Plenty of sun, the high upper 80s. Great on Sunday, sunny and cooler, the high upper 70s. I'm staff meteorologist Jennifer Naramore for 90.1 FM Moody Radio.
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15: There are inner secret chambers within our being. We called it our heart, where the Lord speaks to us, if you will. He prompts us, inner promptings. He urges, he moves, he convicts, he directs, he stops, he guards, he guides.
16: You've felt it. That quiet nudge in the middle of a noisy day. That inner whisper that says, wait, or go, or not this one. You couldn't quite explain it, so you called it a hunch. But what if it was something far more significant than that? Today on Insight for Living, Chuck Swindoll invites us to slow down long enough to hear what God may already be telling us. In a world that never stops accelerating, where stillness feels almost countercultural, this is your invitation to understand those unidentified inner promptings.